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5: Cubs over the Reds tonight, 5-2, the final score. You're listening to the Cincinnati Children's Postgame Show. I'm Dave Armbruster. 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We start in American League Cities, where the Rays beat the Red Sox tonight 2-1. Richie Palacio walked it off for Tampa Bay.
6: 1-2, and a little pumper short right. Is that going to drop? Rays are going to win it. Wow. Base hit into right by Palacios, and the Rays pull it out in the bottom of the ninth inning.
5: That's the call on Rays TV. They have now won 94 games, the Tampa Bay Rays have. The Brewers over the Orioles tonight 1-0. They win game number 97. The White Sox beat the Tigers 3-1. Miguel Vargas, home run number 33 for Chicago in that game. Another final, the Guardians in the game they need to win. They knocked off the A's 12-6. It's win number 4 in a row for Cleveland. And still in action, bottom of the eighth inning, the Braves lead the Astros 6-2. The Rangers lead the Blue Jays 6-2. That game in the top of the eighth. And still to come, the Twins and Angels get together in Anaheim. Looking at the standings in the American League, the East leader is the Tampa Bay Rays. They have a 4.5 game lead now over the Yankees with a 94-60 record. The Guardians have a game lead over the Chicago White Sox, and Cleveland's starting to play a little better now. They've won 4 in a row and 7 out of their last 10 games. And then the Astros and the Rangers are deadlocked with the 77-77 records, and they are tied for the lead in the AL West. So when we return, scores from National League Cities, you're listening to the Cincinnati Children's Postgame Show on the Reds Radio Network.
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5: You're listening to the Cincinnati Children's Post Game Show. I'm Dave Armbruster. Cubs over the Reds tonight, 5-2. They even this three-game series at a game apiece. Looking at scores now from National League cities, one final win. The Mets over the Phillies tonight, 10-3, the final score. Another final just in. The Pirates beat the Royals by a score of 6-5. Bottom of the seventh, the Nationals shutting out the Cardinals, 3-0. Top of the fifth, Mariners 3, Rockies 1. No score, Yankees and D-backs in the fourth. The Marlins have a 3-1 lead over the Padres. That game in the top of the third. And the Dodgers a 1-0 lead over the Giants in the top of the second inning. Looking at the standings in the National League, the division leaders are all but set. The Milwaukee Brewers are going to win. They have won the Central Division, the Dodgers in the West, and then the Braves are going to win the East easily over the Phillies. If the season ended right now, the three wild card teams from the National League would be the Cubs, Padres, and Phillies. The D-backs, they're really falling back. They are now 4.5 games behind the Phillies for that third wild card spot in the National League. When we return, highlights from tonight's Cubs win over the Reds. The Reds fall 5-2, and you're listening to the Cincinnati Children's Postgame Show on the Reds Radio Network.
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5: You're listening to the Cincinnati Children's Post Game Show. I'm Dave Armbruster. Cubs over the Reds tonight. 5-2, the final score. Now to the highlights. The Cubs scored first in this game off Red starter Nick Lodolo. Nico Horner led off the second with a double. He moved to third on a fielder's choice, and Matt Shaw brought him home with a sack fly. It was 1-0. The Cubs scored again in the fifth. Pete Crow Armstrong led off with a base hit. He moved to second when Alex Bregman grounded out. He then moved to third when Seiya Suzuki grounded out, but Tyrone Taylor then singled. PCA scored. It was 2-0. The Reds tied the game in the bottom of the fifth off Matthew Boyd. A. Eugenio Suarez walked to begin the inning. Then with one out, J.J. Blade brought him home.
17: Now the 1-1. And Blade drives this toward right. That's going to go down for a base hit. Matt Shaw plays it on a bounce. Suarez is going to try to go first to third. The relay gets away over by the dugout. Here comes Suarez to the plate. He will score. The Reds are on the board. Blade ends up at second, 2-1, Cubs.
5: Matt McClain then struck out, but Brian Hayes tied the ball game.
17: Line drive, center field, base hit. Here comes Blade charging around third. Here comes Pete Crow Armstrong's throw up the line and late. Blade will score. It's an RBI single for Key Brian Hayes to tie this game at two.
5: Nick Lodolo was still on the mound for Cincinnati in the top of the sixth. He quickly got one out, but then he had to face Michael Bush, and this, unfortunately, is our change the outcome play of the game.
17: Horner swings and hammers it. I said Horner, I meant Bush. Michael Bush drives it way out of here to right. That is a solo home run, and the Cubs are back on top 3-2.
5: 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Lodolo pitched a 1-2-3 seventh inning, and his night was over. Seven innings pitched, six hits, three runs earned, two walks, a strikeout, a home run, a hit batter. 90 pitches, 62 of those for strikes. Pierce Johnson came on to pitch the eighth with one out. Ian Happ walked. Nico Horner then brought him home with a base hit, and it was 4-2. Aaron Savali came on to pitch the bottom of the eighth for Chicago. He retired the first two batters, but Dane Myers singled, and Nelly De La Cruz then walked. That was it for Savali. Ryan Zephyrjohn came on the pitch with Sal Stewart at the plate. Zephyrjohn threw a wild pitch. Both runners moved up a base, but he ended up striking out Stewart to end the inning. Zach McCambley came on the pitch the top of the ninth for Cincinnati. Matt Shaw struck out to begin the inning. Next up, though, was Dansby Swanson, and he put a dagger in the Reds' heart.
17: He led off the fifth inning with a single and came around to score. Now he swings and hammers it. High, deep, and out of here to left. 5-2 Cubs.
5: Tyler Stevenson led off the bottom of the ninth with a base hit, but Eugenio Suarez struck out. Juan Brito flew out the right field. That was all for Zephyrjohn. Ryan Rollison came on the pitch at that point, and he got J.J. Blade to pop out to end the ballgame. Reds lose 5-2. Back with the totals next on the Reds Radio Network.
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5: 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I'm Dave Arm. 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Here are the totals from tonight's game. For Chicago, 5 runs on 8 hits, 1 error, 4 left on base. Cincinnati, 2 runs, 4 hits, no errors. They stranded 5. Boyd, the winner, 9-5. Lodolo, the loser, 3-6. Rollison, picks up his third save of the season. Home runs in this game, both for Chicago. Bush number 20, Swanson number 19. 2 hours, 33 minutes, 37,031 on hand at a Great American Ballpark. With the victory now, the Cubs are 86-69 on the season. The Reds go to 72-83 with the defeat. Let's head back down to the clubhouse and manager Terry Francona.
0: Terry, other than that sixth inning home run from Bush, what did you like from Rodola tonight?
1: Well, seven innings, three runs. I think he'd sign up for that. Just kind of left a breaking ball, probably where he shouldn't have, to Bush. He didn't strike out very many, but he pitched very well.
0: Eighth inning, you had some action going. The guy you probably went up to the plate in that situation, Sal, with runners in scoring position. What did you see in that at bat to Sal?
1: Yeah, and you're right about that. And you got a guy throwing about 99, then he broke off a breaking ball. That's tough sledding sometimes. Sal's the guy you definitely want up in those situations.
22: You talked before the game a little bit about a strong finish for guys like Lavelle, or really anybody, but how big a deal would that be for him with what he's gone through this year?
1: I think it's, again, I think it's good for everybody, but I get your point. You want guys to, and I'm not talking about going home yet, but when you want them to have something to build into the offseason and then have a very good offseason. There's steps.
23: Seven innings and two straight starts. Is that kind of the biggest takeaway from that that he was able to get?
1: I didn't even think about the last start. That's so far. That's so long ago, yeah. But... I mean, anytime you're getting deep into a game, you're doing some things right.
5: That's Reds manager Terry Francona. Tomorrow, it's the finale of the three-game series, and it's the final home game of this 2026 baseball season. Right-hander Rhett Lauder goes to the mound for Cincinnati. He's 6-11 with a 5.79 ERA. Lefty David Peterson will pitch for Chicago. He's 8-8, his ERA 5.11. We're on the air with the pregame show beginning at 1:10. First pitch is scheduled for 1:40. And once again, the final score tonight, the Cubs over the Reds, 5-2. And we'll talk to you tomorrow afternoon right here on the Reds Radio Network.
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1: Bro, I was stunned. You know, you and I talked for years. I consider myself like an insider. I can understand, you know, I knew Regali, I knew Tim Dolan. You mentioned I know John Paul II. And I just never thought in our lifetime we'd see an American, you know. And I think it was, at the time I kind of was like, oh, he must be Peruvian. Remember, because he lived in Peru and he was a citizen there. But that was only because they required him to do it. But even worse, I mean, I'm just grateful he's a Chicago White Sox fan, not a Cubs fan. We would have had to, you know, kind of schism the church. But I was amazed. And I think he's been great. I mean, an American as Pope is so interesting because he comes with all our sensibility and out to the world. And I don't love everything about some of his politics. I think he's done a great job. His birthday was the other day, I think, and it's exciting. It was amazing. I couldn't believe it. I still can't really believe it.
2: Ed Martin, hold that thought. We'll get you on, talk a little politics as we get closer to Election Day. Thanks for checking in. Good stuff last night on 60 Minutes, and we'll talk to you down the road.
1: 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I'll talk to you soon. See you.
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0: 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Here's your host, McGraw-Milhaven.
1: All right, stay right there. We got lots to get to and some news tonight. Let's see here. We got the Supreme Court rejecting President Trump's mail-in balloting process. So that's been put on hold. And so we're going to go with the rules that we have in place. And maybe that will change for 2028. But as for 2026, since already mail-in ballots have already gone out in North Carolina and other states, the Supreme Court says, hey, hold off. We're not going to do anything. The 10-year Treasury yield rose briefly to 5% today, and then it backed down the highest levels in 3 years. So you got that going on. And then, of course, today, all the rage was about artificial intelligence. And what's so interesting in this is, so now you've got the people who are running artificial intelligence saying, hey, okay, now it's time to regulate. And you've got Trump full steam ahead. You also have some other people who are, getting into the argument saying that these doomsday scenarios are overblown and a bit of a little bit of an over-dramatization, let's put it that way, that you're now starting to see some people say these people are doing it for marketing purposes, they're doing it for all the reasons, but no, this is not going to be the end of the world as we know it. So this artificial intelligence thing is really starting to get interesting because you have the people who are in there saying, no, this is the, I've seen the end. And then other people who are on the outside saying, it's a bunch of hooey. Then you got President Trump saying full steam ahead. So there's a lot to this, and we'll get into this next hour as we continue on with this artificial intelligence. But it is clearly the issue of the day. There's no question about that. Let's see what else we got going on here. So hold that thought, because coming up this hour, coming up straight ahead, we're going to talk to this Albert Sabin. The book is called Albert Sabin, The Life of a Polio Vaccine Pioneer. And it is this true story of not Jonas Salk, who gets credited with the vaccine, but there was another polio vaccine that was discovered and was administrated. And that's an interesting story in and of itself. So we'll get into that coming up here in just a minute. Hold that thought. And then, of course, phone calls and text messages, 1-844-2-McGraw. That's 1-844.

0: this place. I've been surfing here since I was a kid. Now, seeing my grandson out on the water, it means everything to me. Watching him and taking in the blue waves, the sea breeze, the blurry horizon?
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6: Lots of talk about vaccines these days and lots of talk about the polio vaccine. There is a brand new book that came out this summer that takes a deep dive into the polio vaccine in a way in which really explains a lot of things. The book is called Albert Sabin, The Life of a Polio Vaccine Pioneer, and it's written by Karen Torgeli. Karen, welcome to America at Night. Thanks for joining us.
7: Well, thanks for having me.
6: We should say that you worked as an epidemiologist, and you worked for the Centers for Disease Control, and so this is in your world, and so you had a chance to write the book. But let's get started first here with, I thought Jonas Salk was the guy who was the vaccine pioneer, and he was the one who came up with the polio vaccine. Who was Albert Sabin?
7: So Jonas Salk developed the vaccine that's injected, and he was first to develop it and have it tested to show that it was safe and effective in 1955. His worked at the level that was a little different than Sabin. Sabin was working behind the scenes on one that would be developed from a live, attenuated, or weakened form of the virus. And so his would be longer lasting and would work to help stop epidemics, whereas the Salk vaccine did not. But because Jonas Salk was first, we all memorized his name in school. I know I did. And so Sabin became like the second man on the moon. His vaccine is probably what 99% of the world has in their bodies today, but we don't know him by name because we know his vaccine by its name, which became known as the sugar cube vaccine because it was given on a sugar cube, which made it very popular with children and everyone worldwide.
6: Interesting. So there was two different forms of the vaccine, and there's a lot of talk about that. We'll get to that in a minute as we go on. But what made you so interested in this? Why did you want to write this book? What was your energy to write the book?
7: I was fortunate enough to be asked to do a project at the Centers for Disease Control that involved gathering oral histories of some of the scientists who worked at the CDC during the polio epidemic years in the United States. And as I talked to them, I gathered information for background, and I found that there were 6 or 8 books about Jonas Salk, but there was nothing on Albert Sabin. But as I talked to these scientists, I found out that when there was a story to be told about one or the other of them, The ones about Jonas Salk were not very interesting, but if they knew Albert Sabin, their whole body language changed, and they had stories to tell. And they ran along the same lines. He was a great scientist, but he was sort of a prickly personality who had temper tantrums and did outrageous things internationally. So I found out why no one wrote a biography about him, and it turned out to be that people had tried, but because of his personality, when they tried to work with him when he was alive, it just became almost impossible because he was a perfectionist. He was hypercritical, and people would try, but eventually would just give up. So that left it undone, and that bothered me a lot because it became obvious that he was a fantastic scientist and a great humanitarian in spite of his personality, which makes it a much more interesting biography.
6: So you can separate the genius of the scientist versus the bore of the personality.
7: Yes.
6: Yeah, interesting. We'll get to that as well. Who is he? Where did he come from? Who is Albert Sabin?
7: So Albert Sabin and his family lived in what was then imperialist Russia and is now Poland. And they were subject to pogroms and persecution from people who were pillaging and damaging anything related to the Jewish population in their towns. And his family were subjected to some of those things as well. It came to the point that their lives were in danger. And in fact, when Albert Sabin was born in 1906, they kept his birth a secret because they didn't want to bring attention to their family and that there was a new baby. And they also didn't want him registered for anything like the military service later on in life so that he could be drafted. So it was very, very tricky time for his family. They eventually decided that they would have to immigrate for them to survive the situation. So it took them 18 months, but in 1921, they immigrated to the United States and came and were their first port of call was Ellis Island.
6: Mm.
7: So they almost didn't make it through because one of the things people were stopped for was a condition that caused blindness called trachoma. And Albert Sabin, from birth, had been blind in one eye. And the reasons are interpreted differently. He would say that it was from amblyopia, which is a birth thing that the muscles in the eyes are affected. But some other people said it was an infection that caused his blindness, which would have eliminated all of them from being able to immigrate. But he had an uncle by marriage in New York who had connections at Tammany Hall. And they made sort of under the table arrangements for them to overlook Albert's blindness. So he was admitted to the United States with his family. His parents were textile workers, and they worked in silk mills in Poland and were very skilled. And it happened that in Paterson, New Jersey, which is not far from New York City, there were also textile mills. So they were able to get jobs pretty much right away and went to work. Albert Sabin was only 14 when they immigrated. So he stayed behind with some cousins in New York City who had lived there for some time and taught him English and history and all the things he would need to know to be able to join his high school class in Paterson, New Jersey and finish on time. And he was a quick study, and in fact, he was able to speak English without an accent within a very short time.
6: Mm.
7: And when he went to the high school in Paterson, they said, well, we don't know where to put you because your transcripts are all in different languages. And so he said, well, let's just do this. Let's just try me in my sophomore year because that's what I would be in Poland. And if I do okay and if I pass, then I can stay with that class. And if not, then I'll repeat it. So they did it and he excelled. He was so smart that he caught up with everything. He also had a way of endearing himself to teachers and other people who took an interest in him because he was so hungry for knowledge and so eager to learn. And they just took him under their wings. And he later would talk about how important that was to him. So that's how he got established in the United States.
6: Yeah, that's a heck of a story. Being born in Russia in 1906, coming to America, speaking not a lick of English, being thrown into a school, and then catching on and assimilating very quickly. When did he start to show promise in the scientists, in the sciences, and as a scientist?
7: Well, yeah, that's a great topic, because he was originally, this uncle that got him, had the connections at Tammany Hall, was a dentist. And his idea, because he could see that Albert was so bright, was to send him to medical school, and then Albert would join him in his dental practice. And he would take over when the uncle was ready to retire. So that was agreed within the family. It was a good way for him to become a professional, even though it wasn't his passion. So he went to 3 years of pre-dental training at University of New York and did well in the sciences, was very interested in that, but just not in dentistry. Then in 1926, a book called Microbe Hunters by Paul de Kreif came out. And he read that book, and when he shut the cover on it, he said, "I am born to be a medical researcher." And that was it for him. Mm. He told his uncle he could not be a dentist. He was going to go to medical school so that he could learn all the background for diseases and get some lab experience so he could be a medical researcher. And he never turned back.
6: Yeah.
7: So he got himself through. He was on his own from then on. He had to work his way through medical school and lived in just horrible conditions, but he never wavered. That was it for him.
6: The book is called Albert Sabin, The Life of a Polio Vaccine Pioneer. The book is written by Karen Torgaley, and she is our guest. So Jonas Salk had the dead version, the dead virus version, which was the shot, and that's invented in 1955. And then Albert Sabin comes along and 5-6 years later invents the live version with the sugar cube. What type of relationship did those two have?
7: Yeah, they were in this small club, kind of, with other scientists who were researching polio. It was a very limited number of people who had the expertise to be able to do that kind of research. They would often meet at different times of the year in different places so they could share their resources and information, things that they had learned, so they could maximize what they could all put together to get a vaccine out to children. Because every summer in the 50s and 40s, parents dreaded summers because that's when polio became active. And children just were kept inside, away from swimming pools, away from any interacting with friends. So there was a kind of a race to beat the polio virus together. So when they would get together at these meetings, Albert Sabin, who was 6 years older than Jonas Salk, would talk with him and mentor him. He could see that he had promise as a scientist, and they would talk well into the night till after midnight about what they were doing and ideas they had, and they became friends in that way. But eventually, Jonas Salk decided he wanted to be kind of on his own. He didn't want this vaccine necessarily to be shared with other researchers. He wanted it to be his own and get the credit for developing the first vaccine. So he pulled away, not just from Albert Sabin, but from many of the other scientists. And he did develop the first vaccine. His way of doing it was to use a killed virus vaccine, which meant that all the viruses in the vaccine were supposed to be dead, which means in his mind and others that it should not ever be able to cause disease that it was trying to prevent. And that didn't always happen. There were some situations in which not all the viruses were killed and children died and got sick from them early on. But his idea was, if it's killed properly, and if they followed his instructions, it should have been. And so they did develop immunity to the disease within themselves. But his vaccine was not able to stop outbreaks, Whereas the Sabin vaccine, which was based on a live virus vaccine that was weakened enough not to cause disease, but was strong enough to stimulate an antibody response in people. It also worked at two levels, at the blood level and the gut level. The gut is where the virus replicated. So when they got the Sabin vaccine, which was not released until the 60s, the early 60s, they developed a strong immunity and it had the ability to stop epidemics in their tracks because people were sort of vaccinated in a way if they were exposed to people who got the live virus vaccine because a certain amount of it was shed. And these were safe viruses that people then took on into their own bodies and they developed sort of passive immunity to the disease. And later when they got their vaccines, it was the way that they were able to stop huge epidemics that were going on around the world.
6: Mm. Albert Sabin, the life of a polio vaccine pioneer. Karen Torgeghi, our guest. We're going to come back, talk more about this. And the fact that he was born in Russia is an interesting part of this story. We will come back and talk about that in just a moment. America at Night, back in a minute.
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0: 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Now, seeing my grandson out on the water, it means everything to me. Watching him and taking in the blue waves, the sea breeze, the blurry horizon.
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14: The polio vaccine, still controversial today, but how did it get started? And there were two different versions back in the middle of the 20th century, one by Jonas Salk, the other one invented by Albert Sabin. And there's a new book about his life, the definitive biography of Albert Sabin, The Life of a Polio Vaccine Pioneer. Karen Torgagli is our guest. She wrote the book. Now, you were talking about Albert Sabin. You're talking about his was the live version. Jonas Salk was the dead virus, if you will. And talk about when they did the polio test in Russia during the height of the Cold War, because this is a fascinating story. What happened?
15: Yeah, this was a circumstance that no one could have foreseen. But as it happened, because the Salk vaccine was first, it was tested on children in the United States. And when it was proven to be safe and effective, it was given to the majority of the population in the United States. People were so thrilled to have something to combat polio, and it was effective. But that meant that when Sabin developed his own version of the vaccine that he felt was superior, he couldn't test it in the United States because people already had immunities from the Salk vaccine. So at the same time, in 1956, in the USSR, the populations there were having horrific polio epidemics, and they were desperate to find out how to make a polio vaccine for their own people. So this was also the height of the McCarthy era, when they were having all these trials about exposing communists. And it was what was called the Cold War, because there were very chilly relations between the USSR and the United States and a very big lack of trust. But they worked out a way, because of the circumstances, to have some Russian scientists come to the United States and learn from the people who knew how to make polio vaccines. So there were four scientists who came over. One actually turned out to be a KGB agent posing as a scientist. But the others, Mikhail Chumakov, Marina Voroshilova, and Smorodintsev, came over, and they went to Sabin's lab, they went to Salk's lab, they went to John Ender's lab, who developed a way to culture polio virus outside of a body. And they went to other people who were doing research so they could learn all they could about how to make a vaccine for their own people. In the process, they got to be very friendly with Albert Sabin, because, as it turned out, during his childhood years, his little town of Bialystok in Russia or Poland, they were occupied by Russians. And so the schools were all taught in Russian for a time. So he had to learn that language, and he remembered quite a bit of it and could understand quite a bit. So that was a common link. He also was very eager to learn what they knew and to share information. And he became lifelong friends with Mikhail Chumakov, because I think they had similar personalities. They both had explosive tempers and were perfectionists, and they bonded early on. So when the Russians went back, they had some good ideas about how to start their own programs for developing polio vaccine. And they tried the Salk vaccine in St. Petersburg, what was then called Leningrad, and they didn't have terrific results. They weren't able to stop their epidemics. They did have people who were immune to the disease, but it wasn't the result they were hoping for. So then they decided to go with the Sabin vaccine to see if that would be a better fit for them. So they invited Albert Sabin to visit them in Russia and come to some of their meetings, and he would then teach them how to make the vaccine in their own country. So as it turned out, he had sent some of his polio strains that he used in his vaccine in the United States home with Chumakov and Voroshilova, and they carried these vials of polio vaccine strains in their pockets on the planes when they went back to the Soviet Union, and they were already sort of working on it. So when he came over in 1956, he spent quite a bit of time there and taught them how to make the vaccine, how to manufacture it safely in big batches, the most effective ways to administer it, and how to get it and how to distribute it in one day over a in a short period of time so that most people could get it at once, and then they would have an immunity level developing that would then put a stop to their epidemics. So he was one who stayed and followed through. And in that way, the Russians started making their own vaccine, and with Stephen's approval and supervision over every step of the way, because he was a perfectionist. So they were able to make millions of doses of vaccine, and they used it for their own population and had enough so that when other countries were having serious epidemics, they were able to share it with them as well. And that included Singapore and Japan.
14: So during the height of the Cold War, where Russia, the USSR, the Soviet Union, and the United States don't trust anybody about anything, they trusted a Russian immigrant who was then in America to come back to his home country to help them develop the live polio vaccine to inoculate their citizens to the tune of millions of doses?
15: Yes. Yeah. In the end, by 1960, they had immunized 100 million people.
14: Oh, my goodness.
15: And it stopped their epidemics. And Sabin was actually given their highest civilian award, the Lenin Award. But as I said, he and Chumakov remained lifelong friends, and they corresponded regularly. But there was a glitch, and one of the stories in the book is about this risk that both of them took when they were ready to implement their biggest immunization program. And it happened that Chumakov and their Minister of Health had been sort of adversaries, I would say. And the Minister of Health, just to get back at Chumakov, told him he would not approve of his vaccine scheme with Sabin. They were going to stick with the Salk vaccine. And Chumakov was furious. So they devised a plan in which Chumakov would go into the office of one of the health officials who had a direct line to the Politburo. And he would talk on what was called the red hotline. They had a literally red phone that would enable them to talk directly to someone who was in this organization that ruled all of the USSR. He knew the person to talk to, and he knew that he would have to sneak in there when the other person wasn't there, because he otherwise would not have access to the phone. And so he took his chance when he could. He sort of hung around the office, and when the person left, he picked up the phone and called the guy he needed to talk to. McCoyan was his name, and said, "I have this vaccine, but the health minister won't let me use it. What should I do?" And he said, "Is it a good vaccine?" And he said, "Yes, it's very effective." And he said, "Then immunize." And he clicked. That was it. So he had the verbal permission of this person to go over the head of the health minister who denied them use of the Sabin vaccine, and they had all the pieces in place to go ahead and start, and they implemented it before anybody knew what was happening, and the immunization program went ahead and was so successful that no one dared question it after that, how they got to that point.
14: Who was the private person from the Politburo? Did he turn out to be anybody famous like Gorbachev or somebody?
15: Well, it was McCoyan, and he was famous in his own time. He had been in he had worked in the Stalin years and with all different levels. But McCoyan also, this is something that Chumakov knew about him privately, is he had grandchildren that he really wanted not to ever get polio. Mm. And they knew each other on a personal level just briefly. And I think that McCoyan trusted Chumakov, as did most of the USSR, because of his reputation as a virologist and a scientist.
14: That's Karen Torgaly. She is an epidemiologist and spent 25 years at the Centers for Disease Control and Prevention. She has written a book. Yale Press is the publisher. It's called

0: called Albert Sabin, The Life of a Polio Vaccine Pioneer. That book has way more stories, way more fascinating. Two more things I want to get to with about 5 minutes we have left, Karen, and that is one, the live vaccine versus the dead vaccine. There is one small glitch in the live vaccine, which is why now in America we only use the Jonas Salk vaccine. Talk about that one little ripple of issue that comes with the live vaccine.
1: Yeah. After millions of doses of the Sabin vaccine had been given in the United States once it was approved, it turned out that there was a condition called vaccine-associated paralytic polio. That happened once in every 3 million doses. And when it did happen, it was catastrophic because what it meant was that the person who got the vaccine was not able to fight off with his own immune system the effects of the polio virus in his body, even though it was a very weakened form. And in rare cases, about 6 to 10 per year, the people who got that vaccine actually developed polio. So for a long time, that wasn't known, but once they started to identify it at the Centers for Disease Control and other places, then they started to rethink what they were doing. For a while, they thought it was an acceptable risk because while there were 6 to 10 per year out of millions of other people, they kind of felt it was an acceptable risk until a group of them came to one of their advisory committee meetings and showed up on their crutches and in their wheelchairs and said, "This is what your acceptable risk looks like. We got the polio from your vaccine." So even though it would cost something like $3 million extra per case, they decided one case was too many. And so since there was a killer virus vaccine available and polio was already pretty much gone from the United States and the Western Hemisphere, that it was the better policy to use just the Salk vaccine because it was not able to cause vaccine-associated polio.
0: Now, we still use around the world the live vaccine when there is a small outbreak in certain parts of the world?
1: We use it in most parts of the world. That vaccine, actually, for instance, if you could picture eliminating a whole disease from a country like India, where the population migrates and is so huge, they have millions of births every day. And to eliminate a disease like polio, it would be nearly impossible to do it if you had to have trained people injecting every single person that got vaccinated and having to do it every few years. Whereas with the oral vaccine, untrained people could deliver it. So in most of the places of the world, that's where people got their vaccine and still do. And they have improved the vaccine so that it's much, there are much fewer cases of vaccine-associated polio. So it's a much safer vaccine, as is the Salk vaccine. So the vaccines continuously evolve and improve because they're so closely monitored.
0: Karen Torghele, our guest. The book is Albert Sabin, The Life of a Polio Vaccine Pioneer. Karen, I have to ask you, as a 25-year veteran of the CDC, you know vaccines are the topic of conversation today. Many people don't trust the scientists. Many people don't trust the CDC. They don't trust the experts who say these things are safe. What do you say to those people who don't believe in the polio vaccine today?
1: I understand their fears because everyone wants to protect their children. And it's very confusing when an authority figure tells you something that you should be able to accept as fact, but it isn't. So the people who are giving that advice, RFK Jr., for instance, is not a physician. He's a lawyer. And he makes speeches all around the world about two people who he doesn't think should get vaccinated. I don't know what he bases his information on, but it's not science. And the scientists at CDC chose to be there because they are public health servants. They want to do service. They don't make money from pharmaceutical companies. They can't. They're government employees. They can't have conflicts of interest. They are dedicated to

to the science and proving the facts that are associated with vaccines, monitoring it to be sure it's safe, because that's what they went into public health for, to protect people from diseases like polio.

0: were afraid to play with other kids because they were going to get polio, and how Jonas Salk and Albert Sabin came up with two different polio vaccines and the politics and the world politics that surrounded it. Unbelievable story. Albert Sabin, the life of a polio vaccine pioneer. Karen Tor-Gailey. Karen, thanks for stopping by on the book tour. Good luck with the book, and we'll talk to you down the road.
1: Okay, thanks very much. It was fun.
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4: How about that story? That's I did not know any of that stuff. I thought that was riveting and fascinating. So I hope you enjoyed it. If you missed any part of these first 2 hours, we had Scott McFarlane in the first hour. We had Ed Martin, who was on 60 Minutes last night, and he was on tonight. We're going to have him on from time to time. I love Ed Martin. He's great radio. And so he agreed. I said, hey, why don't you come on a couple times between now and Election Day and give us your political punditry on the Texas, on Minnesota, or on Michigan, on Kansas, on Nebraska, on Massachusetts. And he said, sure, I'd love to. So he's going to check in with us between now. What is we got? 50 days, 49 days till the election. We'll get him on a couple times to get his thoughts on all of that. So that's the plan. Next hour, it's open phones. What does that mean? Well, that means we sit here and take phone calls from all across the country, from coast to coast, from border to border, from coast to coast, and well, everywhere in between. That's the whole idea. We've got plenty of text messages and we got plenty of voicemails, but of course, the text messages and the voicemails, as well as the phone calls. And we love first-time callers. 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It is as simple as that. And, oh, is it wrong that I started checking flights for this year's Super Bowl after the Jets won their home opener? Yeah, I didn't think it was too early to start planning my Super Bowl vacation plans. So I'll be taking off that week in February because I'll be attending the Super Bowl where the Jets will be playing. I don't know who's going to make it from the NFC, but the Jets clearly well on their way to winning or being in this year's. I'm not predicting they're going to win it, but I'll go see them in this Super Bowl. Our executive director is Alex Hinton. Our engineer tonight is Richard Good. I'm McGraw-Milhaven. This is America at Night on Westwood One.
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1: More text lines. 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This one from 901 in Tennessee. Sounds to me like you're the one that's rambling, sir. Oh, that's not so very nice. Let me see if I can pull this up here and get these all in rapid succession, if I may. Let's see here. McGraw, you're so wrong. The money is coming from the tariffs. I don't think he should do it, but it's not socialism. That is from Illinois. This one. Aaron Rodgers speaks out against Trump. That's from St. Louis. There was a couple of others here. I did this wrong. All right. Maybe I'll figure this out on the break. All right. So we don't have the text line. I hit the wrong button. All right. Text line, 1-844-2-McGraw, 1-844-262-4729. Though we do each and every night, even though Alex is on vacation, Tom is doing a great job of sending a daily text out. So if you want to find out what's coming up on the show tomorrow, he sends out a text somewhere early afternoon, early evening, late afternoon, and gives you a sense of who's on the show tonight, gives you a link to the podcast, and then, of course, tells you what's coming up on that night's program. All you have to do to become a subscriber to the text line is just text your name and your phone number to 1-844-2-McGraw, 1-844-262-4729, and we'll get you on the list, and so you can become part of America's at Night's text crew, if you will. Let's come up with a better name than text crew. I'll think of that. Stay right there. When we come back, there is a woman, Claire Shipman, who has worked for Google for quite a number of years, and she decided that she was going to step away. It just wasn't for her after all these years. She bought into the hype, and once she started working there, she realized, maybe this isn't for me. Claire Stapleton is her guest. She wrote the book called Don't Be Evil, The Story of a Google Insider. What's it like to work for Google? She tells us coming up next. And then it's your phone calls the next hour. 1-844-2-McGraw. Phone calls, text messages anytime. And, of course, voicemails when we're off the air. Stay right there. America at Night. Back in just one moment.
0: This is America at Night with McGraw-Milhaven.
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0: with McGraw-Milhaven.
1: It's America at Night with McGraw-Milhaven, and we are in for a treat tonight because if you really want to know what's going on inside the tech companies, you really need to talk to somebody who was inside the tech companies. And we're in luck because there's a brand new book out. HarperCollins is the publisher. The book is called Don't Be Evil, Bad Bosses, Fake Promises, and My Escape from Big Tech. Claire Stapleton, the author, welcome to America at Night. Thanks for joining us.
2: Thank you so much for having me.
1: You worked at Google for how long?
2: 12 years.
1: And what did you do?
2: 12 long years.
1: 12 long years. What did you do for Google?
2: I came straight out of college, and I was on the communications team, and later I shifted into marketing. So as I kind of refer to it, corporate cheerleader kind of position. So, yeah, not the most likely turn to, start organizing a protest against the company.
1: Yeah, let's go back to the beginning. This was your first job out of college?
2: Yeah, I came through college recruiting. 2007 was a really unique time in the tech industry. It was the dot-com boom was in the rear view. It was growing like gangbusters. Companies like Google were hiring tons of young people straight out of college, putting them in these kind of entry-level jobs, but also giving them a fair amount of responsibility. So I had no idea what corporate communications was. I was an English major. I went to Penn. And I just said, this sounds like an amazing company to be a part of. I don't know anything about coding or engineering, but I think I could help them tell their story, which seems to be a great story.
1: And so we walked onto the Google job, and you thought you'd died and gone to heaven, I'm assuming.
2: I thought that I had gotten the golden ticket in the chocolate bar in Willy Wonka. I mean, the campus was really impressive, and it was sort of like Google was obviously a huge technological juggernaut. I mean, as a young person then, Gmail was new. They bought YouTube. Google Maps was sort of transforming how we, navigate the world. But really something that Google was kind of exporting was a workplace philosophy. And that started with these campuses, which had all this amazing food and they'd have ball pits. It was sort of like a continuation of college, but better. And you're getting paid and, people were playing video games all night. I mean, it was like a really unique environment.
1: How much did you get paid, or did you get paid on the privilege of working there and or stock options? How did that work?
2: I did get stock options, nothing compared to what they gave engineers. But, I think I had a friend who was doing Teach for America, and I was maybe making like $10,000 or $15,000 more than that. It was not the most well-paid entry-level job. But the upside of being at a company like Google, which, the stock kept going up and up and up. They did a stock split a couple years after I was there. The sturdiness of these companies in the economy have made them a really great choice of employer, ultimately, for young people who are trying to build a career.
1: The book is called Don't Be Evil. Claire Stapleton, our guest. The book, Don't Be Evil, not just the title of your book, but that was also their mission statement, was it not?
2: It was sort of like an informal mantra. When they would give every new hire a code of conduct, that was at the top of the page. Larry and Sergey, when the founders of the company, when the company went public, they put out a letter to shareholders saying, we're not a conventional company, we don't intend to become one, and Don't Be Evil was this kind of rallying cry that we are never going to succumb to short-term pressure, everything is going to be about making the ethical choice. And so that was really the kind of ethos and mission of the company.
1: Okay, so everything's going swimmingly, and when do you begin to lie to yourself? When do you start compromising? When do you start realizing, wait a minute, maybe this isn't all the panacea that I signed up for?
2: Yeah, I think I had some questions my first year because it was a really hierarchical environment. And here I was giving the campus tours to the journalists as part of the PR team. And I was sort of putting out the internal rhetoric about how flat there was no hierarchy. We have basically no managers, but that wasn't really the experience. I mean, it really was a sort of high control environment, very clear norms and expectations. I mean, just as how it goes, in a corporate environment, but the company was saying it really wasn't that. And then, as time went on, I think that there was a leadership change. Larry Page, the founder of the company, kind of came back and did a second stint as the CEO. And that was an interesting time because it really took Google into this kind of rhetoric around we're going to change the world. And Google kind of always said that, but he was talking a lot about moonshots and we're going to solve humanity's greatest problems. And I think that's the kind of stuff where over time we started to think, what is really the impact of these technological companies? Because they're certainly amassing a lot of money and power, but do we really feel that these companies are making the world a better place by connecting people through technology. So, yeah, I mean, I think it's a very, very slow process that for me, it was also about having challenging work environments, toxic work culture, all the stuff people experience in corporations. But because of having been so nourished by all this rhetoric about how Google was this progressive workplace of the future, this utopia, that's when you start to sort of, you know, develop a more critical perspective.
1: Did you learn, did you realize that then and suppress it, or did you not realize it until after you got out?
2: I think it was, you know, it was sort of, it was both things happening. I think I would, you have to sort of suppress it. Being in marketing and communications, you have to be a cheerleader. That's the job. So if you're starting to feel like you're losing your soul a little bit, or you're saying things are disingenuous, or I was involved in my last few years at YouTube, but in, they were constantly having these brand crises where creators would do things that were dangerous or bad influence, and we would have to be out there sort of spinning a different story. You know, I think I was really starting to become disillusioned with the gap between what I thought the company was and what I had to go out and say every day.
1: Yeah. Claire Stapleton, our guest, Don't Be Evil, Bad Bosses, Fake Promises, and My Escape from Big Tech. How much of this book did you leave on the cutting room floor? I mean, how honest were you? Did you tell all the tales? Did you tell some of the tales? Take me through.
2: Yeah, there's so much more. And I have to say, because when you write a memoir, which, you know, you're drawing from your life, people are like, wow, why didn't you include that crazy thing that we, you know, went through in 2008? I'm like, I didn't even remember that. There's just like whole years, you know, over 12 years, so much goes on in a corporate environment. But I actually used my Google chat log because I had a couple of friends that we would do G-chat, you know, through the workday, people in related industries. And, you know, I had so many vivid details that were sort of just like, me, I came out of this meeting. This is so crazy with this boss. This is what's going on with me. So, yeah, I mean, but I think it's really kind of painfully honest, because even though there's a lot of Google plot that happens, like Google changes, the world's changing, there's all these sort of big things going on around me, but ultimately it's sort of about my personal life and my personal journey. It's a very much a memoir in that way that, you know, for better or for worse, quite vulnerable.
1: How bad does Google come out in this? I mean, are they the evil empire, or are they?
2: You know what? Google is you know, they said, you know, we don't intend to become a conventional corporation, and it really did. I think that the title "Don't Be Evil" is wordplay about how Google sort of set itself up, but really, it's a journey of the self. I'm just coming of age. I'm becoming more clear-eyed. I'm growing up. I think, you know, Google, just like any company, there's good things, there's bad things, there's bad bosses, there's challenging leadership. There's, you know, serving the bottom line ultimately is what these companies do. And I think it was just sort of, the book is about reckoning with, you know, how do you navigate your own kind of ethical compass in a corporation?
1: And that's interesting, because reading the book and getting ready for the interview, I saw it as two different stories. One, a tech company, but two, you could have taken out Google and put in company ABC. It doesn't matter what company there was, because it seems like many of those things happen in every single company.
2: Absolutely, absolutely. There was a woman who reached out to me toward the end of my journey, who came from Wall Street, and she said, the only difference is Wall Street's more honest about what it is, whereas Google, you know, for a long time really wanted to hold on to the image of being kind of the most virtuous corporation you could ever have, you know?
1: There was a quote that I wrote down that I wanted to ask you about, and you write in the book, "I strung together a lattice of jargon, my best guess as to what the executives wanted to hear." And I often use that for, I usually say people talk in riddles. They say things and I have no idea what they're talking about, but they say it with such conviction and so many buzzwords that you're like, oh, of course, if I say I don't understand, somehow I'm the idiot.
2: Yeah. The corp speak is so out of control. I mean, someone was just pointing out to me, did you have to like deprogram from talking like that afterwards? Yes, I absolutely did. I think that also, because being in the world of executive communications, it's a people pleaser's dream and nightmare, because you're trying to anticipate what they want to hear. You know, you want to flatter them. You want to kind of prop up the company at every turn. And so it's just complete nonsense. And it just, the meaning is just completely drained out of it.
1: So take me through some of those spins where something showed up on YouTube. And I've often said this before. You know, oftentimes these tech companies say, we can't monitor everything. There's nothing we can't, you know, somebody live streamed a murder on Facebook the other day. Oh, we can't do it. But then I often say, try uploading copyrighted music to YouTube. You can't do it, right? And so,
2: exactly.
1: So take,
2: when the money's yelling.
1: Yeah, take me through some of those arguments you would have in the corporate world.
2: People would never believe or could never understand the amount of swirl. It really looks like lack of leadership, moral murkiness. So one of the scandals that I remember so distinctly is when the huge YouTuber Logan Paul uploaded. He was on a trip to Japan and he uploaded a video of a dead body in what's called the suicide forest, this horrible thing in Japan. And he's sort of like joking about it, laughing about it. And it really kind of sums up the sort of dehumanizing stuff that can happen when these young guys who are just so, so huge have this huge audience and everything for them is about, you know, provocation and attention and clicks. And that's the business model of YouTube, right? So, and he was a real heavyweight on the platform. So it took YouTube a shocking amount of time to take that video down. It even hit the trending page. It was sort of like had made the rounds. And then you get the executives and the, you know, all the legal and everything in the room to try to figure out what action to take. And, you know, can you really punish someone like this? There's all these other things like this. And, you know, what's the precedent? There are content moderation policies on paper, but they're surprisingly hard for these companies to enforce. Because of the power of these, you know, celebrities on the platform, because, you know, as Susan Wojcicki, the CEO of YouTube, would say, well, if we took that down, we'd have to take so many other things down. So a lot of times it actually is the public pressure and outrage that forces YouTube to do anything, because the company runs on eyeballs and clicks. And what generates eyeballs and clicks? Stuff like filming a dead body in Japan. I mean, it's a sort of cursed loop.
1: Where, I mean, it sort of sounds like Wreck-It Ralph breaks the internet.
2: Yeah, totally.
1: where does the moral compass come into all of these conversations?
2: You know, I think that there will always be really passionate people, you know, who are making the right arguments. But I think that, you know, what wins out is often the safe choice, the choice that sides with advertisers. I mean, YouTube did actually take a lot of action against, you know, different channels by setting up these new demonetization policies because advertisers complained. They said, we don't want our, you know, Procter & Gamble ad running on, like, you know, a beheading on YouTube. And, you know, you got to keep the advertisers happy. You've got these components of the ecosystem are really, really loud voices. So sometimes change comes from, you know, advertiser outrage or public outrage, you know, but ultimately at the end of the day, the algorithm always wins.
1: Yeah, and you know, I know you're not there anymore, but just to sort of show you the scourge of this, I have a 6-year-old daughter, and over the weekend we were watching YouTube videos on woodworking. She's getting into woodworking. She likes watching this old house, and you know, let's build a pool and let's build a dollhouse, whatever else. And you know, in the middle of it, they break for a commercial, and all of a sudden, there's an ED commercial in the middle of me and my 6-year-old daughter watching, you know, this old house. And
2: horrible.
1: There's no, you know, that's pure evil. And, you know, TV and radio, we could get all sorts of ratings if we were allowed to say anything we wanted and the most horrific things in the world. But yet, you know, I get clicks are the money, but at some point, the moral fiber's got to kick in somewhere.
2: Yeah. And I think that, you know, at YouTube, they used to say, well, you know, the one value that really organizes this site and organizes technology in general is free expression. Okay, but that's actually kind of taking the path of least resistance, because ultimately you got to take a long view on your impact to society. And there's so many kids that are so hooked into YouTube. You know, you'd think you'd use better screens and controls.
1: Yeah. Well, somebody said it best when they said free speech. Isn't a death sentence, and free speech is important, but there are also certain guardrails and certain responsibilities when it comes to free speech. Stay right there. Claire Stapleton is our guest. She used to work at Google 12 years. She got out and she wrote the book, Don't Be Evil, Bad Bosses, Fake Promises, and My Escape from Big Tech. Do you remember the Google walkout? She was the one who instigated it. We'll talk to her about that next. America at Night, back in a moment.
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0: love this place. I've been surfing here since I was a kid. Now, seeing my grandson out on the water, it means everything to me. Watching him and taking in the blue waves, the sea breeze, the blurry horizon.
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13: Relax. You're listening to America at Night with McGraw-Millhaven. You want to know what goes inside a tech company? Talk to somebody who's been there. Our guest, Claire Stapleton, has written a book, Don't Be Evil, Bad Bosses, Fake Promises, and My Escape from Big Tech. It's

0: It's a biting memoir, 12 years inside Google. Claire, take me back to the organization of the Google walkout, the one that you are credited with starting. Take me through that.
1: Yeah, it was an absolutely perfect storm. It was this, it was 2018, the fall after the kind of summer of Me Too. And there was a big article in the New York Times, this big kind of expose that this very kind of famous, well-known executive within the company named Andy Rubin, the founder of Android, the phone aspect of Google, had gotten a $90 million payout when he was sort of allowed to resign, but he was kind of forced out for a bunch of sexual harassment and abuse allegations that Google had investigated and then themselves found credible. So they needed to get rid of him, but he left with this, as they call it, a golden parachute, a hero's farewell. You know, Larry Page, who sort of never really speaks publicly, had even given kind of a warm goodbye statement to him. And then that was juxtaposed with a couple of other stories of women being at Google being propositioned during the hiring process, and someone had actually had a baby with the guy who was the head of the legal department there, which also oversaw HR. And the article was sort of positing that there's some kind of crazy things going on at Google. And when women raise these complaints, they're getting pushed out and with nothing. And the guys are getting these sort of golden parachutes. So it was a really kind of painful juxtaposition. I had just come back from maternity leave. I was really hooked into an email list. It was thousands of women at the company just talking about kind of mom at work issues. It was nothing really kind of political or anything. But that list exploded on the day of the Andy Rubin news, and people just started talking about their, you know, for lack of a better way to put it, their Me Too stories of being a woman in tech and the kind of boys club of it, the kind of disheartening experience of making a complaint and then having to clean up the mess that made to your career without ever really getting justice. And so I had been, you know, involved in internal communications for a long time. I'd seen how internal controversies came and went. And I thought, you know, why not make a stronger statement here? Because the company needs some accountability for this situation. I mean, the New York Times article described things going on over years. So it was like, you know, a simple petition or, you know, something like that. I just didn't think was really going to make a splash. I didn't know anything about, you know, organizing or protest, but someone had suggested doing a walkout. And I thought, that sounds like a great idea. What would this company look like without women for even an hour? I'd worked so closely with all the executive assistants of the company, all the program managers, all these sort of the comms people, the quote female coded jobs. And I thought, you know, it feels really hard for the women to feel like this is an equitable workplace. So let's see how this goes. And it really blew up.
0: You committed the cardinal sin, though. You went public.
1: Oh, yeah.
0: So what happened?
1: Well, I mean, you know, The company initially embraced it, which is so funny, but it you know, the CEO sent an email around saying, this sounds great. You know, people should feel welcome to walk out. You know, it's kind of a co-opt, but a lot of the executives walked out that day sort of saying, wow, Google has always said, you know, we can change the world together. Our employees have such great ideas. And, you know, why can't we solve this? You know, the CFO of the company is a woman named Ruth Porat. She was saying, this is what Googlers do best. You know, we challenge the status quo. And so, you know, it seemed like the sort of kumbaya honeymoon period immediately thereafter. Though, you know, I would not say that the organizers continue to put so much pressure on Google, because as I describe in the book, the organizing proved to be really hard. We didn't really know each other. We had different ideas, competing visions about, you know, about how we might want to kind of bear down on Google to, you know, make some more advancements on sexual harassment policy and other things. But basically they kind of one by one singled out the women who'd been involved in the organizing. And, you know, as I say in the book, they changed the nature of our responsibilities, shall I say. And almost everybody who'd organized the walkout was out within a year or two.
0: Including you.
1: Including me.
0: So they
1: loudly and proudly.
0: So they did it in the most corporate way possible. They just sort of waited till the cameras went away, the news media went away, the story went away, and quietly sent you to the back room, ultimately to have you leave on your own, kind of. Basically.
1: Yes, I'd read some literature about kind of protecting your job after you stick your neck out and do something as sort of risky as, you know, organize a protest against your employer. But, you know, it can be retaliation can be subtle. So basically my manager had said, I'm rearranging the team. I'm going to take out this from your portfolio and give that to someone else. I'm going to hire someone above you.

0: I mean, it felt quite brazen to me that here I am being demoted, and it was just 2 months after the walkout. And I knew it was wrong because I'd read the sort of literature saying, you know, watch out, your manager after you do something like this might change your job around. So I basically rang the alarm, and it just got worse and worse. So, you know, and that was a really kind of consistent story among the other women who'd been organizing.
1: Claire Stapleton, the author of Don't Be Evil, Bad Bosses, Fake Promises, and My Escape from Big Tech. Somebody wants me to ask you this question. If it was such a bad place that you had to walk out in protest, why did you stay?
0: You know, a lot of the women, and including me, w said, wow, this is a pro-Google movement, not an anti-Google movement. We want Google to live up to its stated ideals. We love this company. We're grateful to be here. You know, it wasn't like, I don't think that we were doing something that we thought maybe it wasn't a public service to Google because it was an unflattering and very dramatic moment. But we really thought we are holding the company to its stated ideals, and that could only make the company better. I think what was more surprising was the fragility of the company to say, we can't tolerate, you know, w women trying to force accountability for what was clearly a pretty messed up situation with all these executives getting these big, you know, golden parachutes to leave after kind of being abusers within the company.
1: You know, it's interesting. I think we've all, many of us, have been in that meeting or that synergy conversation or the team building exercise where the boss stands up and says, "We want you to really, really speak your mind and tell us what you really think." They don't want you to really speak your mind, and they don't really want to know what you think, but they want you to hear them say that and then nobody say anything, so that they somehow are off the hook and feel justified in doing anything they want.
0: Yes, it's a very effective way to kind of manage and metabolize dissent when you say, oh, we have this sort of big open all hands meeting. In fact, there's a lot that governs what people can say in any given workplace. But I think, you know, a strong leader can tolerate complaint. That's just, you know, I think that that's kind of was the sadness of Google was that, you know, they used to say we celebrate this transparent culture. Anybody can come to the staff meeting with the founders every week and ask them anything. And it was like that for years. And now they basically just don't invite questions in the same way at all. It just, you know, they couldn't handle it. It was too costly for them.
1: But if Google can't be that proactive, if Google can't take the slightest criticism as the world's largest company, what hope is there for any other business out there?
0: Seriously, I hope that, you know, my book, and I've had people who've read it and say, this really shows me the kind of leader I want to be, which is not such a snowflake, as the kids say. I think that, you know, the world is always evolving. Forms of leadership and corporate cultures are always evolving. You know, Google had some really high points. It's had some low points. And let's just hope that people can grow and reflect through this.
1: Claire Stapleton, our guest for a couple more minutes. The book is called Don't Be Evil, Bad Bosses, Fake Promises, and My Escape from Big Tech. At one point, you were in the communications department for the leaders of Google. Take me through some of those conversations. Were you able to talk truth to power, or was it just a complete and utter snow job that you had to say one thing to their face, and as soon as they walked away, you rolled your eyes and said they're in some fantasy world?
0: I think that, you know, I had an old boss in the PR department who was a very, very effective at pushing back and speaking truth to power. I think that it was an interesting time because the founders were really young back then. Everybody was still sort of growing up and finding their footing and voice. But what I think happens to leaders over time, and I saw this as I moved more into speech writing and these different forms of executive comms, is that it kind of warps your brain. When you're at a company like Google, you're making sort of generational wealth here. I mean, the compensation, and it's so much crazier now. And think about the AI industry. I mean, people are just minting enormous fortunes, and Larry and Sergey had become billionaires, you know, multiple times over by the time I was there. You're treated differently by everyone around you. I mean, you have these huge staffs of people, and it just gets harder and harder for people to say, oh, that's not a great idea. It gets harder and harder for people to push back. They're so accommodated in so many ways. I think you lose touch in so many different ways. And so, you know, I think I saw a scrappier time in the company, and then I saw a company where the executive culture was really intense.
1: And then, of course, everyone's, then it's a king of the

0: mountain, right? Everyone's trying to backstab everybody else because I want to look good for my boss ahead of me. If you look good, I look bad. I can't have you looking good. I need to stab you in the back, and I got to play politics because I want my stock options.
1: Absolutely. I mean, I think corporate politics are such a soul. It's such a soul sucking situation. I think, you know, at Google has so tremendous resources, and yet still people are always competing for more attention, more resources, a bigger empire. And the people that rise to the top in an organization like that, ultimately are not the people that are maybe the strongest leaders or the most humanity forward, the most ethical. They're people who are really good at, you know, managing up and playing the game and all these other things. And that doesn't mean you're an unethical person, but it does mean that you're, you know, probably not, you know, the most mindful manager, shall we say.
0: Don't be evil. Bad bosses, fake promises, and my escape from big tech. Claire Stapleton, what has been the reaction? The book came out last month. What, people inside Google worried you were going to tell tales? What's been the reaction since the book's come out?
1: It's been really astounding how many people I've heard from, so many ex-Googlers, people who are currently there, people who are in tech. I think a lot of people see shades of their own experience and my experience as like kind of deeply personal and individual my journey has been. I think it hits a lot of notes of the sort of crisis of meaning and work that a lot of people of my kind of, you know, millennial generation, but, you know, a little older, a little younger, people are really struggling to, you know, find a sense of purpose in work, and everybody needs to make their bread. And these companies are huge, huge employers. But, you know, what does a career look like that feels right to every individual person? It's just a sort of ongoing battle, and, you know, one that we'll see play out over this generation for sure.
0: But the difference between traditional big companies and these tech companies is these tech guys who start these companies are lauded as these geniuses and smarter than everybody else. You know, they were just lucky enough to come up with a stupid idea and find some hedge fund to give them money. After that, should Mark Zuckerberg really be in charge of free speech in this country?
1: I completely agree. I mean, I think that these people were really good at running an innovative startup. But now companies like Google, Meta, Apple, these are the institutions that govern society. Is Mark Zuckerberg the best person for that job? We don't really know, because he, and not unlike the founders of Google, have done such a good job at holding on to that power. But, you know, it's not clear to me that we have the best people to run these absolutely consequential businesses.
0: And it's one thing to put up a video of a dead body on YouTube, but AI now, they're talking about changing the world and crossing a Rubicon. If Sam Altman, you know, God love the guy, but is he the right one to determine what's the best move for society when it comes to artificial intelligence?
1: No, it's really scary, because the consequences and the scale of the technology now, I mean, the stakes are higher than ever in a lot of ways. And, you know, I hope that, you know, my story sheds a little bit of light on how Google got to be the way it is, and how we might push back in different ways and try some different things.
0: Clara Stapleton, what are you doing now?
1: Well, I, you know, put out the book. I have two little kids. I think of myself as sort of a stay-at-home mom, but, you know, I continue to sort of, you know, write and remain involved. I've done a lot of kind of part-time freelance communications work, you know, this sort of
0: will you
1: thing
0: go,
1: to just sort of keep going.
0: Will you go back to big tech at some point?
1: My parents are always asking me that. Maybe there's some amazing, you know, enlightened corporation that will have you back. No, I think that I'm happy being on the outside, and, you know, finding my own voice has been the journey of the book. But I you can't really take the tech person out of the person. So I remain fascinated by the industry and, you know, where it will go from here.
0: Claire Stapleton, the author of the book Don't Be Evil: Bad Bosses, Fake Promises, and My Escape from Big Tech. A biting memoir, 12 long years, she says, inside of Google. And she survived enough to write the book, Don't Be Evil. Claire Stapleton, good luck with the book tour. Be safe down the road, and I'm sure we will cross paths in the future. Take care.
1: Thank you so much.
0: Thank you. America at Night, back in a moment.
2: America at Night with McGraw-Millhaven, where the nation comes to talk.
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1: Hey, the Emmys were last night, and some news was some history was made. Jean Smart won again for Hacks. It was the fifth and final season. She's won all five seasons, the Emmy, for female actress. That's a record. The other one is she's tied for the most primetime acting Emmys.

0: for any performer with 8. She's tied with, anybody want to guess? Julia Louis-Dreyfus and Cloris Leachman. Think about that for a second. Allison Janney won for The Diplomat. It was Sally Fields won for Remarkably Bright Creatures, which actually was oddly a pretty good show, actually. I actually like that. Linda Cardinale won for DTF St. Louis. Rhea Seehorn won for Pluribus, which I've watched once or twice. We'll get to that in a second. And a couple of others won for Widow's Bay. It was like the year of Jean Smart's 75, Allison Janney's 44. I think the youngest women to win was Shailene Woodley. So it's the year of the older actress coming on strong. How about that, right? I watched this Pluribus on Apple TV, and I got to tell you, no disrespect to her and no disrespect to the show, because I was actually thought it was pretty good. But I watched the first episode, and then I think I watched the second episode, and then I had to wait a week to watch the third episode. I got busy. I never went back to it. So these streaming shows, I'm not used to like coming back each week. Drops at 9 o'clock on a Tuesday. So I got to, you know, I'm too busy. I can't get my schedule like that anymore. I used to back in the day when I would run home to make sure I wouldn't miss 90210 on Thursday nights. Right. But you just don't watch TV like that anymore. The one with John Hamm, Friends and Neighbors. I missed that the first season. It just dropped the second season. I went back to watch the first season. I binged it. It was fantastic. And because it was already out there, right? You didn't have to wait a week. So this whole idea of streaming, it's great when they drop them all and then you can watch the series in a weekend. But I get it. They want you to keep the subscription for the 6, 8, 10 weeks that the show was on. But we just don't watch TV like that anymore. At least I don't. Waiting for, you know, 9 o'clock on a Thursday to watch L.A. Law or ER. I think those days have passed us. Anyway. Jean Smart Hacks, which, by the way, was a fantastic, fantastic show. Hacks, I think, was the sequel to The Marvelous Mrs. Maisel in some weird and strange way. Anyway, open phones next hour. Stay right there. Our executive director tonight is Tom Dalak, filling in for Alex. Our engineer tonight is Richard Good. I'm McGraw Millhaven. This is America at Night on Westwood One.
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1: From ABC News, I'm Dave Packer. President Trump says he's forming a new AI force amid growing concerns about the technology.
2: Referring to the fears around AI as a hoax, Trump asserted in a post on social media that we will not in any way hinder or stifle the growth of this incredible industry. But, Trump added, in order to look out for the bad aspects of AI, the U.S. would form an AI force and appoint an AI czar in the near future. The White House did not immediately respond to a request for comment.
1: ABC's Chuck Severson. This coming as a new report says researchers used Anthropic's Claude to hack into rival company OpenAI. There have been four measles deaths in Pennsylvania amid the outbreak there, and now health officials warning of a possible exposure to the disease at children's hospitals in Philadelphia and Pittsburgh. James Garrow is with the Philadelphia Health Department.
3: Our greatest worry is the children who are on that unit. All of them are obviously too young to be vaccinated against measles. And given that they're already medically fragile, this creates a very concerning situation for us.
1: Medical experts in Pennsylvania urging families to vaccinate kids earlier than usual. Tensions in the Middle East escalating this weekend. The U.S. State Department advising Americans to seriously reconsider travel in the Middle East, citing Houthi hostilities in Saudi Arabia. Earlier Saturday, Saudi Arabia confirming Houthis tried to attack Riyadh with a ballistic missile that it says was interrupted.
4: And I am making mistakes, and I'm so sorry.
1: That's Ed Sheeran in Philadelphia Saturday night. His first concert after opening act Macklemore was dropped from the U.S. tour over onstage pro-Palestinian comments. Other openers and his own band dropping out in protest. Sheeran saying that while the attacks in Israel on October 7th, 2023 were horrific,
4: what is happening in Gaza is a catastrophic and unjustifiable and disproportionate.
1: And that he wants his music and shows to be about unity and humanity, not politics. You're listening to ABC News.
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1: Several hundred protesters gathered outside President John F. Kennedy Center and to voice their opposition to President Trump's takeover on Friday. ABC's Whit Johnson.
7: Protesters formed a human chain around the barricades that surrounded the Kennedy Center. Some were artists who have performed at the venue in the past. This week, President Trump threatened to tear down the building if his name was not put on it. Last year, Trump installed himself as chairman of the Kennedy Center after firing the board and installing his own hand-picked trustees.
1: After repeatedly threatening to take over Greenland, President Trump announcing the U.S. has reached an agreement with Denmark. The president saying it gives the U.S. permanent control over security and other needs in the territory. Ulrich Pramgaff, a senior researcher at the Danish Institute for International Studies, saying it's not a win for Trump, who says he wanted sovereign control over all of Greenland as part of the United States.
8: Donald Trump tries to sell it as a win. He obviously didn't get in this agreement what he originally set out to have.
1: The deal is expected to be finalized at the United Nations General Assembly in the coming week. Ukrainian President Volodymyr Zelensky on Friday thanked President Trump for signing a law that was championed by the late Senator Lindsey Graham. It allows for the expansion of sanctions on Russia related to Moscow's ongoing full-scale invasion of Ukraine. Dave Packer, ABC News.
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11: Back in the hot seat, we got lots to talk about, including my trip to and from Kansas City. And we had a tour stop with KCMO Radio in Kansas City. We'll get to that a little bit later on. But first, let's jump right into it. AI is the topic of conversation, and people are of two minds. It is either going to save the world or is going to destroy the world, and there is nothing in between. We're going to talk to the co-founder and CEO of Frontier Foundry Corporation. It's a secure AI firm servicing financial services, healthcare, and the U.S. federal law enforcement. We're talking to Sultan Meghji. Sultan, welcome to America at Night. Thanks for joining us.
12: Oh, thank you for having me.
11: You've spent over 30 years working at the intersection of AI and national security, biosecurity, federal regulation, advising agencies on all of this stuff. Are you of the mind that it is going to destroy us, or are you of the mind that, AI is going to save us?
12: Can I pick an option C where both
11: Yes, go ahead.
12: Yeah, I mean, AI has an amazing capability to make life easier and better, right? It takes silly work off of our desks. It makes us more efficient. It gives us the opportunity to spend more time doing the things we love. That's the good side. Now, the bad side is, you know, innumerable. Military activities, robots, you know, the fear of the Terminator and all of that. And the sad reality is both are on the table. Both are equally likely to happen to varying degrees. And frankly, both are happening right now.
11: So when Bill Gates rings the alarm, somebody leaves Anthropic, one of the CEOs comes out and says, this is dangerous. We should listen to them.
12: We absolutely should. The people who are inside of these frontier labs, who actually are seeing what these companies are going to release 3, 6, 9, 12 months in the future, when they get overwhelmed and when they get to a point where they say, listen, we can't keep up with what we have created that is in itself creating the next version, because that's what's happening to a lot of these big AI firms, we should take a second and say, wait a minute, this thing is now evolving itself. We're not building it. It's building itself. And if we can't put guardrails around it, if we can't understand what's happening, maybe we should take a second and make sure it's building what we want to have built.
11: The argument is, if we slow down, China will catch us. That's the oh no, yeah, we can't have that. But what exactly does that mean, and why would that be such a terrible thing to slow down?
12: Let me parse out that just a little bit, because putting guardrails on the advancement in artificial intelligence doesn't mean slowing down. And I think a lot of people conflate those two things. Putting guardrails on means having more smarter people involved in the process so that we can run as fast as we need to compete with China. Because right now, the United States is the undisputed world leader in artificial intelligence. But how we got to this moment is not how we're going to stay the leader in artificial intelligence. And China is subsidizing hundreds of companies to the tune of trillions of dollars a year to try to take that away from us. And we can't let that happen. And so guardrails is about creating lanes of innovation that are the most valuable for us as a nation and continue to espouse our values on the world instead of letting the Chinese take it away from us and put their values.
11: Well, I understand back in the day, the U.S. had to get to the moon before Russia. I understood that. I understood we had to develop the bomb before Germany did for World War II.
13: But what's the big deal if China starts to outpace us when it comes to artificial intelligence?
12: Well, I'll give you one example that would terrify me. Let's just say that you go to the doctor and they say, hey, listen, you think you should take this pill because you're getting a little older. I'm getting a little older and occasionally I might have to take a pill. Do I want a pill built off of a Western open AI system that is run through the American medical regulatory process, that's built correctly, that's safe, that's sound? Or do I want something that comes out of a weird Chinese lab? That's one great example where I don't want the Chinese ahead of us in AI, because I want the next generation of drugs that are going to make all of our lives better to come from an American company.
13: Why then do we allow U.S. companies to sell AI chips to Chinese companies if we don't want them to catch us?
12: You are asking a fantastic question that I have asked many times, and I'm sad to say I don't necessarily have that. I haven't gotten a good answer on that one yet.
13: Okay, so I'm not the only idiot asking this question then.
12: Well, I'm the other idiot asking the question.
13: Okay, good. Because, I mean, we do, right? We allow NVIDIA to sell massive amounts of computer chips to and or other technology to China to help them with their AI.
12: Mm-hmm. And in doing so, it's raised the prices of the components of technology we need to build the next generation of American innovation. A memory chip that cost $100 a year ago now costs about $400. I just tried to buy a computer and it was almost double the price at the end of the day. And it's because so much of the inventory is being sucked up by the Chinese. Now, there's an argument that, you know, we're giving them the older stuff or we're giving them less or whatever. But as we've seen in a variety of situations, including, you know, proxy companies in other parts of Asia like Singapore are letting them get access to as much as they want. I don't think that should be allowed to continue, but I'm not in the U.S. government anymore.
13: Yeah. Okay, good. Well, at least I feel at least I have some sense of what's going on. Can we regulate it? I mean, is there a possibility to regulate it, or is that even possible?
12: You've hit on one of the most interesting questions. And the reality is our regulatory system, for the most part, is designed when the postal service and fax machines were the primary modes of communication. And we are far past that. 5 years ago in change, I put together one of the first AI working groups in the federal financial regulatory community, and there were people arguing that we shouldn't allow AI into the banking system and that quantum computing wasn't a serious problem and a bunch of other things like that. And the reality is we all know that we need to modernize the regulatory environment here for emerging technologies, and AI is the most critical one right now. I am very skeptical of Congress's ability to pass legislation that actually moves the needle in terms of providing the right kind of guardrails to allow for responsible innovation.
13: Is that because the tech companies are busy lobbying them to their point of view, or is it because these senators are still trying to figure out how to use the fax machine and don't really understand computing and or AI in the first place?
12: Both of those things are true. And then you also have, from a priority perspective, a lot of people in the Beltway, where I've spent more time than I care to admit, are focused on things that are not necessarily of national importance. They're focused on, you know, the next fundraising dinner, or they're focused on, you know, whatever the lobbyists of the week that are walking into their office are telling them. The reality is this is not getting the amount of thoughtful discussion in Congress it should. The people who are the witnesses, the people who are, you know, advising Congress on these things in many cases have their own commercial interests at heart and not necessarily our nation's interest.
13: Sultan Megji is our guest for a couple more minutes. He spent 30 years in this area, the intersection of AI, national security, biosecurity, federal regulation, and so on and so forth. The Terminator theory that it will jump out and start to program itself and overtake humans, that's been out there. But the other side says AI only does what it's programmed to do.
12: Well, the last part of that sentence is just patently false. So let's break this down a little bit. Right now, the most advanced artificial intelligence firms in the world are using AI to build AI. So the AI is building itself. That is the fact of how it is built today. That was not true a few years ago, but that is true today. So that's the first part. The second part is the vast majority of AI uses a kind of math that's called a transformer, and we don't get to see inside of that. It's a black box, and so we can't explain why it makes the decisions it makes. So whether you're OpenAI or you're Anthropic or you're Google, a lot of your AI is in these transformers, and those are non-explainable types of math. But those two things combined mean that we have black boxes building other black boxes that we don't necessarily know what they're going to do or why they're going to do it. We've already, over the last few years, experienced I'd call it the diet version of this, when we've heard this phrase that I'm sure you've heard now called a hallucination. You'll ask one of these systems something and it'll make up an answer. That is what leads us down that path to having AI jump out and do something that we don't want it to do. And when you give it kinetic capabilities, missiles, guns, etc., offensive cyber capabilities, you know, like hackers have, you can get to a situation where you get something like the Terminator fear. And that's, again, where building better guardrails and building better systems around them is an important thing. But right now, we aren't doing a very good job of it at all.
13: Sultan Megji, last question for you. We're spending billions and billions of dollars to build these data centers for these companies. It's not making any money. Why are they funding these billions of dollars, of hundreds of billions of dollars of data centers and AI companies, and it's nowhere close to even breaking even?
12: Oh, another great question. So a couple of things. Number one is, these hyperscaler data centers are entirely unnecessary. They're designed to work with AI from 5 or 10 years ago, which needed hyperscaler data centers to work correctly. My laptop is now powerful enough to run a full generative AI stack on it without the need of a data center. So first off, there's no demand for it. Second, so many of the companies that are building these data centers and building these AI systems are companies that made their original billions of dollars on cloud computing. And they're trying to find a way to justify their cloud computing businesses and continue and to propagate that business along, when in reality, those businesses are very rapidly becoming archaic and legacy relative to what AI is capable of doing. So you have, on one hand, advances in technology that make them unnecessary, and on the other hand, people trying to buy their way out of a bad balance sheet. And frankly, that's what's going to happen. I would be really surprised if even half of the data centers being planned this year get even to the point of a shovel being put in the ground. They're just unnecessary, and we frankly don't have the money for them.
13: I just drove from Kansas City back to St. Louis, and I passed in Montgomery County a data center that's being built. You can see it right from the highway. Yep. And I checked it off. It's 2.5 miles long on the highway. Yep. And I can't tell you how far back it goes, because it goes as far as the eye can see. You're telling me that what they're building there, spending billions of dollars, is already outdated?
12: Yes, I am. And as someone who's sitting in St. Louis right now, I drove by that same data center the other day, and I will tell you that infrastructure, in terms of real value, real enterprise value, stuff that actually helps us spend less money taking care of our family, things that help us do better at work, help our companies make more money so we get more bonuses, all of that, the real value in those technologies is not coming from those big data centers. Those are, you know, cat memes and things like that.
13: And so you're saying you're part of the philosophy that there's a bubble with this stuff and it's going to pop at some point?
12: There's definitely going to be a bifurcation in the market between one category of AI firms that are using right-sized models to solve real problems in an efficient way using modern technology, and those that are investing in technology that's 5 or more years old at this point that they have to in order to justify their existence. And
13: Sultan,
12: I'm not sure that second one survives.
13: Sultan Megji, I reserve the right to call you back at any time. Fascinating conversation. You've done a number of things, including over a 30-year career in technology, AI, cybersecurity. You also served in an advisory capacity to the FBI, CIA, U.S. Treasury, Federal Reserve, G7, G20, and the list goes on. Sultan Megji, thank you very much. Great insight. Have yourself a good day. We will definitely talk soon.
12: Great to talk to you, my friend.
13: You got it. Whoa. How about that news? America at Night, back in a moment.
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0: This is America at Night with McGraw Millhaven.
1: All right. Bill O'Reilly. Yes, that Bill O'Reilly with 20 New York Times bestsellers and 20 million books in print is going to be joining us next hour. Also, Bill on the road. He's got a new book out, too. We'll check in with him coming up a little bit later on. Karl Rove said he's going to vote Democratic for the first time in what, 30 years? And we're going to talk to the candidate that Karl Rove is going to vote for, the Democrat, in that Texas race. But I just want to take a minute and give a shout-out to everybody in Kansas City. We the KCMO in Kansas City had a event last night to celebrate America 250, and they invited myself, Guy Benson, and Vince Calonese out to partake in this event at Boulevard Brewery in, I guess it's just outside of downtown Kansas City. What a fun night. The audience, the people who came, could not have been any nicer. I've been to Kansas City a million times. And it's such a great town. It's got such a great buzz. Yes, I drove by the Negro League Hall of Fame just because it's my favorite museum of all time. But I had a chance to meet Guy Benson. I've heard him on the radio. Never met the man. Could not have been a nicer gentleman. Vince Calonese, tremendous, thoughtful gentleman. Both of them gave such really interesting answers. I really felt that I was the weak link up on the stage. It was all put on by KCMO. Pete Mundo, who I've known, I've never told this story about Pete Mundo, but I've known Pete Mundo's wife for almost 20 years. Pete Mundo is the program director at KCMO. Miranda Kahn is their new afternoon host. And Kevin Keatsman, had a chance to meet him. He's the old sports guy in Kansas City. Had a great conversation with him. What a wonderful lineup. What a wonderful station. Kansas City is very, I don't think Kansas City appreciates how lucky they are to have a radio station like KCMO. That Donna Baker, who runs that market, is, I never worked for her. I've worked all around her, and I know a whole lot of people who have. And to a man and a woman, they all say she is one of the best in the business. Now, if you've worked in radio for any length of time, that's not saying much because it's a very shallow pool. But she makes up for it, right? She's a curve buster. She is one of the best. And so it was a wonderful, wonderful time. Got up this morning, was hanging out with the guys this morning on the radio, KCMO. We were telling some funny stories, and then drove back this afternoon. Picked up the little one from school, did her homework. She's got a big spelling test tomorrow. And so we did that, put her to bed, and came down here to get ready for the show. So that was a busy, busy day. But I didn't want to take off tonight because, well, quite frankly, I love what I do. But Guy Benson, man, what a gentleman. Just could not have been any more appreciative of how welcoming everybody was. I'm the new guy, right? They've only picked up the show the last, I don't know, 4 or 5 months. But the audience and the people there could not have been any nicer. It was really was a fun time. So I want to give him a big shout out and a big thanks. All right, stay right there. Bill O'Reilly coming up next hour. Bill Cleveland coming up next hour. But Karl Rove, going to vote Democratic. What's going on with that? We'll get to that in a moment. America at Night, back after this.
0: This is America at Night with McGraw-Millhaven.

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3: Ladies and gentlemen, every Thursday, ever since we've been on the air for now 35 years, we check in with our very own Bill Cleveland, our traveling correspondent. He is Bill on the Road. The website is BillOnTheRoad.com. Welcome back, Bill Cleveland.
4: I started when I was 11. I wasn't traveling much back then, but, you know.
3: Yeah, you haven't. You've been one of our mainstays throughout the years here, years are less than a year, but whatever. Same idea.
4: Yeah, that's all right.
3: Hey, I was... How's it going? Good. You got a new book we'll get to in a second. However,
4: yeah,
3: I was driving back from Kansas City today, and I got halfway through the state of Missouri, and I came across a big old Stuckey's sign. And I pulled off. I was sucked in. I had to stop. I had to stop anyway. I had to get some gas and get a soda and get some, you know, M&Ms or something for the road. And so I pulled in. It just had a little Stuckey's section, but it got me thinking: are Stuckey's still around? Why were they so big, and now they're just there's nowhere to be found?
4: Well, we talked about this a couple months ago because I mentioned that I had interviewed a guy who was one of the early investors in Cracker Barrel. And he had mentioned that the reason they started Cracker Barrel was because they wanted to do something similar to a Stuckey's, where you obviously have stops along the highway. Their only twist, I guess, was that they were going to have the home-cooked meals and, of course, the shops and stuff that we all know in Cracker Barrel. But I looked earlier, and I was stunned that there are still – hang on, let me make sure I did. I think it was like 40 or 50 stores left. I couldn't tell you where one is, but they are apparently around. You can still find some. And they were known, I guess, back in the day for their billboards. I guess they had like thousands of billboards all over the United States, which is how people learn about them.
3: It was that big green roof and that nice big porch in the front. And, you know, they would have Stuckey's 10 miles, Stuckey's 5 miles, Stuckey's 2, Stuckey's next exit, Stuckey's right here. You know, you just missed it. Go back and go to Stuckey's.
4: Well, and so it's funny, as I was waiting to go on here, I did a little research because I thought, so they're famous for the pecans.
3: Right? Yes,
4: which
3: everything pecans.
4: Producer, I hate pecans. It's not my thing. I've never liked pecans. However, on one of my road trips, I stopped at the world's largest pecan. It was a roadside attraction, and it was down in Texas, Seguin, Texas, which is known as the pecan capital of Texas. And so I was just doing some quick little research here to remind me of where I had been. And apparently you love controversy. I know. There's controversy over who has the world's largest pecan. And I thought it was in this little town in Texas, but no. Apparently the first one was 1,000 pounds. Okay. This is right outside of the, theirs is apparently 12,000 pounds. And these, of course, are not real pecans. These are, you know, whatever, fiberglass, or they made them out of wood or whatever. And then
3: there is paper mache.
4: Another one. Yeah, there's another one somewhere, a gigantic pecan. So I don't know. Anyway, but I do have a photo of myself somewhere with this stupid gigantic pecan that was carved out of wood in 1962. Apparently, there was a guy who was like a huge pecan farmer, and that was kind of his claim to fame. He had it in his farm. So
3: you don't even like pecan pie?
4: No, I have never liked pecans.
3: Oh,
4: and it's in any kind of gathering, the family or a friend. Oh, you have to try my pecan pie, or some people say pecan. It's not pecan. Don't say pecan. It's pecan pie. And I'm always like, no, I'm not interested in your.
3: When I was a kid, when they would stop at Stuckey's, they would get me the whole pecan log roll, which was fantastic.
4: Yes. that's what they were known for. Stuckey's was known for. And you can, if you were to go on their website, if you can't find one of these old stores like you found today, you can order all that stuff and have it shipped right to your house.
3: Oh, so now you're talking.
4: If you don't want to go on a random road trip to find a Stuckey's, this was not an actual Stuckey's store. This was like a section within a store. Is that what you're saying?
3: Yeah, it was a section within a store, but they had the giant Stuckey's sign, you know, that you could see for miles from the highway. So I saw the billboards and I saw the sign. And when I got up to the truck stop or whatever, it didn't have a sign. It just had I walked in, there was a little section that sold Stuckey's, you know, mints and log rolls and stuff.
4: Yeah, and so it's funny, and this will tie into what we're going to talk about in a second, but I saw that the original Stuckey's location is still around. Like, you could still go there. It's in

0: Just had it. I just lost it. I think it's in Georgia, maybe it's in Florida. It's somewhere in the South. And so the original building, the original store is still there. So
1: We gotta get.
0: maybe
1: We
0: you and
1: gotta.
0: I should go on a road trip to Stuckey's.
1: We gotta do a little more research on this. I want to find out who's running
0: Eastman, I see
1: Stuckey's
0: it.
1: and.
0: Excuse me, I have it now. I found it. I'm sorry. The original site, Eastman, which is, and I believe that's Georgia.
1: All right.
0: 1937, it's been there since
1: How
0: then. How
1: about
0: about
1: that?
0: that?
1: All right, good stuff. All right, tell me about this new book you've got.
0: Yeah, my ninth travel book. Can you believe that? Nine stinking books. The new one, it's called Fast Food Birthplaces. It'll be out in just a few weeks, October 13th. And I'm always looking for interesting travel-themed stuff or ways to kind of make travel fun for folks. And this idea started, when I do my road trips, I'm always stopping, as you know, at quirky things or, like we were just talking about, the original Stuckey's, or I'll go to, the first Pizza Hut location or the world's largest whatever. Anyway, so over the years, I have stopped at a lot of these original locations, the first locations of fast food restaurants. And so, and not just fast food, but what we'd call like fast casual restaurants as well. And so I thought, well, that would be a fun book. And so, well, first I thought it would just be kind of a silly book to do. However, once I started doing the actual research for the stories, because I had all the locations, I knew all of that. But then I was like, okay, well, I want to obviously talk about the, how all these places got started. And as I started doing the research, what I found was that all of these stories are great. Like, you have all of these people, whether it's, Jimmy John's or the Waffle House, or we mentioned Pizza Hut, or Domino's, or whatever. All these places, McDonald's, they all have great stories of people who had a great idea, right? They almost all of them, in fact, I think all 50 that I write about in this book, it basically started with nothing, and put their money where their mouths were, so to speak. And of course, as you know, if you're an entrepreneur, you risk it all, and worked hard and turned these small businesses into these gigantic corporations that we know today. So the stories are really great, and then the cool travel twist, of course, is that many of them are still available. Those their original locations are still around, so you can go either the first location or some of them are now like little museums and stuff like that. So yeah, it's a really fun topic.
1: Okay, so the book is coming out when?
0: October 13th, they'll be available on
1: Okay.
0: Amazon and in bookstores and things like that. So, and then hopefully, like we did with the presidents over time, I'll be able to share some interesting stories about some of these individual places and direct people to go and check out
1: I'm
0: museums or
1: surprised.
0: whatever.
1: I'm surprised you didn't ask me for a blurb on the back of the book. I'm kind of offended by that.
0: I'm the only blurb people need to hear from.
1: Oh, okay. All right.
0: There are no spaces for blurbs now that I look at the back of the book.
1: Shame on you.
0: No, it was really fun to put together. I'll tell you a quick one. So I included not just fast food, but things like pizza chains, and I included places like Starbucks and Dairy Queen and whatever. And so, but the Pizza Hut one was really interesting because you can go and visit the first Pizza Hut location. It's in Wichita, Kansas. It's on the campus of Wichita State University. And the two brothers, the Kearney brothers that started Pizza Hut, they were students there, and they found this little, I'd call it a shack. It was a super small building. And started their business, their recipe for the sauce and all this stuff they made in this little tiny building. And they would sell pizzas to college students, and it became pretty popular. And so, but my favorite story was as they began to franchise and wanted to expand beyond Kansas, they wanted a building that looked, they wanted all the buildings to look the same, right? And so if you've ever driven anywhere in America, you instantly look over and you know that a Pizza Hut was there, right? You can
1: Right, yeah.
0: tell, oh, that was a Pizza Hut because of that roof. Well, one of their friends school friends was an architect.

0: attacked. And so they talked to this guy, and it's like, hey, we want you to design our buildings. And so the guy said, oh, it's going to be, and I don't remember the dollar amount off the top of my head, but it was more than they could afford. It was quite a bit more than they could afford at the time. And they said, look, we'll make you a deal. How about this? For every restaurant that we open, we'll give you $100. And I think the guy's fee was somewhere in the neighborhood of, five, six, seven, $10,000, something like that. And the guy
1: Right.
0: said, yeah, okay, sure, $100. Well, for God's sakes, they opened thousands of locations. And so this guy cleaned up. It was like the best architecture deal ever made in the history. But of course, he was responsible for those iconic red roofs and the way the Pizza Hut buildings looked all across America. So,
1: I love those stories when they say, look, I don't have any money, but I'll give you this. And the sometimes they say no, sometimes they say yes. There's you should do a whole book on, people who said no or who said yes to, billion-dollar
0: Dude, you're
1: ideas.
0: done. Another one real quick is the and I'll be honest, this is the story that probably inspired this book. The gentleman that started Raising Cane's Chicken Fingers. Those are now popping up all over the country. Started in Baton Rouge, Louisiana. And so the short of the story is that this guy went to business school and his took a business class, and he had this idea for Raising Cane's Chicken Fingers, and he presented it in a class, and it was the chicken and the bread, the Texas toast bread, the coleslaw and the sauce, and that's all he wanted to on the menu. And he presents this to his teacher. He got the lowest grade in his class, and now he's a billionaire and has one of the fastest growing fast food chains in the country. And I wondered if I haven't had a chance to interview this guy, and hopefully I'm going to get to, because they were pretty nice. The corporate people were pretty nice. And my question is going to be, like, do you send this guy, this teacher, something like once a year just to remind him of, because I remember Steve Harvey, the guy, Family Feud, Steve Harvey, he said that when he was a kid, he had a teacher who said he would never be on TV. He told Steve Harvey, you will never be on TV. And Steve Harvey to this day sends this guy a brand new big screen TV every year at Christmas. And I thought, I wonder if the Raising Cane's Chicken Fingers guy does that, send this guy something,
1: But I mean,
0: But
1: it's like
0: anyway.
1: littered. Who's the Saturday Night Live guy? Who's now Adam Sandler's got a story where he's this professor came to him and said, "You're not funny. You'll never be a comedian. Here's a biology book. Become a scientist. You're not funny." And I mean, it's just littered with stories of people told, famous people they just couldn't do it.
0: See, that's why I'm not more successful. All my teachers were very encouraging. I just needed that one teacher to tell me, no, you'll never amount to anything. Oh, well.
1: You know what? It's well, we don't have time, but good stuff. There was also that we don't have time to tell the story now, but what's the story of George Foreman and the George Foreman Grill, right? Where they went to
0: Oh, I
1: Hulk
0: don't know that
1: Hogan.
0: one.
1: Oh yeah, they went to Hulk. So they invent this grill, and they don't have any money to market it, and they only have they buy like three slots on the Home Shopping Network, and they go on the first time, they sell four. They go on the second time, they sell two. So they only have one shot left, and one of them gets the brilliant idea. Look, we need a famous celebrity to do this. And they go to Hulk Hogan, and Hulk Hogan looks at him and says, this is the dumbest thing in the world. I no, absolutely not. And so they go to George Foreman, and they say, George Foreman, look, we don't have any money, so we'll give you, $5 for every one we sell. And George Foreman was like, sure, okay. So he goes on QVC, and the first time he sells like 50,000 of them. And they're off and running, and there you go. Now it's the George Foreman Grill. So there
0: And
1: you
0: don't
1: go.
0: sleep, those George Foreman. I've had two of them. Well, I love those things. They're great. I love the George Foreman grill. Single guy cooking. What are you
1: It
0: gonna
1: was
0: do?
1: almost the Hulk Hogan grill, but you got the George Foreman grill. All right, we will look
0: Great.
1: for what's the name of the book?
0: It's called Fast Food Birthplaces. Don't worry, I'll repeat it every week for the next 55 weeks. So.

0: You'll know what it is.
1: Bill Clevelin, BillOnTheRoad.com. Bill, good stuff. Safe travels. Check in with you next Thursday. Thanks, man.
0: All right. See you later.
1: America at Night. Back in a moment.
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1: All right. Man, that was Bill Clubman's great radio. That's fun to listen to. I love those stories. I mean, how many times have you heard the story of, you know, they told him it would never happen? I mean, the country, the history is filled with stories. People say, right? The woman who invented the Vietnam Wall, right? It was a class project for Yale. And I think she handed it in. I think she got a C. And the teacher wrote something along the lines of, yeah, nice idea, never going to take off. And she ends up winning the contest to turn it into the Vietnam Wall Memorial in Washington, D.C. I mean, the list goes on and on and on. As a matter of fact, when I first got into radio, it shows you how stupid I am. When I first got into radio, somebody who was very, very kind to me said at one point, look, I don't mean to be, but I really think you should change your name because your name's just not going to play on radio. And I remember thinking to myself, and this shows you how stupid I was. I remember thinking to myself, oh my goodness, that is fantastic. Thank you so much for that advice. And he was like, well, you're very appreciative. I'm like, yes, because that it motivated. It was like, oh, my goodness, there's my story where somebody said your name will never work on radio. Right. I'm like, thank you. I need to tell me more how I'm never going to survive in radio. And because yes, thank you. I have my story. It was like I needed someone to tell me I couldn't do it. Not as motivation, but like, oh, thanks. Because when I do get on radio, that will be the name I use. And so I never changed my name. McGraw. And then I said to him, I'm like, well, people change their name to my name, McGraw Milhaven. What are you talking about? That is a radio name. We got to go. McGraw Milhaven, real name. This is American Night, Westwood One.
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7: Lane Kiffin makes his long-awaited return to Oxford as LSU takes on Ole Miss.
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13: 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What a Saturday it was. We've got a top 10 college football upset. We've got the race to October around Major League Baseball, and we've got some hard feelings going down in the SEC. Let's begin there. A game with so much emotion involved. Oxford increased game day security as Lane Kiffin and his 7th-ranked LSU Tigers faced off with his previous team, the 8th-ranked Old Miss Rebels. Before we get to the action, here was the narrative that Kiffin set early in the week.
14: I told the players today, man, like, you don't have anything to worry about as far as, like, attention on you all week and everything. There's just going to be so much attention, hatred, everything on me. I said, you just get to go play. And I said, really, the pressure's on them. They're the team that, and we won 7 games last year. They won 13. They returned, you know, 2 Heisman candidates. How often does that ever happen in the same backfield? I mean, we had it one time with Matt Leinart and Reggie Bush, and second longest winning streak in the country. So you guys just get to go play, and the pressure's not on you.
13: Lane Kiffin, 0-3 in his head coaching career in AP top 10 matchups, with all 3 losses coming when his time at Old Miss. We go to the action now. Second quarter, in fact, it was the Rebels that looked like the ones playing free and easy.
15: Trips to the right for Ole Miss. LSU has got DBs all over the place. 2-3 extras. Only a 3-man rush. Chambliss wants to throw. Steps up in the pocket. Fires toward the end zone. Got a man! It's in there! Deuce Alexander! Touchdown, Ole Miss! Holy smokes!
13: 24-7, Ole Miss goes up. David Kelm on the call for Learfield, but LSU would find their footing and tie the game in 24. We go to the fourth quarter now. Ole Miss in the red zone.
15: Trips to the right, short side of the field. Haz goes in motion. There's the snap. And it's a fake on a handoff, keeping it Chambliss. He runs left. He's in the 10. He's in the 5. He's in the end zone. He caught them with their britches down. Touchdown, Ole Miss.
13: Rebels get the touchdown and the 2-point conversion, so they're up 8. Tigers drive down the field, less than a minute to play. LSU in the red zone, but it's 4th and goal. Can they convert?
15: 4th and goal from the 6-yard line of Ole Miss. He brings a man in motion. There's the snap. Levitt wants to throw. Fires. It's batted up in the air and intercepted. It's picked off by Jalen Braxton. And the Ole Miss Rebels have stopped the LSU Tigers.
13: Ole Miss wins 32-24. We'll call it the Emotional Bowl. Lane Kiffin's old quarterback, Trinidad Chambliss, passes for 363 yards, 2 touchdowns. Chambliss spoke with Holly Rowe after the win.
16: Trinidad, you're just kind of looking around, soaking this in right now. What is this like in this moment for you and your team?
17: It's amazing.
18: Let's go, Lane. I love you, coach. Let's go. Let's go, baby. That's you.
17: God is good. God is so good. Our team is resilient, and I love them so much. I'm speechless. So I got my mouthpiece in.
16: There were a couple of moments in this game right before the half, a minute 27, you take it down and score. Again, late in this game, you run it in with your legs. Why are you so great in these moments, Trinidad?
17: I just trust in God. I trust in my preparation as well. We've worked our butts off this whole week and this whole year. And it's just go out and do it. You know, there's no thinking at that point. Just go out and go ball.
16: As you watch your defense try to close it out on that last goal line stand, what's going through your mind?
17: Just praying. I pray with Deuce, Horatio, and Jonte Cook. I say, God, if it's in your will for us to win, amen. But if not, you know, we'll give you all the glory and praise. But let us get this stop one time.
16: It's such a unique game. You are here with this huge moment because of Lane Kiffin, but you had to beat him tonight. What was this dynamic like for you?
17: It was a little weird seeing him on the other sideline and seeing the other coaches. But it is what it is, you know. We're competitors at the end of the day. And it's just a football game, but I'm glad we got the win.
16: What is special about this Ole Miss team?
17: We don't quit. A lot of people may doubt us. They always doubt Ole Miss. I don't know why. We're here now. We're here to compete.
13: Ole Miss head coach Pete Golding, the winning head coach, he was asked if this win meant more.
19: You know, I just told our team in there, I was like, look, I don't think anybody came here to beat LSU. I mean, that's not what our goal was coming in and working so hard in the offseason summer. It wasn't just to win one football game. I told them, yes, is it sweet? Absolutely. And go enjoy, you know, it tonight for sure. But, you know, we got to come back to work tomorrow. We got a really, really good Florida team next week. And so it wasn't the Super Bowl, and we didn't make it to be the Super Bowl. I think the goals and the expectations that Glenn and Keith have set for this place isn't about winning one football game in September. And so am I super proud of them? Absolutely. But, you know, that's 3 years since we've been here that we've come home with that trophy. I mean, that's an expectation here, as it should be. And so really proud of our guys and our coaches, really happy for our fans. I couldn't be happier for Glenn and for Keith. I'm really grateful for the opportunity they presented to me, which they didn't have to. I think it was a full circle moment for a lot of people that no player, no person's bigger than anybody else. And this place has been built the right way with really good people. And the trajectory is up, and that's where it's going to continue to go.
13: Let's hear from Lane Kiffin after the game on his emotions following this loss.
20: Like I said, probably not what I would have thought. It was just a lot, you know, coming in, and I'm sure that'll be criticized, whatever, but there's a lot of stuff. Like I said, 6 years here and a lot of things and a lot of life-changing experiences and a lot of really good people that helped me through some really hard times.
21: How's it different than you expected?
20: I just thought it'd probably be more in like the competitive mode, you know, and just kind of embrace it. And it was just a little bit, I don't know, sometimes you can't predict your emotions. You know, I know that sometimes I don't act like it, but I'm a human too, you know. And so, but again, I'll just close up saying congrats to those guys. They played really well. You know, they deserve to win. And I know it sounds weird, as much as I dislike the losing, whatever, there is a part in there of, you know, a lot of those coaches and players, and I wouldn't say excited, but, you know, I'm glad for them.
13: Kiffin is now 0-4 in his head coaching career in AP top 10 matchups. Ninth-ranked Texas A&M Aggies hosting unranked Kentucky. The Aggies looking to start a season with 45-plus points in three straight games for the first time in program history. Let's go to the third quarter. Tight ball game, tied at 47. Wildcats with the ball.
22: Trips to the right. Tight end left is Rodriguez. Patterson in to spell Baxter at the running back to the left of Minchie, who's out of the shotgun. Makes a play fake, setting up deep. All kinds of time. Throws, man, wide open inside the 20. It's a catch for Kentucky, and it's a touchdown for Kentucky. Kenny Darby makes the grab again, wide open, and what a run after the catch of about 18 yards.
13: The call on JMI Sports Network, and from there, Kentucky never looked back on their way to a major upset.
22: Two wideouts at a tight end to the right, one wideout left for Marcel Reed. Marcus Gardner corner. Stunt up front, but A&M picks it up. Contain Reed in the pocket. He shifts to his left. He throws down the near side, and it's intercepted! Jordan Castell with a leaping interception at the six-yard line.
23: Yeah, that was a boomer, man.
22: Minchie drops to the knee again. And Will Stein pumping his fist as he skips off the sideline for the post-game handshake. The eyes of Texas are closed tight. They don't want to look at the scoreboard, which shows Kentucky defeating number 9 Texas A&M 31-21 here in College Station.
13: Kentucky beat a ranked opponent for the first time since taking down number 6 Mississippi back in September of 2024. Kentucky defensive end Sam Green joined College Football on ESPN Radio.
24: Sam, you get the win today, a couple big plays by your defense. How much did the week of preparation and what you looked at carry over into the win today?
25: It was huge. It was huge. The pretense from Coach Stein, the whole coaching staff, you know, we won't be denied. We won't be denied like we was in the fourth quarter versus Alabama. So, you know, we learned from that, and, you know, we brung it on the road to Texas A&M and got a dub.
24: You know, Coach Stein, in his first couple of games trying to change the culture with your program, how big a win is that for this team and for Coach to validate some of the work that you guys have put in early on this season?
25: It was huge, you know, especially on the road, coming, playing an SEC team, a great SEC team at Texas A&M. You know, it's hard to win an SEC on the road, so it was huge for everybody.
24: You're taking on a quarterback in Marcel Reed, who is in the Heisman conversation, has stacked a couple of really good years at A&M. What was the key to defending him today and forcing him in to a couple of turnovers?
25: We was disguising, make something look different. And, we knew he was going to throw us some questionable passes. We just had to make the play.
24: Six total tackles for you with the TFL as well. What allowed you to have some of the success that you did on the field?
25: Preparation, like you said earlier, in practice, making plays in practice and just carrying on to the game, studying, film, everything.
24: Wanted to ask you about your quarterback, Kenny Minchie, who had a really good day, 14 of 18, 252 yards and a pair of touchdowns, a guy who is getting accustomed to the system but played really well on a big stage today. That's a tough environment in College Station. How impressed were you with the performance that he put together today?
25: I wasn't impressed at all, really. Kenny Minchie is a dog, and we know that, and we're going to ride behind him when he's up and when he's down, So I feel like he made them plays in practice all spring, all camp, and all this week. So, it ain't no surprise to me.
0: Again, unranked Kentucky knocks off ninth-ranked Texas A&M Aggies head coach Mike Elko on the loss.
1: Hats off to Kentucky. They came in here and they beat our ass. Not good enough from us on any level, coaching, playing, performing, physicality, anything. And so on me, I own it. It's my program. I'm in charge of it, and we have to get it fixed.
0: Elko on any positive takeaways.
1: There's no positives, not an ounce of a positive anywhere. There's a product that's not good enough that starts with me. I did not do a good enough job of coaching this team, preparing this team, and getting this team to ready to play this week. So I don't take any positives from this game.
0: We'll see where the Aggies go from there. How about 10th-ranked Alabama hosting unranked Florida State? Last year, the Seminoles hosted then 8th-ranked Alabama start the season and beat them 31-17. Second quarter, deja vu all over again. FSU handling Bama.
2: 10 minutes and counting, second quarter. Two tight ends to the right, Riles and Thomas. Two receivers left, Danzy and Deuce. Promo to the right of Daniels in the gun. There's a fake the handoff. Look out, Daniels in trouble. Now he'll run. Cuts it back towards the end zone. He's in! Touchdown, Florida State! Touchdown!
0: The Colin Seminole Sports Network, 21-6 lead for the Seminoles, but unlike last year, Bama responds in the second half.
3: 43-yard line as they have to get to the 46 to move the chains. Two wideouts near side, one left. Make it two left now. It's a tight end shifts over. Stepping up, Russell. He's going to get a first down. He's going to get a whole lot more. 45-40. Still on his feet. 30, 20, 10, 5. Gone. Touchdown, Keelan Russell. 57 yards. And Alabama adds to its lead. It's 39-28.
0: That's Chris Stewart from Learfield. It would take every ounce of offense from the Crimson Tide to hold off Florida State.
3: First and 10, Bama. Rico Scott in the slot. RC Dub wide right. Tight ends left and right for Alabama. The handoff goes to the little man.

0: 2:15 to go.
1: Keylon Russell threw for 320 yards and three touchdowns and ran for another score as Alabama overcame a 15-point deficit to beat Florida State 50-36. Russell joined ESPN's Katie George after the game.
2: Here's Katie.
3: Thanks, Sean. Keylon, today was a wild day. Two long delays. You guys get off to a slow start. Florida State throwing punch after punch. How do you think you and your teammates handled everything?
4: Yeah, you know, Coach DeBoer simply said it the easiest way. It's 15 rounds in a fight. You know, we got four quarters in the game. You know, they're going to throw a punch, but it's about how we're going to respond to it. And we responded like monsters out there. You know, we wasn't going to go down without a fight. We knew coming into this game it was going to be solid. Thank you, man. And we knew that it was going to be a game full of adversity. We knew that we wasn't going to be able to get the things. They had 2 weeks to prepare. We knew we was going to come in this game and not be sure on some things. But our team was fully prepared for the attack that it was coming with. And just really proud of these guys, man. They come out here. We had two lightning delays. Stay humble. Stay ready. Stay ready to go out there and just do the things. And we came out here and just, you know, put on for the city.
3: Well, you're proving that you're the total package, that you can do it all. What's it like owning this role of being the starting quarterback at Alabama?
4: I mean, it's a blessing, but I got long ways to go. You know, still developing. Three things, you know, coach always says is just, you know, you keep completions, you keep the ball going forward, and you not take sacks or any negative plays. And I feel like we did that fairly well today. You know, responding off of last week, having three turnovers, I knew I had to come in this game. Limit the turnovers, the mistakes. Stop playing like a rookie. Stop playing timid. You know, just being calm in the pocket. And I think I showed that a lot today. But, I mean, I wouldn't have done anything without this team. I mean, these guys, like I said, they came out ready to dominate. And, man, we put up 50, man. I'm just so blessed. And I'm, you know, so glad that, you know, I'm on this team right now.
3: Congratulations, 3-0 start. Well done.
4: Thank you so much.
1: All right, a 50-burger there for Alabama. Let's get to a wild conclusion between two. All right, a 50-burger there for Alabama. Let's get to a wild conclusion between two unranked NC State on the road facing Vanderbilt. At one point, Vandy trailed 24-7 in the third quarter, but the Commodores climbed back in it. We go to the final seconds. NC State clinging to a 31-28 lead deep in their own territory.
5: With 6 seconds to go, there's the snap. Bailey rolls toward the right. He waits. He is going to be sacked. Oh, it's a safety with one second. Did they knock the football loose? Oh, goodness. Did Miles Capers get the
6: touchdown? Touchdown!
5: Oh, get the football.
6: Unbelievable.
5: Yes, sir. They knocked it loose. You've got to be kidding me. One of the most improbable finishes in the history of Vanderbilt football.
1: The call from Andrew Allegretta from Learfield. Miles Capers forced the fumble. Caden Daniels recovered just before time expired to give Vanderbilt a stunning 35-31 win over NC State. Vandy improves to 3-0. Vanderbilt head coach Clark Lee on winning the way they did.
7: I've never been a part of a game that ends that way. So all I can tell you is plenty of teams find a way out at the finish. This group found a way to win it. And I'm proud of them for that.
1: Vandy certainly found a way. Hey, coming to Max, the race to October continues in Major League Baseball. Could Boston clinch a playoff spot on Saturday and back to a busy college football Saturday as well? That's all coming up. This edition of SportsCenter All Night on ESPN Radio.
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1: 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More on Lane Kiffin's return to Oxford coming up shortly. But first, let's get to some meaningful September baseball. Red Sox facing the Rays. Now, Boston with a chance to clinch that second wild card spot with the win and either a loss by the Rangers or the Astros. But first things first, the Red Sox are going to take care of business. We go to the bottom of the ninth. This one in Tampa, knotted at one.
2: 1-2 to Palacios. Ballpark roaring in the pitch. Fly ball, shallow right. Out goes Connor Falefa. It's dropping. It's down. Base hit. Palacios wins it. The Rays have won it 2-1. Down go the Red Sox, and down goes the magic number.
1: The call on 620 WDAE. The Rays walk off the Sox with a final of 2-1. So let's check out the AL West wildcard race now. Rangers leading the division by a game atop Houston. Astros hosting the Braves. A game heard right here on ESPN Radio. Bases juice for Ronald in the seventh.
3: Bases full of Braves. Abreu to the belt. He brings it home. Swinging a fly ball, deep left center field, way back it goes, it's toward the wall, and it's gone! It's a grand slam for Acuna, and Atlanta leads it 5-2. Number 20 for Acuna, he stood and watched, he knew it the moment it left his bat. He's high-stepping toward third, much to the delight of Braves fans here in Houston. He has stunned the Astros with a grand slam off of Abreu here in the seventh inning.
1: Braves double up the Astros by a final of 6-3. Now that opens the door for the Rangers to extend their division lead. Texas hosting the Blue Jays now. Rangers leading 3-1 in the sixth.
4: And now the pitch. And that's hit to deep left field. Straw going back. It is over his head. It's off the track and off the wall. Young just now at third being waved home. Stopping at third is Nimmo. It's an RBI double for Wyatt Langford and a 4-1 Ranger lead.
1: They call 105-3. The Fan. Rangers win 6-2. Their division lead now is now up to two games. Good race in the AL Central between the White Sox and the Guardians. Let's begin with the Southsiders. Bottom of the sixth, Sox with a 2-1 lead. Third baseman Miguel Vargas at the dish.
5: The pitch. Vargas in the air, out into left. It is deep. Oh, baby! Out of here!
6: No, you didn't! You didn't call that! Keep talking.
5: Number 33.
1: Good one for Miguel Vargas with his 33rd of the year. The call on ESPN 1000. The White Sox go on to win that game. So how about the Guardians? Could they keep pace? They need a win to remain atop the AL Central with the Sox. Bottom of the first, Guardians jumped on the Athletics early.
7: Here's the 2-1. Swung on, and there's a high fly ball, left center field. Does it have enough to get to the bleachers? It is a home run. They call it a home run for Angel Martinez. It just did make it over the 19-foot high wall. A two-run shot, 5-2 Cleveland.
1: The call on WTAM 1100. Guardians win 12-6, so the Guardians and the White Sox remain tied atop the AL Central. How about the best team in baseball? Brewers taking on the Orioles and heading towards a shutout.
3: Ashby has the one he wants. The 2-2 pitch. And he dropped a curveball in there for a called third strike. The Brewers shut out the Orioles.

0: Orioles 1-0 here today, and they tie their franchise record with their 97th victory of the season. Back-to-back years with at least 97 wins, and the Brewers have seven more chances to set a new standard before it's all said and done.
1: Be calling 620 WTMJ. All right, we go back to college football now. 16th-ranked SMU Mustangs in Louisville taking on 23rd-ranked Cardinals. SMU 4-0 all-time against Louisville, including wins in each of the last two seasons. We go to the fourth quarter. Mustangs leading 31-28, but not for long.
2: Second down and seven. One receiver wide to the left. Man in motion across the formation. Simple handoff. Kewan Brown to the far side. To the 30, the 20, the 10. A right hand into the air. His feet and the football into the end zone. Touchdown, Kewan Brown. 53 yards. It's his second touchdown run of over 50 yards today. And Louisville snatches the advantage back from SMU. 34-31. 10:02 to go, fourth quarter.
1: That was a game heard right here on ESPN Radio. Louisville finished with 265 yards on the ground on 37 carries with 8 plays of at least 12 yards. Brown ran for a career-high 163 yards, 41-31, the final there. More coming up on ESPN Radio.
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1: 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I'm Judson Richards. We've still got a full slate of college football games to tell you all about momentarily. 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
1: In Major League Baseball, Brewers tied a team record with their 97th win of the season with a shutout win over the Orioles. They win 1-0 there. And in college football, Vanderbilt forces a fumble in the end zone in the final seconds in a stunner atop NC State. Number 9, Texas A&M falters and is upset by unranked Kentucky. And in Oxford, Lane Kiffin returns, now leading LSU, and it came down to one final play. Fourth and goal, less than a minute to go. LSU trailing Ole Miss by 8 with the ball. This is what it sounded like on the LSU Sports Radio Network.
2: Ole Miss shows they're coming after Levitt. We'll see. Here's the snap. They do. Line holds, ball deflected, now going to be intercepted in the end zone by the Rebels, and that'll do it. Jalen Braxton on the tip drill secures a 32-24 lead for Ole Miss with 58 seconds remaining.
1: Lane Kiffin's old quarterback Trinidad Chambliss passes for 363 yards, 2 touchdowns. Chambliss, an incredible game. Also, it was a very bold move by head coach Pete Golding of Ole Miss to go for 2 on that last touchdown. He was asked after the game why he went for 2.
3: So, you know, the plan always was, in certain situations, it's really hard when you get scored on in a situation where you're not supposed to be going for 2. You send a field goal block unit out there, and then you try to catch people with 12 or make them burn a timeout or anything like that. And then if they jump, well, then it's half the distance, and you got a real decision to make. Are you going to get closer at some point on that for a yard and a half? Well, then we did it again, and they did it again. And so then at that point, you know, if we can't get a half yard, right, to get it to 8, to make sure that you don't lose the game, you know, worst case scenario that you're going to overtime, then we shouldn't win the game. So it was something that we worked throughout the week that our guys executed at a high level.
1: I can only imagine how many eyes were on this one on ABC. A big win for their program, including here's Golding on the expectations at Ole Miss.
3: Since 23, I mean, you feel like it's a failure if you're not winning 10 games. And I remember when I first was making the move over here, it was the year after they lost 5. I was like, man, if we can go over there and average 10 a year, they'll build statues of everybody. And then after year 2, it's like, man, if we don't go to the Natty, it's a bust. I'm like, it feels like Tuscaloosa again. And that's how it should be, because that's what they've invested into this place. And when you have elite leadership from the top and it's vertically aligned, that's what it should be. And so that's the expectation here. And we're not running from that. And you got to have really good players to be able to do that. You got to have really good coaches to be able to do that, and you got to have funds to be able to do it, and our leadership's the best in the country, and we got everything we need.
1: Now on the losing side, here's Lane Kiffin after the game on his emotions following the loss.
4: Like I said, probably not what I would have thought. It was just a lot, you know, coming in, and I'm sure that'll be criticized, whatever, but there's a lot of stuff. Like I said, 6 years here and a lot of things, and a lot of life-changing experiences, and a lot of really good people that helped me through some really hard times.
5: How different did you expect?
4: I just thought it'd probably be more in like the competitive mode, you know, and just kind of embrace it. And it was just a little bit, I don't know, sometimes you can't predict your emotions. You know, I know that sometimes I don't act like it, but I'm a human too, you know, and so. But again, I'll just close up saying congrats to those guys. They played really well. You know, they deserve to win. And I know it sounds weird, as much as I dislike the losing, whatever, there is a part in there of, you know, a lot of those coaches and players, and I wouldn't say excited, but, you know, I'm glad for them.
1: LSU falls to 2-1. Ole Miss improves to 3-0 on the year. How about Auburn hosting Florida? A game you heard on ESPN Radio. Gators go up 2 scores in the fourth quarter before breaking off this run.
6: Hand off, ball up the middle, burst through and more, 50 to the 40-yard line, to the 30, can they catch Jaden Ball? They will not. On fourth down, a long touchdown run, but is it coming back? There's a flag down at the line of scrimmage.
7: Play is a touchdown.
6: That's going to put Jaden Ball over 100 yards and plenty. 3 touchdowns and joins exclusive Florida Gators company, including the great Emmitt Smith of 4 consecutive games with at

0: least 100 yards on the ground.
1: Now, that score made it 40-24 Florida. However, the game, much different scores. You get closer to the end. Final seconds now. Auburn, or bring it, within one score.
0: Philo takes a knee. The man who hadn't started a road game since high school has delivered Florida its third win in three games to start the season. Gators 44, Auburn 39, Florida going to 3-0.
1: Now, quarterback Aaron Philo and running back Jaden Baugh spoke with College Football on ESPN Radio after the game.
2: Well, I'm here with Florida Gators quarterback Aaron Philo. Hey, big first road start for you. What was it like?
3: It was unbelievable, man. To come to this place with this group of guys, like, we talked about it all week. This is all we need right here. And we get the job done because this is all we need. Thank you, Coach.
2: By the way, Alex Golas coming over, pure class from the Auburn head coach, coming over to Philo, the quarterback for the Florida Gators. So what have you learned about your squad that you didn't know through the first 3 weeks?
3: We're resilient, man. Like, things didn't go our way all the way in the game, and we bounced back. First quarter, you know, a little turnover there. We bounced back, and we played the game. It was awesome.
2: What about this guy standing next to me right now?
3: He's a dude, man. Like, I'm glad this dude's in the backfield with me, I'll tell you that.
2: I got Jaden Baugh here now, guys. 162 yards. You didn't know that?
4: No, I don't even look at it.
2: How'd it feel?
4: All right, we're going to go. We got a lot of work to do. I feel like we had a little bit too many penalties. We killed ourselves at times. The score could have been a lot different, but I'm glad we got the win.
2: What it meant to you when your head coach, John Sumrall, shows up at your house on Christmas Eve with his entire and his mom's dog to recruit you, what that mean to you to keep you here?
4: It honestly meant everything. Honestly, I can say that it showed so much character towards me and my family. It's bigger than just football. It's more about family, building connections, and we'll have this relationship forever.
2: As far as this squad, what should America know about the Florida Gators?
4: We back. We got a lot of work to do, and y'all going to see it. Everybody keep counting us out. Just keep doing it. We're going to be where our feet are. I can't wait to do it again.
2: Congratulations.
4: Thank you so much.
1: Let's now send it back to our crew as Florida takes down Auburn on Saturday. Here's Mark Kestisher and Kelly Stauffer, who had the call.
0: Judson, thank you very much. Florida and Auburn both won their first two games of the year, an SEC game tonight at Auburn. Big game, really, for two new young coaches for these teams. And John Sumrall's Florida Gators, Kelly, get a big win behind the running back he was able to keep at Florida, Jaden Baugh, who goes off for another 150-yard-plus game.
5: And we can say this now after the game, but we were talking about it during the week. On tape, it looked like Florida was further along than Auburn was in their kind of reset rebuild. And that's what it looked like tonight. Outside of the 16 penalties, which is a ton, by the way, by Florida, they do so many things right. They have a kind of a point guard quarterback in Aaron Philo that distributes the football, turn around and hand it to Jaden Baugh, or get it out to Burnell Brown III or Dallas Wilson. They don't even have a healthy Eric Singleton, who should be the third one in that set of triplets. So they have people. Offensive line is coming along. They love their tight end room. So offensively, I think they're set. And then I think Brad White, defensively, their defensive corner, is just starting over on that side of the ball to implement the things he wants to do. So I think they're in a really good place, and John Sumrall is really impressive.
0: Yeah, it's great. Look, Florida fans have seen good starts. Billy Napier had some good starts, and the league schedule came, and things went south. Could be injuries, just could have been overmatched. We'll find out in the next 6 weeks. This is a very tough schedule ahead for Florida. It starts with Ole Miss next week.
5: Yeah, you don't get many breaks in this conference, and fans can't do this. They can't go to practice and see what we can see and hear what we hear. But there's a new sheriff in town. I love Billy Napier, and I did before he ever got to Florida. But things are being done differently now in the weight room and on the practice field. There's an intentionality to it that program lacked. And so I would think you go with the proof of concept with John Sumrall. He did it at Troy. He did it at Tulane. He knows how to do it. It's just at a different level now.
0: Now he's 3-0 as the Florida head coach. Jaden Baugh runs for 162 yards, three touchdowns. Aaron Philo threw for 204 and a TD as well. Final score, the Florida Gators 44, Auburn Tigers 39. Now for Kelly Stauffer, I'm Mark Kestisher right here on the exclusive home of the College Football Playoff, ESPN Radio, and the ESPN app. Let's go back to Judson.

0: And Richards in the studio.
1: Mark Kelly, thank you. Great call yesterday afternoon. What do you say we run through some more college football games? Let's begin with number two, Georgia at Arkansas. Georgia's 6-0 all-time in Fayetteville. That's tied for the Bulldogs' most road wins without a loss against a single opponent on Saturday. Well, the Bulldogs would make that record 7-0.
2: Dobbs, give it to Chauncey, running right. He stood up at the one, reaches across the end zone line, touchdown, Georgia. He slid it out there.
3: He refused to be denied. You couldn't keep Bowens out of the end zone. Took the extra effort to get across that goal line.
2: Third touchdown of the day for Chauncey Bowens.
1: The call on the Georgia Bulldog Sports Network. Georgia held Arkansas to just 17 yards on the ground. They win 45-17. Third-ranked Fighting Irish taking on unranked Michigan State. Notre Dame with a slim lead in the fourth, but some breathing room after this.
4: Carr with a snap, drops and looks to throw. He's looking Gilbert's way, going for it all. Deep ball down the near numbers. Diving catch. Yes, he got it again inside the five. 39-yard dart from Carr to Gilbert.
1: Notre Dame remains undefeated at 3-0. They win 27-10, the final. That call on the Notre Dame radio network. Two unranked, both 2-0. Clemson hosting Bill Belichick in North Carolina. We go to the fourth quarter. Knotted at 20. Tigers with the ball.
4: Reynolds goes shotgun up that left hash. And is going to get it on the end around to Brown. Brown cuts it back up the middle. Turns it upfield.
5: Let's go.
4: Pass it.
1: The call on the Clemson Tigers Sports Network. Clemson rallied from a 14-point first-half deficit to beat North Carolina 28-20 in a game that lasted nearly 6 hours following a two-and-a-half-hour fourth-quarter weather delay. Here's Dabo Swinney on the win after the game.
6: What a special moment to be a part of. It was a great win for our football team. It was a great start to ACC play. We grew up, you know, those games are not fun to be a part of, but if you're going to be a great team, you got to win some like that. I'm just really, really proud of our team and, you know, how they hung in there. I saw some confidence. I saw an unshakable belief.
1: How about the number one team in the country, Texas Longhorns, taking on UTSA? This one, not overly close.
7: First down, goal to go, Texas at the UTSA 1 yard line. Arch Manning under center. Manning has the snap, turns, hands it to Cooper, cuts inside, and he's across. Derek Cooper has his first touchdown as a Texas Longhorn, and it's the first touchdown of the second half for the Horns.
1: That's Greg Way from Learfield. Longhorns remain unbeaten. They win 30-6. Rutgers hosting 12th-ranked USC Trojans. Second quarter, USC stretches their lead.
8: A sixth-year senior for the Rutgers Scarlet Knights, Maiava, straight back to pass, waiting, throws downfield, up in the air, catching it is Corey Sims at the 20, spins and turns, his man falls down, he does not, into the end zone he goes, and it's a touchdown USC.
1: The call in 710 ESPN LA, more USC, how about a 99-yarder in the third?
8: First and goal at the 9. Lonergan throws. Intercepted. This could go all the way back the other way. Prophet Brown at the 40. He's at the 30. He's at the other 30. 20. 10. Touchdown USC, and a game heartbreaker for Rutgers and a game maker for USC.
1: King Miller ran for 102 yards and a touchdown to help USC beat Rutgers with a final of 42-35. Sixth-ranked Ohio State hosting unranked Kent State. How about this moment for Jeremiah Smith?
9: First and 10, Ohio State at the Kent State 33-yard line. And Sand, a quick toss caught by Smith on the right side, gets to the Kent State 20, motors his way up to the 11 before he is stopped at the 11 of Kent State. Jeremiah Smith making some people miss before defensive back Derek Jackson stops him. And the Buckeyes again are in the Giant Eagle red zone.
10: And that one will be for the record, I believe, Paul. He had 13 yards on his first catch, and that was 13-plus, I got to think.
9: I would think so, too, Jim.
1: Most receiving yards in OSU history for Jeremiah Smith. That was Paul Keels from Learfield. By the second quarter, this one was a boat race.
9: Snap to Sand with 3 seconds left. Sand rolling at his own 40 on the right side. Sand now with the 43, cranks and fires. Deep down the right side for Brandon Innes in the end zone. He catches it!

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1: This is a flash flood warning for the following counties in West Virginia, Jackson, Mason, and Wood, and the following counties in Ohio, Athens, Meigs, and Washington. Issued at 1:42 a.m. Eastern Daylight Time. The National Weather Service in Charleston has issued a flash flood warning for southeastern Athens County in southeastern Ohio, Meigs County in southeastern Ohio, southwestern Washington County in southeastern Ohio, north central Jackson County in northwestern West Virginia, Wood County in northwestern West Virginia, north central Mason County in western West Virginia, until 7:45 a.m. Eastern Daylight Time Sunday. At 1:42 a.m. Eastern Daylight Time, Doppler radar and automated rain gauges indicated thunderstorms producing heavy rain across the warned area. Between 0.5 and 1.5 inches of rain have fallen. Additional rainfall amounts of 0.5 to 1.5 inches are possible in the warned area. Flash flooding is expected to begin shortly. Hazard: flash flooding caused by thunderstorms. Source: radar and automated gauges. Impact: flash flooding of small creeks and streams, urban areas, highways, streets and underpasses, as well as other poor drainage and low-lying areas. Some locations that will experience flash flooding include Parkersburg, Athens, Marietta, Belpre, Pomeroy, Cooville, Rutland, Fork Run State Park, Vienna, Williamstown, New Haven, Mason, Tupper's Plains, Washington, Lubeck, Mineral Wells, Boaz, Middleport, Chester, and North Hills. This includes the following highways: Interstate 77 in West Virginia near mile marker 151, in between mile markers 164 and 186. Route 50 in West Virginia between mile markers 1 and 13. Repeating, a flash flood warning has been issued until 7:45 a.m. Eastern Daylight Time for the following county.
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4: Judson, we're into college football and baseball pennant races. We start with Tampa Bay's Richie Palacios' walk-off single, The Call, from 620 WDAE.
5: 1-2 to Palacios. Ballpark roaring in the pitch. Fly ball, shallow right. Out goes Connor Falefa. It's dropping. It's down. Base hit. Palacios wins it. The Rays have won it 2-1. Down go the Red Sox, and down goes the magic number.
1: Number 4.
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6: Second down and 7. One receiver wide to the left, man in motion across the formation. Simple handoff, Kewan Brown to the far side, to the 30, the 20, the 10. A right hand into the air, and his feet and the football into the end zone. Touchdown, Kewan Brown.
1: Number 3.
4: Alabama's Keelan Russell takes it all the way, gives the Tide some cushion against Florida State. Chris Stewart had it from Learfield.
7: Stepping up Russell, he's going to get a first down. He's going to get a whole lot more. 45, 40, still on his feet, 30, 20, 10, 5, gone. Touchdown, Keelan Russell. 57 yards, and Alabama adds to its lead. It's 39 to 28.
1: Number 2.
4: A wild finish in Nashville with Vanderbilt's Miles Capers strip sack in the waning moments of what looked like a loss to North Carolina State. Andrew Allegretta from Learfield.
8: With 6 seconds to go, there's the snap. Bailey rolls toward the right. He waits. He waits. He is going to be sacked. Oh, it's a safety with one second. Did they knock the football loose? Oh, goodness. Did Miles Capers get the
9: touchdown? Touchdown.
8: Get the football.
9: Unbelievable.
8: Yes, sir. They knocked it loose. You've got to be kidding me. One of the most improbable finishes in the history of Vanderbilt football.
1: Number 1.
4: Jalen Braxton of Ole Miss picks off Sam Levitt and holds off LSU. David Kellum called it from Learfield.
10: Fourth and goal from the 6-yard line of Ole Miss. He brings a man in motion. There's the snap. Levitt wants to throw, fires. It's batted up in the air and intercepted. It's picked off by Jalen Braxton, and the Ole Miss Rebels have stopped the LSU Tigers.
0: Marty, well done. Thank you. And speaking of, we will get back to so much of this, including baseball. Let's begin here. Yankees are close to clinching the top spot in the AL wild card. The question is, how's the health of star slugger Aaron Judge? Buster Olney, ESPN Baseball Insider and Baseball Tonight podcast host, join Hammer and Emmett and discuss what now for the Yankees after putting Judge back on the IL.
11: Let's face it, they're up against it now with just, you know, 9 days left in the regular season. Given the fact that they put Judge on the 10-day injured list, they could get him back for the final game of the regular season. One more game of prep because, guys, he didn't look good, right? When he came off the injured list, it was his spring training and he was striking out about a 60% of his at-bats. Now he goes back on the injured list. We don't know how serious this calf strain is. It is a grade one. And also the other thing too, you know, normally in a situation like this, you'd think about, let's just put Judge at DH and move some other pieces around. It's not a roster that's easy to move around because Ben Rice, Luis Garcia was their big trade deadline acquisition. Those guys have been playing a lot of first base and DH. What do you do with them? I was just reaching out to people today saying, could either one of those guys get reps in right field so you could squeeze Judge in at DH? It obviously is not a great situation for the Yankees.
0: No easy decisions either for Aaron Boone. Hey, leaders of the NL West, Los Angeles Dodgers facing the San Francisco Giants.
12: The 0-1 line drive into short center field for a base hit. And the Dodgers are going to play a couple of more runs. DePaulo with a single into center. The Dodgers a perfect 10-4 over the Giants.
0: The call on 570 LA Sports. Dodgers win 10-4. We can also tell you this. The Cubs win, the Padres win, and the Phillies lose. That means in the NL wild card, we are looking at two teams that are tied atop the NL wild card, and the Cubs and the Padres. The Phillies now sit in that sixth spot at the bottom. Hey, coming up next, we'll get you back to what happened between LSU and Ole Miss. That's next on ESPN Radio.
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3: ABC News, I'm Dave Packer. Tensions in the Middle East escalating this weekend. The U.S. State Department advising Americans to seriously reconsider travel in the Middle East, citing Houthi hostilities in Saudi Arabia. Now, earlier Saturday, Saudi Arabia confirming Houthis tried to attack Riyadh with a ballistic missile that it says was intercepted. A new U.S. security deal with Greenland announced by President Trump is expected to be finalized at the upcoming U.N. General Assembly. ABC's Lama Hassan in London.
4: The State Department says the deal would remain in effect even if Greenland becomes a fully independent country. Following the announcement, the government of Greenland and the Danish Prime Minister issued a joint statement saying the nations expect to sign a measure next week that strengthens security in the Arctic and the North Atlantic region.
3: Health officials warn of a possible exposure to measles at children's hospitals in Philadelphia and Pittsburgh. In Philadelphia, officials say possibly exposed infants are being offered preventative antibody treatment. This is ABC News.
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10: Lane Kiffin makes his long-awaited return to Oxford as LSU takes on Ole Miss.
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15: 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What a Saturday it was. We've got a top 10 college football upset. We've got the race to October around Major League Baseball, and we've got some hard feelings going down in the SEC. Let's begin there. A game with so much emotion involved, Oxford increased game day security as Lane Kiffin and his 7th-ranked LSU Tigers faced off with his previous team, the 8th-ranked Ole Miss Rebels. Before we get to the action, here was the narrative that Kiffin set early in the week.
16: I told the players today, man, like, you don't have anything to worry about as far as, like, attention on you all week and everything. There's just going to be so much attention, hatred, everything on me. I said, you just get to go play. And I said, really, the pressure's on them. They're the team that, you know, we won 7 games last year. They won 13. They returned, you know, 2 Heisman candidates. How often does that ever happen in the same backfield? I mean, we had it one time with Matt Leinart and Reggie Bush, and second longest winning streak in the country. So you guys just get to go play, and the pressure is not on you.
15: Lane Kiffin 0-3 in his head coaching career in AP top 10 matchups, with all 3 losses coming when his time at Ole Miss. We go to the action now. Second quarter, in fact, it was the Rebels that looked like the ones playing free and easy.
17: Trips to the right for Ole Miss. LSU has got DBs all over the place. 2-3 extras. Only a 3-man rush. Chambliss wants to throw. Steps up in the pocket. Fires toward the end zone. Got a man! It's in there! Deuce Alexander! Touchdown, Ole Miss! Holy smokes!
15: 24-7, Ole Miss goes up. David Kellum on the call for Learfield, but LSU would find their footing and tie the game in 24. We go to the fourth quarter now. Ole Miss in the red zone.
17: Trips to the right, short side of the field. Haz goes in motion. There's the snap. And it's a fake on a handoff, keeping it Chambliss. He runs left. He's in the 10. He's in the 5. He's in the end zone. He caught them with their britches down. Touchdown, Ole Miss.
15: Rebels get the touchdown and the 2-point conversion, so they're up 8. Tigers drive down the field, less than a minute to play. LSU in the red zone, but it's 4th and goal. Can they convert?
17: 4th and goal from the 6-yard line of Ole Miss. He brings a man in motion. There's the snap. Levitt wants to throw, fires. It's batted up in the air and intercepted. It's picked off by Jalen Braxton, and the Ole Miss Rebels have stopped the LSU Tigers.
15: Ole Miss wins 32-24. We'll call it the Emotional Bowl. Lane Kiffin's old quarterback, Trinidad Chambliss, passes for 363 yards, 2 touchdowns. Chambliss spoke with Holly Rowe after the win.
18: Trinidad, you're just kind of looking around, soaking this in right now. What is this like in this moment for you and your team?
19: It's amazing.
20: Let's go, Lane. I love you, coach. Let's go. Let's go, baby. That's you.
19: God is good. God is so good. Our team is resilient, and I love them so much. I'm speechless. So I got my mouthpiece in.
18: There were a couple of moments in this game right before the half, a minute 27, you take it down and score. Again, late in this game, you run it in with your legs. Why are you so great in these moments, Trinidad?
19: I just trust in God. I trust in my preparation as well. We've worked our butts off this whole week and this whole year. And it's just go out and do it. You know, there's no thinking at that point. Just go out and go ball.
18: As you watch your defense try to close it out on that last goal line stand, what's going through your mind?
19: Just praying. I pray with Deuce, Horatio, and Jonte Cook. I say, God, if it's in your will for us to win, amen. But if not, you know, we'll give you all the glory and praise. But let us get this stop one time.
18: It's such a unique game. You are here with this huge moment because of Lane Kiffin, but you had to beat him tonight. What was this dynamic like for you?
19: It was a little weird seeing him on the other sideline and seeing the other coaches. But it is what it is, you know. We're competitors at the end of the day. And it's just a football game, but I'm glad we got the win.
18: What is special about this Ole Miss team?
19: We don't quit. A lot of people may doubt us. They always doubt Ole Miss. I don't know why. We're here now. We're here to compete.
15: Ole Miss head coach Pete Golding, the winning head coach, he was asked if this win meant more.
21: You know, I just told our team in there, I was like, look,
1: I don't think anybody came here to beat LSU. I mean, that's not what our goal was coming in and working so hard in the offseason summer. It wasn't just to win one football game. I told them, yes, is it sweet? Absolutely. And go enjoy, you know, it tonight for sure. But, you know, we got to come back to work tomorrow. We got a really, really good Florida team next week. And so it wasn't the Super Bowl, and we didn't make it to be the Super Bowl. I think the goals and the expectations that Glenn and Keith have set for this place isn't about winning one football game in September. And so am I super proud of them? Absolutely. But, you know, that's 3 years since we've been here that we've come home with that trophy. I mean, that's an expectation here, as it should be. And so really proud of our guys and our coaches, really happy for our fans. I couldn't be happier for Glenn and for Keith. I'm really grateful for the opportunity they presented to me, which they didn't have to. I think it was a full circle moment for a lot of people, that no player, no person's bigger than anybody else. And this place has been built the right way with really good people, and the trajectory is up, and that's where it's going to continue to go.
15: Let's hear from Lane Kiffin after the game on his emotions following this loss.
21: Like I said, probably not what I would have thought. It was just a lot, you know, coming in, and I'm sure that'll be criticized, whatever. But there's a lot of stuff. Like I said, 6 years here and a lot of things and a lot of life-changing experiences and a lot of really good people that helped me through some really hard times.
22: How is it different than you expected?
21: I just thought it'd probably be more in like the competitive mode, you know, and just kind of embrace it. And it was just a little bit, I don't know, sometimes you can't predict your emotions. You know, I know that sometimes I don't act like it, but I'm a human too, you know, and so. But again, I'll just close up saying congrats to those guys. They played really well. You know, they deserve to win. And I know it sounds weird, as much as I dislike the losing, whatever there is a part in there of, you know, a lot of those coaches and players, and I wouldn't say excited, but, you know, I'm glad for him.
15: Kiffin is now 0-4 in his head coaching career in AP top 10 matchups. Ninth-ranked Texas A&M Aggies hosting unranked Kentucky. The Aggies looking to start a season with 45-plus points in three straight games for the first time in program history. Let's go to the third quarter. Tight ball game, tied at 7. Wildcats with the ball.
23: Trips to the right. Tight end left is Rodriguez. Patterson in to spell Baxter at the running back to the left of Minshew. Who's out of the shotgun. Makes a play fake, setting up deep. All kinds of time. Throws, man, wide open, inside the 20. It's a catch for Kentucky, and it's a touchdown for Kentucky. Kenny Darby makes the grab again, wide open, and what a run after the catch of about 18 yards.
15: The call on JMI Sports Network, and from there, Kentucky never looked back on their way to a major upset.
23: Two wideouts at a tight end to the right, one wideout left for Marcel Reed. Marcus Gardner corner. Stunt up front, but A&M picks it up. Contain Reed in the pocket. He shifts to his left. He throws down the near side, and it's intercepted! Jordan Castell with a leaping interception at the 6-yard line.
24: Yeah, that was a boomer, man.
23: Lynchy drops to the knee again. And Will Stein pumping his fist as he skips off the sideline for the post-game handshake. The eyes of Texas are closed tight. They don't want to look at the scoreboard, which shows Kentucky defeating number 9 Texas A&M 31-21 here in College Station.
15: Kentucky beat a ranked opponent for the first time since taking down number 6 Mississippi back in September of 2024. Kentucky defensive end Sam Green joined College Football on ESPN Radio.
25: Sam, you get the win today, a couple big plays by your defense. How much did the week of preparation and what you looked at carry over into the win today?
26: It was huge. The preaching from Coach Stein, the whole coaching staff, you know, we won't be denied. We won't be denied like we was in the fourth quarter versus Alabama. So, you know, we learned from that, and, you know, we brung it on the road to Texas A&M and got a dub.
25: You know, Coach Stein, in his first couple of games trying to change the culture with your program, how big a win is that for this team and for Coach to validate some of the work that you guys have put in early on this season?
26: It was huge, you know, especially on the road, coming, playing an SEC team, a great SEC team at Texas A&M. You know, it's hard to win an SEC on the road, so it was huge for everybody.
25: You're taking on a quarterback in Marcel Reed, who is in the Heisman conversation, has stacked a couple of really good years at A&M. What was the key to defending him today and forcing him in to a couple of turnovers?
26: You know, we was disguising, you know, make something look different. And, you know, we knew he was going to throw us some questionable passes. We just had to make the play.
25: Six total tackles for you with the TFL as well. What allowed you to have some of the success that you did on the field?
26: You know, preparation, like you said earlier, in practice, making plays in practice and just carrying on to the game, studying, film, everything.
25: Wanted to ask you about your quarterback, Kenny Minchie, who had a really good day, 14 of 18, 252 yards and a pair of touchdowns, a guy who is getting accustomed to the system but played really well on a big stage today. That's a tough environment in College Station. How impressed were you with the performance that he put together today?
26: I wasn't impressed at all, really. You know, Kenny Minchie is a dog, and we know that. And, you know, we're going to ride behind him when he up and when he down, you know. So I feel like he made them plays in practice all spring, all camp, and all this week. So, you know, it ain't no surprise to me.
2: Again, unranked Kentucky knocks off ninth-ranked Texas A&M Aggies head coach Mike Elko on the loss.
3: Hats off to Kentucky. They came in here and they beat our ass. Not good enough from us on any level, coaching, playing, performing, physicality, anything. And so it's on me. I own it. It's my program. I'm in charge of it. And we have to get it fixed.
2: Elko on any positive takeaways.
3: There's no positives, not an ounce of a positive anywhere. There's a product that's not good enough that starts with me. I did not do a good enough job of coaching this team, preparing this team, and getting this team to ready to play this week. So I don't take any positives from this game.
2: We'll see where the Aggies go from there. How about 10th-ranked Alabama hosting unranked Florida State? Last year, the Seminoles hosted then 8th-ranked Alabama start the season and beat them 31-17. Second quarter, deja vu all over again. FSU handling Bama.
4: 10 minutes and counting, second quarter. Two tight ends to the right, Riles and Thomas. Two receivers left, Danzy and Deuce. Promo to the right of Daniels in the gun. There's a fake, the handoff, look out. Daniels in trouble, now he'll run. Cuts it back towards the end zone. He's in! Touchdown, Florida State! Touchdown!
2: The Colin Seminole Sports Network, 21-6 lead for the Seminoles, but unlike last year, Bama responds in the second half.
5: 43-yard line as they have to get to the 46 to move the chains. Two wideouts near side, one left. Make it two left now as the tight end shifts over. Stepping up Russell, he's going to get a first down. He's going to get a whole lot more. 45, 40, still on his feet. 30, 20, 10, 5, gone. Touchdown, Keelan Russell. 57 yards and Alabama adds to its lead. It's 39-28.
2: That's Chris Stewart from Learfield. It would take every ounce of offense from the Crimson Tide to hold off Florida State.
5: First and 10, Bama. Rico Scott in the slot. RC Dub wide right. Tight ends left and right for Alabama. The handoff goes to

0: 2:15 to go.
1: Keylon Russell threw for 320 yards and three touchdowns and ran for another score as Alabama overcame a 15-point deficit to beat Florida State 50-36. Russell joined ESPN's Katie George after the game.
2: Here's Katie.
3: Thanks, Sean. Keylon, today was a wild day. Two long delays. You guys get off to a slow start. Florida State throwing punch after punch. How do you think you and your teammates handled everything?
4: Yeah, you know, Coach DeBoer simply said it the easiest way. It's 15 rounds in a fight. You know, we got four quarters in the game. You know, they're going to throw a punch, but it's about how we're going to respond to it. And we responded like monsters out there. You know, we wasn't going to go down without a fight. We knew coming into this game it was going to be solid. Thank you, man. And we knew that it was going to be a game full of adversity. We knew that we wasn't going to be able to get the things. They had 2 weeks to prepare. We knew we was going to come in this game and not be sure on some things, but our team was fully prepared for the attack that it was coming with. And just really proud of these guys, man. They come out here. We had two lightning delays. Stay humble. Stay ready. Stay ready to go out there and just do the things. And we came out here and just, you know, put on for the city.
3: Well, you're proving that you're the total package, that you can do it all. What's it like owning this role of being the starting quarterback at Alabama?
4: I mean, it's a blessing, but I got long ways to go. You know, still developing. Three things, you know, coach always says is, you know, you keep completions, you keep the ball going forward, and you not take sacks or any negative plays. And I feel like we did that fairly well today. You know, responding off of last week, having three turnovers, I knew I had to come in this game. Limit the turnovers, the mistakes. Stop playing like a rookie. Stop playing timid. You know, just being calm in the pocket. And I think I showed that a lot today. But, I mean, I wouldn't have done anything without this team. I mean, these guys, like I said, they came out ready to dominate. And, man, we put up 50, man. I'm just so blessed. And I'm, you know, so glad that, you know, I'm on this team right now.
3: Congratulations, 3-0 start. Well done.
4: Thank you so much.
1: All right, a 50 burger there for Alabama. Let's get to a wild conclusion between two unranked NC State on the road facing Vanderbilt. At one point, Vandy trailed 24-7 in the third quarter, but the Commodores climbed back in it. We go to the final seconds, NC State clinging to a 31-28 lead deep in their own territory.
5: With 6 seconds to go, there's the snap. Bailey rolls toward the right. He waits. He is going to be sacked. Oh, it's a safety with one second. Did they knock the football loose? Oh, goodness. Did Miles Capers get the
6: touchdown? Touchdown!
5: Oh, get the football.
6: Unbelievable.
5: Yes, sir. They knocked it loose. You've got to be kidding me. One of the most improbable finishes in the history of Vanderbilt football.
1: The call from Andrew Allegretta from Learfield. Miles Capers forced the fumble. Caden Daniels recovered just before time expired to give Vanderbilt a stunning 35-31 win over NC State. Vandy improves to 3-0. Vanderbilt head coach Clark Lee on winning the way they did.
7: I've never been a part of a game that ends that way. So all I can tell you is plenty of teams find a way out at the finish. This group found a way to win it. And I'm proud of them for that.
1: Vandy certainly found a way. Hey, coming to Max, the race to October continues in Major League Baseball. Could Boston clinch a playoff spot on Saturday and back to a busy college football Saturday as well? That's all coming up. This edition of SportsCenter All Night on ESPN Radio.
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1: 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More on Lane Kiffin's return to Oxford coming up shortly. But first, let's get to some meaningful September baseball. Red Sox facing the Rays. Now, Boston with a chance to clinch that second wild card spot with a win and either a loss by the Rangers or the Astros. But first things first, the Red Sox, they got to take care of business. We go to the bottom of the ninth. This one in Tampa, knotted at one.
2: 1-2 to Palacios. Ballpark roaring in the pitch. Fly ball, shallow right. Out goes Connor Falefa. It's dropping. It's down. Base hit. Palacios wins it. The Rays have won it 2-1. Down go the Red Sox, and down goes the magic number.
1: The call on 620 WDAE. The Rays walk off the Sox with a final of 2-1. So let's check out the AL West wildcard race now. Rangers leading the division by a game atop Houston. Astros hosting the Braves. A game heard right here on ESPN Radio. Bases juice for Ronald in the seventh.
3: Bases full of Braves. Abreu to the belt. He brings it home. Swinging a fly ball, deep left center field, way back it goes, it's toward the wall, slam for Acuna, and Atlanta leads it 5-2. Number 20 for Acuna, he stood and watched, he knew it the moment it left his bat. He's high-stepping toward third, much to the delight of Braves fans here in Houston. He has stunned the Astros with a grand slam off of Abreu here in the seventh inning.
1: Braves double up the Astros by a final of 6-3. Now that opens the door for the Rangers to extend their division lead. Texas hosting the Blue Jays now. Rangers leading 3-1 in the sixth.
4: And now the pitch. And that's hit to deep left field. Straw going back. It is over his head. It's off the track and off the wall. Young just now at third being waved home. Stopping at third is Nimmo. It's an RBI double for Wyatt Langford and a 4-1 Ranger lead.
1: They call 105-3. The Fan. Rangers win 6-2. Their division lead now is now up to 2 games. Good race in the AL Central between the White Sox and the Guardians. Let's begin with the Southsiders. Bottom of the sixth, Sox with a 2-1 lead. Third baseman Miguel Vargas at the dish.
5: The pitch.
6: Vargas in the air, out into left. It is deep. Oh, baby! Out of here!
7: No, you didn't! You didn't call that! Keep talking.
6: Number 33.
1: Good one for Miguel Vargas with his 33rd of the year. The call on ESPN 1000. The White Sox go on to win that game. So how about the Guardians? Could they keep pace? They need a win to remain atop the AL Central with the Sox. Bottom of the first, Guardians jumped on the Athletics early.
8: Here's the 2-1. Swung on, and there's a high fly ball, left center field. Does it have enough to get to the bleachers? It is a home run. They call it a home run for Angel Martinez. It just did make it over the 19-foot high wall. A two-run shot, 5-2 Cleveland.
1: The call on WTAM 1100. Guardians win 12-6, so the Guardians and the White Sox remain tied atop the AL Central. How about the best team in baseball? Brewers taking on the Orioles and heading towards a shutout.
3: Ashby has the one he wants. The 2-2 pitch. And he dropped a curveball in there for a called third strike. The Brewers shut out the Orioles 1-0 here today, and they tie their franchise record with their 97th victory of the season. Back-to-back years with at least 97 wins, and the Brewers have 7 more chances to set a new standard before it's all said and done.
1: The call on 620 WTMJ. All right, we go back to college football now. 16th-ranked SMU Mustangs in Louisville taking on 23rd-ranked Cardinals. SMU 4-0 all-time against Louisville, including wins in each of the last 2 seasons. We go to the fourth quarter. Mustangs leading 31-28, but not for long.
9: Second down and 7. One receiver wide to the left. Man in motion across the formation. Simple handoff. Kewan Brown to the far side, to the 30, the 20, the 10. A right hand into the air. His feet and the football into the end zone. Touchdown, Kewan Brown. 53 yards. It's his second touchdown run of of over 50 yards today, and Louisville snatches the advantage back from SMU. 30.

0: 31. 10:02 to go, fourth quarter.
1: That was a game heard right here on ESPN Radio. Louisville finished with 265 yards on the ground on 37 carries with 8 plays of at least 12 yards. Brown ran for a career-high 163 yards, 41-31, the final there. 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
1: 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I'm Judson Richards. We've still got a full slate of college football games to tell you all about momentarily. But first, here's what's at the top of our minds.
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1: In Major League Baseball, Brewers tied a team record with their 97th win of the season with a shutout win over the Orioles. They win 1-0 there. And in college football, Vanderbilt forces a fumble in the end zone in the final seconds in a stunner atop NC State. Number 9 Texas A&M falters and is upset by unranked

0: Kentucky, and in Oxford. Lane Kiffin returns, now leading LSU, and it came down to one final play. Fourth and goal, less than a minute to go. LSU trailing Ole Miss by 8 with the ball. This is what it sounded like on the LSU Sports Radio Network.
1: Ole Miss shows they're coming after Levitt. We'll see. Here's the snap. They do. Line holds, ball deflected, now going to be intercepted in the end zone by the Rebels, and that'll do it. Jalen Braxton on the tip drill secures a 32-24 lead for Ole Miss with 58 seconds remaining.
0: Lane Kiffin's old quarterback Trinidad Chambliss passes for 363 yards, 2 touchdowns. Chambliss, an incredible game. Also, it was a very bold move by head coach Pete Golding of Ole Miss to go for 2 on that last touchdown. He was asked after the game why he went for 2.
2: So, you know, the plan always was, in certain situations, it's really hard when you get scored on in a situation where you're not supposed to be going for 2. You send a field goal block unit out there, and then you try to catch people with 12 or make them burn a timeout or anything like that. And then if they jump, well, then it's half the distance, and you got a real decision to make. Are you going to get closer at some point on that for a yard and a half? Well, then we did it again, and they did it again. And so then at that point, you know, if we can't get a half yard, right, to get it to 8, to make sure that you don't lose the game, you know, we're case scenario that you're going to overtime, then we shouldn't win the game. So it was something that we worked throughout the week that our guys executed at a high level.
0: I can only imagine how many eyes were on this one on ABC. A big win for their program, including here's Golding on the expectations at Ole Miss.
2: Since 23, I mean, you feel like it's a failure if you're not winning 10 games. And I remember when I first was making the move over here, it was the year after they lost 5. I was like, man, if we can go over there and average 10 a year, they'll build statues of everybody. And then after year 2, it's like, man, if we don't go to the Natty, it's a bust. I'm like, it feels like Tuscaloosa again. And that's how it should be, because that's what they've invested into this place. And when you have elite leadership from the top and it's vertically aligned, that's what it should be. And so that's the expectation here. And we're not running from that. And you got to have really good players to be able to do that. You got to have really good coaches to be able to do that, and you got to have funds to be able to do it. And our leadership's the best in the country, and we got everything we need.
0: Now on the losing side, here's Lane Kiffin after the game on his emotions following the loss.
3: Like I said, probably not what I would have thought. It was just a lot, you know, coming in, and I'm sure that'll be criticized, whatever, but there's a lot of stuff. Like I said, 6 years here and a lot of things, and a lot of life-changing experiences, and a lot of really good people that helped me through some really hard times.
4: How different did you expect?
3: I just thought it'd probably be more in like the competitive mode, you know, and just kind of embrace it. And it was just a little bit, I don't know, sometimes you can't predict your emotions. You know, I know that sometimes I don't act like it, but I'm a human too, you know. And so, but again, I'll just close up saying congrats to those guys. They played really well. You know, they deserve to win. And I know it sounds weird, as much as I dislike the losing, whatever, there is a part in there of, you know, a lot of those coaches and players, and I wouldn't say excited, but, you know, I'm glad for them.
0: LSU falls to 2-1. Ole Miss improves to 3-0 on the year. How about Auburn hosting Florida? A game you heard on ESPN Radio. Gators go up 2 scores in the fourth quarter before breaking off this run.
5: Hand off, ball up the middle, burst through and more, 50 to the 40-yard line, to the 30, can they catch Jaden Ball? They will not. On fourth down, a long touchdown run, but is it coming back? There's a flag down at the line of scrimmage.
6: Play is a touchdown.
5: That's going to put Jaden Ball over 100 yards and plenty. 3 touchdowns and joins exclusive Florida Gators company, including the great Emmett Smith, of 4 consecutive games with at least 100 yards on the ground.
0: Now that score made it 40-24 Florida. However, the game, much different score as you get closer to the end. Final seconds now, Auburn will bring it within 1 score.
5: Philo takes a knee. The man who hadn't started a road game since high school has delivered Florida its 3rd win in 3 games to start the season. Gators 44, Auburn 39, Florida going to 3-0.
0: Now quarterback Aaron Philo and running back Jaden Ball spoke with College Football on ESPN Radio after the game.
7: Well, I'm here with Florida Gators quarterback Aaron Philo. Hey, big first road start for you. What was it like?
8: It was unbelievable, man. To come to this place with this group of guys, like we talked about it all week, this is all we need right here. and we get the job done. This is all we need. Thank you, Coach.
7: By the way, Alex Golis coming over, pure class from the Auburn head coach, coming over to Philo, the quarterback for the Florida Gators. So what have you learned about your squad that you didn't know through the first 3 weeks?
8: We're resilient, man. Like, things didn't go our way all the way in the game, and we bounced back. First quarter, you know, a little turnover there. We bounced back, and we played the game. It was awesome.
7: What about this guy standing next to me right now?
8: He's a dude, man. Like, I'm glad this dude's in the backfield with me, I'll tell you that.
7: I got Jaden Ball here now, guys. 162 yards. No, you didn't know that?
9: No, I don't even look at it.
7: How'd it feel?
9: All right, we're going to go. We got a lot of work to do. I feel like we had a little bit too many penalties. We killed ourselves at times. The score could have been a lot different, but I'm glad we got the win.
7: What it meant to you when your head coach, John Sumrall, shows up at your house on Christmas Eve with his entire and his mom's dog to recruit you, what that mean to you to keep you here?
9: It honestly meant everything. Honestly, I can say that it showed so much character towards me and my family. It's bigger than just football. It's more about family, building connections, and we'll have this relationship forever.
7: As far as this squad, what should America know about the Florida Gators?
9: We back. We got a lot of work to do, and y'all going to see it. Everybody keep counting us out. Just keep doing it. We're going to be where our feet are. I can't wait to do it again.
7: Congratulations.
9: Thank you so much.
0: Let's now send it back to our crew as Florida takes down Auburn on Saturday. Here's Mark Kestisher and Kelly Stauffer, who had the call.
10: Judson, thank you very much. Florida and Auburn both won their first two games of the year, an SEC game tonight at Auburn. Big game, really, for two new young coaches for these teams. And John Sumrall's Florida Gators, Kelly, get a big win behind the running back he was able to keep at Florida, Jaden Baugh, who goes off for another 150-yard-plus game.
11: And we can say this now after the game, but we were talking about it during the week. On tape, it looked like Florida was further along than Auburn was in their kind of reset rebuild. And that's what it looked like tonight. Outside of the 16 penalties, which is a ton, by the way, by Florida, they do so many things right. They have a kind of a point guard quarterback in Aaron Philo that distributes the football, turn around and hand it to Jaden Baugh, or get it out to Burnell Brown III or Dallas Wilson. They don't even have a healthy Eric Singleton, who should be the third one in that set of triplets. So they have people. Offensive line is coming along. They love their tight end room. So offensively, I think they're set. And then I think Brad White, defensively, their defensive corner, is just starting over on that side of the ball to implement the things he wants to do. So I think they're in a really good place, and John Sumrall is really impressive.
10: Yeah, it's great. Look, Florida fans have seen good starts. Billy Napier had some good starts, and the league schedule came, and things went south. Could be injuries, just could have been overmatched. We'll find out in the next 6 weeks. This is a very tough schedule ahead for Florida. It starts with Ole Miss next week.
11: Yeah, you don't get many breaks in this conference. And fans can't do this. They can't go to practice and see what we can see and hear what we hear. But there's a new sheriff in town. I love Billy Napier, and I did before he ever got to Florida. But things are being done differently now in the weight room and on the practice field. There's an intentionality to it that program lacked. And so I would think you go with the proof of concept with John Sumrall. He did it at Troy. He did it at Tulane. He knows how to do it. It's just at a different level now.
10: Now he's 3-0 as the Florida head coach. Jaden Baugh runs for 162 yards, three touchdowns. Aaron Philo threw for 204 and a TD as well. Final score, the Florida Gators 44, Auburn Tigers 39. Now for Kelly Stauffer, I'm Mark Kestisher right here on the exclusive home of the College Football Playoff, ESPN Radio and the ESPN app. Let's go back to Judson Richards in the studio.
0: Mark Kelly, thank you. Great call yesterday afternoon. What do you say we run through some more college football games? Let's begin with number two, Georgia at Arkansas. Georgia is 6-0 all time in Fayetteville. That's tied for the Bulldogs' most road wins without a loss against a single opponent on Saturday. Well, the Bulldogs would make that record 7-0.
12: Dogs give it to Chauncey, running right. He stood up at the one, reaches across the end zone line. Touchdown, Georgia. He slid it out there.
13: He refused to be denied. You couldn't keep Bowens out of the end zone. Took the extra effort to get across that goal line.
12: Third touchdown of the day for Chauncey Bowens.
0: The call on the Georgia Bulldog Sports Network. Georgia held Arkansas to just 17 yards on the ground. They win 45-17. Third-ranked Fighting Irish taking on unranked Michigan State. Notre Dame with a slim lead in the fourth, but some breathing room after this.
14: Carr with a snap, drops and looks to throw. He's looking Gilbert's way.

0: going for it all. Deep ball down the near numbers. Diving catch. Yes, he got it again. Inside the five. 39-yard dart from Carr to Gilbert.
1: Notre Dame remains undefeated at 3-0. They win 27-10, the final. That call on the Notre Dame Radio Network. Two unranked, both 2-0. Clemson hosting Bill Belichick in North Carolina. We go to the fourth quarter. Knotted at 20. Tigers with the ball.
2: Reynolds goes shotgun up that left hash. And is going to get it on the end around to Brown. Brown cuts it back up the middle. Turns it upfield.
3: Let's go.
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1: The call on the Clemson Tigers Sports Network. Clemson rallied from a 14-point first-half deficit to beat North Carolina 28-20 in a game that lasted nearly 6 hours following a two-and-a-half-hour fourth-quarter weather delay. Here's Dabo Swinney on the win after the game.
4: What a special moment to be a part of. It was a great win for our football team. It was a great start to ACC play. We grew up. You know, those games are not fun to be a part of, but if you're going to be a great team, you got to win some like that. I'm just really, really proud of our team and, you know, how they hung in there. I saw some confidence. I saw an unshakable belief.
1: How about the number one team in the country, Texas Longhorns, taking on UTSA? This one, not overly close.
5: First down, goal to go, Texas at the UTSA 1 yard line. Arch Manning under center. Manning has the snap, turns, hands it to Cooper, cuts inside, and he's across. Derek Cooper has his first touchdown as a Texas Longhorn, and it's the first touchdown of the second half for the Horns.
1: That's Greg Way from Learfield. Longhorns remain unbeaten. They win 30-6. Rutgers hosting 12th-ranked USC Trojans. Second quarter, USC stretches their lead.
6: A sixth-year senior for the Rutgers Scarlet Knights. Maiava straight back to pass, waiting, throws downfield, up in the air, catching it is Corey Sims at the 20, spins and turns, his man falls down, he does not, into the end zone he goes, and it's a touchdown USC.
1: The call on 710 ESPN LA, more USC, how about a 99-yarder in the third?
6: First and goal at the 9. Lonergan throws. Intercepted. This could go all the way back the other way. Prophet Brown at the 40. He's at the 30. He's at the other 30. 20. 10. Touchdown USC, and a game heartbreaker for Rutgers and a game maker for USC.
1: King Miller ran for 102 yards and a touchdown to help USC beat Rutgers with a final of 42-35. Sixth-ranked Ohio State hosting unranked Kent State. How about this moment for Jeremiah Smith?
7: First and 10, Ohio State at the Kent State 33-yard line. And staying, a quick toss caught by Smith on the right side, gets to the Kent State 20, motors his way up to the 11 before he is stopped at the 11 of Kent State. Jeremiah Smith making some people miss before defensive back Derek Jackson stops him. And the Buckeyes again are in the Giant Eagle red zone.
8: And that one will be for the record, I believe, Paul. He had 13 yards on his first catch, and that was 13-plus, I got to think.
7: I would think so, too, Jim.
1: Most receiving yards in OSU history for Jeremiah Smith. That was Paul Keels from Learfield. By the second quarter, this one was a boat race.
7: Snap to Sain with 3 seconds left. Sain rolling at his own 40 on the right side. Sain now at the 43, cranks and fires. Deep down the right side for Brandon Ennis in the end zone. He catches it for a touchdown. Brandon Ennis in the middle of a bunch of Kent State defenders. Brandon Ennis hauls it in on a 49-yard touchdown Hail Mary pass from Julian Sain. How about that to make it 34-0 Ohio State?
1: Buckeyes win 59-3. Number 14, Penn State hosting Buffalo.
9: So on first and 10, their own 30. They ran a brilliant two-minute drill last week. Back over the middle. Howard at the 45-40. Far side 25-20. 15-10-5. Touchdown, Penn State. 70 yards from Rocco Beck to Kobe Howard.
1: 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Nittany Lions roll 55-13 over Buffalo. Unranked Western Kentucky hosting number 4, Indiana.
10: Here's the snap back to Hoover, and he
6: looks to throw it. He's got a bomb. He's got his man open. Charlie Becker has to come back for it. Catches it 30, 20, down to the 15. Still going 5. Dives to the end zone. Touchdown, Indiana. 79 yards on the pass play from Josh Hoover to Charlie Becker. And Indiana puts another 6 on the board and starts to pull away.
1: That's Don Fisher from Learfield. Hoosiers cruise 38-0. Number 24, Oklahoma hosting New Mexico State. This one was close in the third. Sooners looking to throw.
3: They go quick. Mateer back to pass. Has time. He's going to let it fly deep. Satania behind the defense. Got him. 5. Touchdown. Isaiah Satania. A bomb. 53-yard touchdown pass. John Mateer to Isaiah Satania.
1: That's Toby Rowland from Learfield. Sooners win 14-6. Coming up next, we'll get you caught up with what's happening in the NL wildcard race and our top sound as well. 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
3: Second down and seven. One receiver wide to the left, man in motion across the formation. Simple handoff, Kewan Brown to the far side, to the 30, the 20, the 10, a right hand into the air, and his feet and the football into the end zone. Touchdown, Kewan Brown.
1: Number three.
2: Alabama's Keelan Russell takes it all the way, gives the Tide some cushion against Florida State. Chris Stewart had it from Learfield.
4: Stepping up Russell, he's going to get a first down. He's going to get a whole lot more. 45, 40, still on his feet, 30, 20, 10, 5, gone. Touchdown, Keelan Russell. 57 yards, and Alabama adds to its lead. It's 39 to 28.
1: Number two.
2: A wild finish in Nashville with Vanderbilt's Miles Capers strip sack in the waning moments of what looked like a loss to North Carolina State. Andrew Allegretta from Learfield.
5: With 6 seconds to go, there's the snap. Bailey rolls toward the right. He waits. He waits. He is going to be sacked. Oh, it's a safety with one second. Did they knock the football loose? Oh, goodness. Did Miles Capers get the
6: touchdown? Touchdown.
5: Get the football.
6: Unbelievable.
5: Yes, sir. They knocked it loose. You've got to be kidding me. One of the most improbable finishes in the history of Vanderbilt football.
1: Number one.
2: Jalen Braxton of Ole Miss picks off Sam Levitt and holds off LSU. David Kellum called it from Learfield.
7: Fourth and goal from the 6-yard line of Ole Miss. He brings a man in motion. There's the snap. Levitt wants to throw, fires. It's batted up in the air and intercepted. It's picked off by Jalen Braxton, and the Ole Miss Rebels have stopped the LSU Tigers.
8: Marty, well done. Thank you. And speaking of, we will get back to so much of this, including baseball. Let's begin here. Yankees are close to clinching the top spot in the AL wild card. The question is, how's the health of star slugger Aaron Judge? Buster Olney, ESPN Baseball Insider and Baseball Tonight podcast host, join Hammer and Emma and discuss what now for the Yankees after putting Judge back on the IL.
9: Let's face it, they're up against it now with just, you know, 9 days left in the regular season. Given the fact that they put Judge on the 10-day injured list, they could get him back for the final game of the regular season. One more game of prep because, guys, he didn't look good, right? When he came off the injured list, it was his spring training and he was striking out about a 60% of his at-bats. Now he goes back on the injured list. We don't know how serious this calf strain is. It is a grade one. And also the other thing too, you know, normally in a situation like this, you'd think about, let's just put Judge at DH and move some other pieces around. It's not a roster that's easy to move around because Ben Rice, Luis Garcia was their big trade deadline acquisition. Those guys have been playing a lot of first base and DH. What do you do with them? I was just reaching out to people today saying, could either one of those guys get reps in right field so you could squeeze Judge in at DH? It obviously is not a great situation for the Yankees.
8: No easy decisions either for Aaron Boone. Hey, leaders of the NL West, Los Angeles Dodgers facing the San Francisco Giants.
10: The 0-1 line drive in the short center field for a base hit. And the Dodgers are going to play a couple of more runs. DePaulo with a single in the center. The Dodgers a perfect 10-4 over the Giants.
8: That was the call on 570 LA Sports. Dodgers win with a final of 10-4. In the NL wildcard race, we woke Saturday morning with a three-way tie between the Cubs, Phillies, and the Padres. But after a Phillies loss to the Mets, a Cubs win over the Reds, and the Padres taking down the Marlins, it's now back to a two-way tie for that top spot between the Cubs and the Padres with 7 games left to play. 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
2: ABC News, I'm Dave Packer. President Trump says he's forming a new AI force amid growing concerns about the technology.
3: Referring to the fears around AI as a hoax, Trump asserted in a post on social media that we will not in any way hinder or stifle the growth of this incredible industry. But, Trump added, in order to look out for the bad aspects of AI, the U.S. would form an AI force and appoint an AI czar in the near future. The White House did not immediately respond to a request for comment.
2: ABC's Chuck Sievertson. There have been four measles deaths in Pennsylvania amid the outbreak there, and now health officials warning of a possible exposure to the disease at children's hospitals in Philadelphia and Pittsburgh. Tensions in the Middle East escalating. The U.S. State Department advising Americans to seriously reconsider travel in the Middle East, citing Houthi hostilities in Saudi Arabia. Earlier Saturday, Saudi Arabia confirming Houthis tried to attack Riyadh with a ballistic missile that it says was intercepted. This is ABC News.
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10: Lane Kiffin makes his long-awaited return to Oxford as LSU takes on Ole Miss.
11: 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He's fighting to the goal line. 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
16: 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What a Saturday it was. We've got a top 10 college football upset. We've got the race to October around Major League Baseball, and we've got some hard feelings going down in the SEC. Let's begin there. A game with so much emotion involved. Oxford increased game day security as Lane Kiffin and his 7th-ranked LSU Tigers faced off with his previous team, the 8th-ranked Ole Miss Rebels. Before we get to the action, here was the narrative that Kiffin set early in the week.
17: I told the players today, man, like, you don't have anything to worry about as far as, like, attention on you all week and everything. There's just going to be so much attention, hatred, everything on me. I said, you just get to go play. And I said, really, the pressure's on them. They're the team that, you know, we won 7 games last year. They won 13. They returned, you know, 2 Heisman candidates. How often does that ever happen in the same backfield? I mean, we had it one time with Matt Leinart and Reggie Bush, and second longest winning streak in the country. So you guys just

0: get to go play, and the pressure's not on you.
1: Lane Kiffin, 0-3 in his head coaching career in AP Top 10 matchups, with all three losses coming when his time at Ole Miss. We go to the action now. Second quarter, in fact, it was the Rebels that looked like the ones playing free and easy.
2: Trips to the right for Ole Miss. LSU has got DBs all over the place. Two, three extras. Only a three-man rush. Chambliss wants to throw. Steps up in the pocket. Fires toward the end zone. Got a man! It's in there! Deuce Alexander! Touchdown, Ole Miss! Holy smokes!
1: 24-7, Ole Miss goes up. David Kelm on the call for Learfield, but LSU would find their footing and tie the game in 24. We go to the fourth quarter now. Ole Miss in the red zone.
2: Trips to the right, short side of the field. Haz goes in motion. There's the snap. And it's a fake on a handoff. Keeping it Chambliss. He runs left. He's in the 10. He's in the 5. He's in the end zone. He caught them with their britches down. Touchdown, Ole Miss.
1: Rebels get the touchdown and the two-point conversion, so they're up 8. Tigers drive down the field, less than a minute to play. LSU in the red zone, but it's 4th and goal. Can they convert?
2: 4th and goal from the 6-yard line of Ole Miss. He brings a man in motion. There's the snap. Levitt wants to throw. Fires. It's batted up in the air and intercepted. It's picked off by Jalen Braxton. And the Ole Miss Rebels have stopped the LSU Tigers.
1: Ole Miss wins 32-24. We'll call it the Emotional Bowl. Lane Kiffin's old quarterback, Trinidad Chambliss, passes for 363 yards, 2 touchdowns. Chambliss spoke with Holly Rowe after the win.
3: Trinidad, you're just kind of looking around, soaking this in right now. What is this like in this moment for you and your team?
4: It's amazing.
5: Let's go, Lane. I love you, coach. Let's go. Let's go, baby. That's you.
4: God is good. God is so good. Our team is resilient, and I love them so much. I'm speechless. So I got my mouthpiece in.
3: There were a couple of moments in this game right before the half, a minute 27, you take it down and score. Again, late in this game, you run it in with your legs. Why are you so great in these moments, Trinidad?
4: I just trust in God. I trust in my preparation as well. We've worked our butts off this whole week and this whole year. And it's just go out and do it. You know, there's no thinking at that point. Just go out and go ball.
3: As you watch your defense try to close it out on that last goal line stand, what's going through your mind?
4: Just praying. I pray with Deuce, Horatio, and Jonte Cook. I say, God, if it's in your will for us to win, amen. But if not, you know, we'll give you all the glory and praise. But let us get this stop one time.
3: It's such a unique game. You are here with this huge moment because of Lane Kiffin, but you had to beat him tonight. What was this dynamic like for you?
4: It was a little weird seeing him on the other sideline and seeing the other coaches, but it is what it is, you know. We're competitors at the end of the day. It's just a football game, but I'm glad we got the win.
3: What is special about this Ole Miss team?
4: We don't quit. A lot of people may doubt us. They always doubt Ole Miss. I don't know why. We're here now. We're here to compete.
1: Ole Miss head coach Pete Golding, the winning head coach, he was asked if this win meant more.
6: You know, I just told our team in there, I was like, look, I don't think anybody came here to beat LSU. I mean, that's not what our goal was coming in and working so hard in the offseason summer. It wasn't just to win one football game. I told them, yes, is it sweet? Absolutely. And go enjoy, you know, it tonight for sure. But, you know, we got to come back to work tomorrow. We got a really, really good Florida team next week. And so it wasn't the Super Bowl, and we didn't make it to be the Super Bowl. I think the goals and the expectations that Glenn and Keith have set for this place isn't about winning one football game in September. And so am I super proud of them? Absolutely. But, you know, that's 3 years since we've been here that we've come home with that trophy. I mean, that's an expectation here, as it should be. And so really proud of our guys and our coaches, really happy for our fans. I couldn't be happier for Glenn and for Keith. I'm really grateful for the opportunity they presented to me, which they didn't have to. I think it was a full circle moment for a lot of people, that no player, no person's bigger than anybody else. And this place has been built the right way with really good people, and the trajectory is up, and that's where it's going to continue to go.
1: Let's hear from Lane Kiffin after the game on his emotions following this loss.
7: Like I said, probably not what I would have thought. It was just a lot, you know, coming in. And I'm sure that'll be criticized, whatever. But there's a lot of stuff. Like I said, 6 years here and a lot of things and a lot of life-changing experiences and a lot of really good people that helped me through some really hard times.
8: How is it different than you expected?
7: I just thought it'd probably be more in like the competitive mode, you know, and just kind of embrace it. And it was just a little bit, I don't know, sometimes you can't predict your emotions. You know, I know that sometimes I don't act like it, but I'm a human too, you know, and so. But again, I'll just close up saying congrats to those guys. They played really well. You know, they deserve to win. And I know it sounds weird, as much as I dislike the losing, whatever, there is a part in there of, you know, a lot of those coaches and players. And I wouldn't say excited, but, you know, I'm glad for them.
1: Kiffin is now 0-4 in his head coaching career in AP top 10 matchups. Ninth-ranked Texas A&M Aggies hosting unranked Kentucky. The Aggies looking to start a season with 45-plus points in three straight games for the first time in program history. Let's go to the third quarter. Tight ball game, tied at 7. Wildcats with the ball.
9: Trips to the right. Tight end left is Rodriguez. Patterson in to spell Baxter at the running back to the left of Minshew. Who's out of the shotgun. Makes a play fake, setting up deep. All kinds of time. Throws man wide open inside the 20. It's a catch for Kentucky, and it's a touchdown for Kentucky. Kenny Darby makes the grab again wide open, and what a run after the catch of about 18 yards.
1: The call on JMI Sports Network, and from there, Kentucky never looked back on their way to a major upset.
9: Two wideouts at a tight end to the right, one wideout left for Marcel Reed. Marcus Gardner corner. Stunt up front, but A&M picks it up. Contain Reed in the pocket. He shifts to his left. He throws down the near side, and it's intercepted! Jordan Castell with a leaping interception at the 6-yard line.
10: Yeah, that was a boomer, man.
9: Minshew drops to the knee again. And Will Stein pumping his fist as he skips off the sideline for the post-game handshake. The eyes of Texas are closed tight. They don't want to look at the scoreboard, which shows Kentucky defeating number 9, Texas A&M, 31-21 here in College Station.
1: Kentucky beat a ranked opponent for the first time since taking down number 6 Mississippi back in September of 2024. Kentucky defensive end Sam Green joined College Football on ESPN Radio.
11: Sam, you get the win today, a couple big plays by your defense. How much did the week of preparation and what you looked at carry over into the win today?
12: It was huge. It was huge. The pretense from Coach Stein, the whole coaching staff, you know, we won't be denied. We won't be denied like we was in the fourth quarter versus Alabama. So, you know, we learned from that, and, you know, we brung it on the road to Texas A&M and got a dub.
11: You know, Coach Stein, in his first couple of games trying to change the culture with your program, how big a win is that for this team and for Coach to validate some of the work that you guys have put in early on this season?
12: It was huge, you know, especially on the road, coming, playing an SEC team, a great SEC team at Texas A&M. You know, it's hard to win an SEC on the road, so it was huge for everybody.
11: You're taking on a quarterback in Marcel Reed, who is in the Heisman conversation, has stacked a couple of really good years at A&M. What was the key to defending him today and forcing him in to a couple of turnovers?
12: You know, we was disguising, you know, make something look different. And, you know, we knew he was going to throw us some questionable passes. We just had to make the play.
11: 6 total tackles for you with the TFL as well. What allowed you to have some of the success that you did on the field?
12: You know, preparation, like you said earlier, in practice, making plays in practice and just carrying on to the game, studying, film, everything.
11: Wanted to ask you about your quarterback, Kenny Minchie, who had a really good day, 14 of 18, 252 yards and a pair of touchdowns, a guy who is getting accustomed to the system but played really well on a big stage today. That's a tough environment in College Station. How impressed were you with the performance that he put together today?
12: I wasn't impressed at all, really. You know, Kenny Minchie is a dog, and we know that, and you know, we're going to ride behind him when he up and when he down, you know. So I feel like he made them plays in practice all spring, all camp, and all this week. So, you know, it ain't no surprise to me.
1: Again, unranked Kentucky knocks off 9th-ranked Texas A&M Aggies head coach Mike Elko on the loss.
13: Hats off to Kentucky. They came in here and they beat our ass. Not good enough from us on any level, coaching, playing, performing, physicality, anything. And so it's on me. I own it. It's my program. I'm in charge of it, and we have to get it fixed.
1: Elko on any positive takeaways.
13: There's no positives, not an ounce of a positive anywhere. There's a product that's not good enough that starts with me. I did not do a good enough job of coaching this team, preparing this team, and getting this team to ready to play this week. So I don't take any positives from this game.
1: We'll see where the Aggies go from there. How about 10th-ranked Alabama hosting unranked Florida State? Last year, the Seminoles hosted then 8th-ranked Alabama to start the season and beat them 31-17. Second quarter, deja vu all over again. FSU handling Bama.
14: 10 minutes and counting, second quarter. Two tight ends to the right, Riles and Thomas. Two receivers left, Danzy and Deuce. Promo to the right of Daniels in the gun. There's a fake, the handoff, look out. Daniels in trouble, now he'll run. Cuts it back towards the end zone. He's in! Touchdown, Florida State! Touchdown!
1: The Colin Seminole Sports Network, 21-6 lead for the Seminoles, but unlike last year, Bama responds in the second half.
15: 43-yard line as they have to get to the 46 to move the chains. Two wideouts near side, one left. Make it two left now as the tight end shifts over. Stepping up Russell. He's going to get a first down. He's going to get a whole lot more. 45, 40. Still on his feet. 30, 20, 10, 5. Gone. Touchdown, Keelan Russell. 57 yards and Alabama adds to its lead. It's 39-28.
1: That's Chris Stewart from Learfield. It would take every ounce of offense from the Crimson Tide to hold off Florida State.
15: First and 10, Bama. Rico Scott in the slot. RC Dub wide right. Tight ends left and right for Alabama. The handoff goes to the little man.

0: 2:15 to go.
1: Keylon Russell threw for 320 yards and three touchdowns and ran for another score as Alabama overcame a 15-point deficit to beat Florida State 50-36. Russell joined ESPN's Katie George after the game.
2: Here's Katie.
3: Thanks, Sean. Keylon, today was a wild day. Two long delays. You guys get off to a slow start. Florida State throwing punch after punch. How do you think you and your teammates handled everything?
4: Yeah, you know, Coach DeBoer simply said it. The easiest way is, you know, it's 15 rounds in a fight. You know, we got four quarters in the game. You know, they're going to throw a punch, but it's about how we're going to respond to it. And we responded like monsters out there. You know, we wasn't going to go down without a fight. We knew coming into this game it was going to be solid. Thank you, man. And we knew that it was going to be a game full of adversity. We knew that we wasn't going to be able to get the things. They had 2 weeks to prepare. We knew we was going to come in this game and not be sure on some things, but our team was fully prepared for the attack that it was coming with. And just really proud of these guys, man. They come out here. We had two lightning delays. Stay humble. Stay ready to go out there and just do the things. And we came out here and just, you know, put on for the city.
3: Well, you're proving that you're the total package, that you can do it all. What's it like owning this role of being the starting quarterback at Alabama?
4: I mean, it's a blessing, but I got long ways to go. You know, still developing. Three things, you know, coach always says is, you know, you keep completions, you keep the ball going forward, and you not take sacks or any negative plays. And I feel like we did that fairly well today. You know, responding off of last week, having three turnovers, I knew I had to come in this game, limit the turnovers, the mistakes, stop playing like a rookie, stop playing timid, you know, just being calm in the pocket. And I think I showed that a lot today. But, I mean, I wouldn't have done anything without this team. I mean, these guys, like I said, they came out ready to dominate. And, man, we put up 50, man. I'm just so blessed, and I'm, you know, so glad that, you know, I'm on this team right now.
3: Congratulations, 3-0 start. Well done.
4: Thank you so much.
1: All right, a 50-burger there for Alabama. Let's get to a wild conclusion between two unranked NC State on the road facing Vanderbilt. At one point, Vandy trailed 24-7 in the third quarter, but the Commodores climbed back in it. We go to the final seconds. NC State clinging to a 31-28 lead deep in their own territory.
5: With 6 seconds to go, there's the snap. Bailey rolls toward the right. He waits. He waits. He is going to be sacked. Oh, it's a safety with one second. Did they knock the football loose? Oh, goodness. Did Miles Capers get the
6: touchdown? Touchdown.
5: Get the football.
6: Unbelievable.
5: Yes, sir. They knocked it loose. You've got to be kidding me. One of the most improbable finishes in the history of Vanderbilt football.
1: The call from Andrew Allegretta from Learfield. Miles Capers forced the fumble. Caden Daniels recovered just before time expired to give Vanderbilt a stunning 35-31 win over NC State. Vandy improves to 3-0. Vanderbilt head coach Clark Lee on winning the way they did.
7: I've never been a part of a game that ends that way. So all I can tell you is plenty of teams find a way out. At the finish, this group found a way to win it. And I'm proud of them for that.
1: Vandy certainly found a way. Hey, coming up next, the race to October continues in Major League Baseball. Could Boston clinch a playoff spot on Saturday? And back to a busy college football Saturday as well. That's all coming up. This is Dishon, SportsCenter All Night on ESPN Radio.
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1: 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More on Lane Kiffin's return to Oxford coming up shortly. But first, let's get to some meaningful September baseball. Red Sox facing the Rays. Now, Boston with a chance to clinch that second wild card spot with the win and either a loss by the Rangers or the Astros. But first things first, the Red Sox, they got to take care of business. We go to the bottom of the ninth. This one in Tampa, knotted at one.
2: 1-2 to Palacios. Ballpark roaring in the pitch. Fly ball, shallow right. Out goes Connor Falefa. It's dropping. It's down. Base hit. Palacios wins it. The Rays have won it 2-1. Down go the Red Sox, and down goes the magic number.
1: The call on 620 WDAE. The Rays walk off the Sox with a final of 2-1. So let's check out the AL West wildcard race now. Rangers leading the division by a game atop Houston. Astros hosting the Braves. A game heard right here on ESPN Radio. Bases juice for Ronald in the seventh.
3: Bases full of Braves. Abreu to the belt. He brings it home. Swinging a fly ball, deep left center field, way back it goes, it's toward the wall, and it's gone. It's a grand slam for Acuna, and Atlanta leads it 5-2. Number 20 for Acuna, he stood and watched, he knew it the moment it left his bat. He's high-stepping toward third, much to the delight of Braves fans here in Houston. He has stunned the Astros with a grand slam off of Abreu here in the seventh inning.
1: Braves double up the Astros by a final of 6-3. Now that opens the door for the Rangers to extend their division lead. Texas hosting the Blue Jays now. Rangers leading 3-1 in the sixth.
4: And now the pitch. And that's hit to deep left field. Straw going back. It is over his head. It's off the track and off the wall. Young just now at third being waved home. Stopping at third is Nimmo. It's an RBI double for Wyatt Langford and a 4-1 Ranger lead.
1: They call 105-3. The Fan. Rangers win 6-2. Their division lead now is now up to two games. Good race in the AL Central between the White Sox and the Guardians. Let's begin with the Southsiders. Bottom of the sixth, Sox with a 2-1 lead. Third baseman Miguel Vargas at the dish.
5: The pitch.
6: Vargas in the air, out into left. It is deep. Oh, baby! Out of here!
7: No, you didn't! You didn't call that! Keep talking.
6: Number 33.
1: Good one for Miguel Vargas with his 33rd of the year. The call on ESPN 1000. The White Sox go on to win that game. So how about the Guardians? Could they keep pace? They need a win to remain atop the AL Central with the Sox. Bottom of the first, Guardians jumped on the Athletics early.
8: Here's the 2-1. Swung on, and there's a high fly ball, left center field. Does it have enough to get to the bleachers? It is a home run. They call it a home run for Angel Martinez. It just did make it over the 19-foot high wall. A two-run shot, 5-2 Cleveland.
1: The call on WTAM 1100. Guardians win 12-6. So the Guardians and the White Sox remain tied atop the AL Central. How about the best team in baseball? Brewers taking on the Orioles and heading towards a shutout.
9: Ashby has the one he wants. The 2-2 pitch. And he dropped a curveball in there for a called third strike. The Brewers shut out the Orioles 1-0 here today, and they tie their franchise record with their 97th victory of the season. Back-to-back years with at least 97 wins, and the Brewers have seven more chances to set a new standard before it's all said and done.
1: The call on 620 WTMJ. All right, we go back to college football now. 16th-ranked SMU Mustangs in Louisville taking on 23rd-ranked Cardinals. SMU 4-0 all-time against Louisville, including wins in each of the last two seasons. We go to the fourth quarter. Mustangs leading 31-28, but not for long.
10: Second down and seven. One receiver wide to the left. Man in motion across the formation. Simple handoff. T'Juan Brown to the far side, to the 30, the 20, the 10. A right hand into the air. And his feet and the football into the end zone. Touchdown, T'Juan Brown. 53 yards. It's his second touchdown run of over 50 yards today, and Louisville snatches the advantage back from SMU. 34-31, 10:02 to go, fourth quarter.
1: This is a game heard right here on ESPN Radio. Louisville finished with 265 yards on the ground on 37 carries with 8 plays of at least 12 yards. Brown ran for a career-high 163 yards, 41-31, the final there. More coming up on ESPN Radio.
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1: 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I'm Judson Richards. We've still got a full slate of college football games to tell you all about momentarily. 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
1: In Major League Baseball, Brewers tied a team record with their 97th win of the season with a shutout win over the Orioles. They win 1-0 there. And in college football, Vanderbilt forces a fumble in the end zone in the final seconds in a stunner atop NC State. Number 9, Texas A&M falters and is upset by unranked Kentucky. And in Oxford, Lane Kiffin returns, now leading LSU, and it came down to one final play. Fourth and goal, less than a minute to go. LSU trailing Ole Miss by 8 with the ball. This is what it sounded like on the LSU Sports Radio Network.
2: Ole Miss shows they're coming after Levitt. We'll see. Here's the snap. They do. Line holds, ball deflected, now going to be intercepted in the end zone by the Rebels, and that'll do it. Jalen Braxton on the tip drill secures a 32-24 lead for Ole Miss with 58 seconds remaining.
1: Lane Kiffin's old quarterback Trinidad Chambliss passes for 363 yards, 2 touchdowns. Chambliss, an incredible game. Also, it was a very bold move by head coach Pete Golding of Ole Miss to go for 2 on that last touchdown. He was asked after the game why he went for 2.
3: So, you know, the plan always was, in certain situations, it's really hard when you get scored on in a situation where you're not supposed to be going for 2. You send a field goal block unit out there, and then you try to catch people with 12 or make them burn a timeout or anything like that. And then if they jump, well, then it's half the distance, and you got a real decision to make. Are you going to get closer at some point on that for a yard and a half? Well, then we did it again, and they did it again. And so then at that point, you know, if we can't get a half yard, right, to get it to 8, to make sure that you don't lose the game, you know, we're case scenario that you're going to overtime, then we shouldn't win the game. So it was something that we worked throughout the week that our guys executed at a high level.
1: I can only imagine how many eyes were on this one on ABC. A big win for their program, including, here's Golding on the expectations at Ole Miss.
3: Since 23, I mean, you feel like it's a failure if you're not winning 10 games. And I remember when I first was making the move over here, it was the year after they lost 5. I was like, man, if we can go over there and average 10 a year, they'll build statues to everybody. And then after year 2, it's like, man, if we don't go to the Natty, it's a bust. I'm like, it feels like Tuscaloosa again. And that's how it should be, because that's what they've invested into this place. And when you have elite leadership from the top and it's vertically aligned, that's what it should be. And so that's the expectation here. And we're not running from that. And you got to have really good players to be able to do that. You got to have really good coaches to be able to do that, and you got to have funds to be able to do it. And our leadership's the best in the country, and we got everything we need.
1: Now on the losing side, here's Lane Kiffin after the game on his emotions following the loss.
4: Like I said, probably not what I would have thought. It was just a lot, you know, coming in, and I'm sure that'll be criticized, whatever, but there's a lot of stuff. Like I said, 6 years here and a lot of things, and a lot of life-changing experiences, and a lot of really good people that helped me through some really hard times.
5: How different did you expect?
4: I just thought it'd probably be more in like the competitive mode, you know, and just kind of embrace it. And it was just a little bit, I don't know, sometimes you can't predict your emotions. You know, I know that sometimes I don't act like it, but I'm a human too, you know. And so, but again, I'll just close up saying congrats to those guys. They played really well. You know, they deserve to win. And I know it sounds weird, as much as I dislike the losing, whatever, there is a part in there of, you know, a lot of those coaches and players, and I wouldn't say excited, but, you know, I'm glad for them.
1: LSU falls to 2-1. Ole Miss improves to 3-0 on the year. How about Auburn hosting Florida? A game you heard on ESPN Radio. Gators go up 2 scores in the fourth quarter before breaking off this run.
6: Hand off, ball up the middle, burst through and more, 50 to the 40-yard line, to the 30, can they catch Jaden Ball? They will not. On fourth down, a long touchdown run, but is it coming back? There's a flag down at the line of scrimmage.
7: Play is a touchdown.
6: That's going to put Jaden Ball over 100 yards and plenty. 3 touchdowns and joins exclusive Florida Gators company, including the great Emmett Smith, of 4 consecutive games with at least 100 yards on the ground.
1: Now that score made it 40-24 Florida. However, the game much different score as you get closer to the end. Final seconds now. Auburn will bring it within one score.
6: Philo takes a knee. The man who hadn't started a road game since high school has delivered Florida its third win in three games to start the season. Gators 44, Auburn 39, Florida going to 3-0.
1: Now, quarterback Aaron Philo and running back Jayden Baugh spoke with College Football on ESPN Radio after the game.
8: Well, I'm here with Florida Gators quarterback Aaron Philo. Hey, big first road start for you. What was it like?
9: It was unbelievable, man. To come to this place with this group of guys, like, we talked about it all week. This is all we need right here. And we get the job done. This is all we need. Thank you, Coach.
8: By the way, Alex Golas coming over, pure class from the Auburn head coach, coming over to Philo, the quarterback for the Florida Gators. So what have you learned about your squad that you didn't know through the first 3 weeks?
9: We're resilient, man. Like, things didn't go our way all the way in the game, and we bounced back. First quarter, you know, a little turnover there. We bounced back, and we played the game. It was awesome.
8: What about this guy standing next to me right now?
9: He's a dude, man. Like, I'm glad this dude's in the backfield with me. I'll tell you that.
8: I got Jayden Baugh here now, guys. 162 yards. No, you didn't know that?
10: No, I don't even look at it.
8: How'd it feel?
10: All right, we're going to go. We got a lot of work to do. I feel like we had a little bit too many penalties. We killed ourselves at times. The score could have been a lot different, but I'm glad we got the win.
8: What it meant to you when your head coach, John Sumrall, shows up at your house on Christmas Eve with his entire and his mom's dog to recruit you, what that mean to you to keep you here?
10: It honestly meant everything. Honestly, I can say that it showed so much character towards me and my family. It's bigger than just football. It's more about family, building connections, and we'll have this relationship forever.
8: As far as this squad, what should America know about the Florida Gators?
10: We back. We got a lot of work to do, and y'all going to see it. Everybody keep counting us out. Just keep doing it. We're going to be where our feet are. I can't wait to do it again.
8: Congratulations.
10: Thank you so much.
1: Let's now send it back to our crew as Florida takes down Auburn on Saturday. Here's Mark Kestisher and Kelly Stauffer, who had the call.
6: Judson, thank you very much. Florida and Auburn both won their first two games of the year, an SEC game tonight at Auburn. Big game, really, for two new young coaches for these teams. And John Sumrall's Florida Gators, Kelly, get a big win behind the running back he was able to keep at Florida, Jayden Baugh, who goes off for another 150-yard-plus game.
11: And we can say this now after the game, but we were talking about it during the week. On tape, it looked like Florida was further along than Auburn was in their kind of reset rebuild. And that's what it looked like tonight. Outside of the 16 penalties, which is a ton, by the way, by Florida, they do so many things right. They have a kind of a point guard quarterback in Aaron Philo that distributes the football, turn around and hand it to Jayden Baugh, or get it out to Burnell Brown III or Dallas Wilson. They don't even have a healthy Eric Singleton, who should be the third one in that set of triplets. So they have people. Offensive line is coming along. They love their tight end room. So offensively, I think they're set. And then I think Brad White, defensively, their defensive corner, is just starting over on that side of the ball to implement the things he wants to do. So I think they're in a really good place, and John Sumrall is really impressive.
6: Yeah, it's great. Look, Florida fans have seen good starts. Billy Napier had some good starts, and the league schedule came, and things went south. Could be injuries, just could have been overmatched. We'll find out in the next 6 weeks. This is a very tough schedule ahead for Florida. It starts with Ole Miss next week.
11: Yeah, you don't get many breaks in this conference. And fans can't do this. They can't go to practice and see what we can see and hear what we hear. But there's a new sheriff in town. I love Billy Napier, and I did before he ever got to Florida. But things are being done differently now in the weight room and on the practice field. There's an intentionality to it that program lacked. And so I would think you go with the proof of concept with John Sumrall. He did it at Troy. He did it at Tulane. He knows how to do it. It's just at a different level now.
6: Now he's 3-0 as the Florida head coach. Jayden Baugh runs for 162 yards, three touchdowns. Aaron Philo threw for 204 and a TD as well. Final score, the Florida Gators 44, Auburn Tigers 39. Now for Kelly Stauffer, I'm Mark Kestisher right here on the exclusive home of the College Football Playoff, ESPN Radio and the ESPN app. Let's go back to Judson Richards in the studio.
1: Mark Kelly, thank you. Great call yesterday afternoon. What do you say we run through some more college football games? Let's begin with number two, Georgia at Arkansas. Georgia's 6-0 all-time in Fayetteville. That's tied for the Bulldogs' most road wins without a loss against a single opponent on Saturday. Well, the Bulldogs would make that record 7-0.
12: Dogs give it to Chauncey, running right. He stood up at the one, reaches across the end zone line. Touchdown, Georgia. He slid it out there.
13: He refused to be denied. You couldn't keep Bowens out of the end zone. Took the extra effort to get across that goal line.
12: Third touchdown of the day for Chauncey Bowens.
1: The call on the Georgia Bulldog Sports Network. Georgia held Arkansas to just 17 yards on the ground. They win 45-17. Third-ranked Fighting Irish taking on unranked Michigan State. Notre Dame with a slim lead in the fourth, but some breathing room after this.
14: Carr with a snap, drops and looks to throw. He's looking Gilbert's way, going for it all. Deep ball down the near numbers. Diving catch. Yes, he got it again. Inside the five. 39-yard dart from Carr to Gilbert.
1: Notre Dame remains undefeated at 3-0. They win 27-10, the final. That call on the Notre Dame radio network. Two unranked, both 2-0. Clemson hosting Bill Belichick in North Carolina. We go to the fourth quarter, knotted at 20. Tigers with the ball.
14: Reynolds goes shotgun up that left hash. And is going to get it on the end around to Brown. Brown cuts it back up the middle. Turns it up. Field. Let's go.

0: The call on the Clemson Tigers Sports Network. Clemson rallied from a 14-point first-half deficit to beat North Carolina 28-20 in a game that lasted nearly 6 hours following a two-and-a-half-hour fourth-quarter weather delay. Here's Dabo Swinney on the win after the game.
1: What a special moment to be a part of. It was a great win for our football team. It was a great start to ACC play. We grew up, you know, those games are not fun to be a part of, but if you're going to be a great team, you got to win some like that. I'm just really, really proud of our team and, you know, how they hung in there. I saw some confidence. I saw an unshakable belief.
0: How about the number one team in the country, Texas Longhorns, taking on UTSA? This one, not overly close.
2: First down, goal to go, Texas, at the UTSA one-yard line. Arch Manning under center. Manning has the snap, turns, hands it to Cooper, cuts inside, and he's across. Derek Cooper has his first touchdown as a Texas Longhorn, and it's the first touchdown of the second half for the Horns.
0: That's Greg Way from Learfield. Longhorns remain unbeaten. They win 30-6. Rutgers hosting 12th-ranked USC Trojans. Second quarter, USC stretches their lead.
3: A sixth-year senior for the Rutgers Scarlet Knights. Maiava straight back to pass, waiting. Throws downfield, up in the air, catching it is Corey Sims at the 20. Spins and turns, his man falls down. He does not. Into the end zone he goes, and it's a touchdown, USC.
0: The call in 710 ESPN LA. More USC. How about a 99-yarder in the third?
3: First and goal at the 9. Lonergan throws. Intercepted. This could go all the way back the other way. Prophet Brown at the 40. He's at the 30. He's at the other 30. 20. 10. Touchdown USC, and a game heartbreaker for Rutgers and a game maker for USC.
0: King Miller ran for 102 yards and a touchdown to help USC beat Rutgers with a final of 42-35. Sixth-ranked Ohio State hosting unranked Kent State. How about this moment for Jeremiah Smith?
4: First and 10, Ohio State at the Kent State 33-yard line. And Sayan, a quick toss caught by Smith on the right side, gets to the Kent State 20, motors his way up to the 11 before he is stopped at the 11 of Kent State. Jeremiah Smith making some people miss before defensive back Derek Jackson stops him. And the Buckeyes again are in the Giant Eagle red zone.
5: And that one will be for the record, I believe, Paul. He had 13 yards on his first catch, and that was 13-plus, I got to think.
4: I would think so, too, Jim.
0: Most receiving yards in OSU history for Jeremiah Smith. That was Paul Keels from Learfield. By the second quarter, this one was a boat race.
4: Snap to Sayan with 3 seconds left. Sayan rolling at his own 40 on the right side. Sayan now with the 43, cranks and fires. Deep down the right side for Brandon Ennis in the end zone. He catches it for a touchdown. Brandon Ennis in the middle of a bunch of Kent State defenders. Brandon Ennis hauls it in on a 49-yard touchdown Hail Mary pass from Julian Sayan. How about that to make it 34-0 Ohio State?
0: Buckeyes win 59-3. Number 14, Penn State hosting Buffalo.
6: So on first and 10, their own 30. They ran a brilliant two-minute drill last week. Back over the middle. Howard at the 45, 40, far side, 25, 20, 15, 10, 5. Touchdown, Penn State, 70 yards from Rocco Beck to Kobe Howard.
0: The call on the Penn State Sports Network. Nittany Lions roll 55-13 over Buffalo. Unranked Western Kentucky hosting number 4, Indiana.
7: Here's the snap back to Hoover, and he looks to throw it. He's got a bomb. He's got his man open. Charlie Becker has to come back for it. Catches it 30, 20, down to the 15. Still going 5. Dives to the end zone. Touchdown, Indiana. 79 yards on the pass play from Josh Hoover to Charlie Becker, and Indiana puts another 6 on the board and starts to pull away.
0: That's Don Fisher from Learfield. Hoosiers cruise 38-0. Number 24, Oklahoma hosting New Mexico State. This one was close in the third. Sooners looking to throw.
8: They go quick. Mateer back to pass. Has time. He's going to let it fly deep. Satania behind the defense. Got him. 5. Touchdown. Isaiah Satania. A bomb. 53-yard touchdown pass. John Mateer to Isaiah Satania.
0: That's Toby Rowland from Learfield. Sooners win 14-6. Coming up next, we'll get you caught up with what's happening in the NL wildcard race and our top sound as well. 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
12: Southern Richey County in northwestern West Virginia. 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Southeastern Wood County in northwestern West Virginia. Until 7:45 a.m. Eastern Daylight Time. At 3:44 a.m. Eastern Daylight Time, Doppler radar indicated thunderstorms producing heavy rain across the warned area. Between 1 and 1.5 inches of rain have fallen. Additional rainfall amounts up to 1.5 inches are possible in the warned area. Flash flooding is ongoing or expected to begin shortly. Hazard, flash flooding caused by thunderstorms. Source, radar indicated. Impact, flash flooding of small creeks and streams, urban areas, highways, streets and underpasses as well as other poor drainage and low-lying areas. Some locations that will experience flash flooding include Spencer, Glenville, Elizabeth, Grantsville, Arnoldsburg, Cedar Creek State Park, Reedy, Sand Fork, Pullman, Auburn.
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0: Number five.
3: Judson, we're into college football and baseball pennant races. We start with Tampa Bay's Richie Palacios' walk-off single, The Call, from 620 WDAE.
4: 1-2 to Palacios. Ballpark roaring in the pitch. Fly ball, shallow right. Out goes Connor Falefa. It's dropping. It's down. Base hit. Palacios wins it. The Rays have 1-2-1.

0: 2.
1: A wild finish in Nashville with Vanderbilt's Miles Capers strip sack in the waning moments of what looked like a loss to North Carolina State. Andrew Allegretta from Learfield.
2: With 6 seconds to go, there's the snap. Bailey rolls toward the right. He waits. He waits. He is going to be sacked. Oh, it's a safety with one second. Did they knock the football loose? Oh, goodness. Did Miles Capers get the
3: touchdown?
2: Get the football.
3: Unbelievable.
2: Yes, sir. They knocked it loose. You've got to be kidding me. One of the most improbable finishes in the history of Vanderbilt football.
0: Number one.
1: Jalen Braxton of Ole Miss picks off Sam Levitt and holds off LSU. David Kellum called it from Learfield.
4: Fourth and goal from the 6-yard line of Ole Miss. He brings a man in motion. There's the snap. Levitt wants to throw, fires. It's batted up in the air and intercepted. It's picked off by Jalen Braxton, and the Ole Miss Rebels have stopped the LSU Tigers.
5: Marty, well done. Thank you. And speaking of, we will get back to so much of this, including baseball. Let's begin here. Yankees are close to clinching the top spot in the AL wild card. The question is, how's the health of star slugger Aaron Judge? Buster Olney, ESPN Baseball Insider and Baseball Tonight podcast host, join Hammer and Emma and discuss what now for the Yankees after putting Judge back on the IL.
6: Let's face it, they're up against it now with just, you know, 9 days left in the regular season. Given the fact that they put Judge on the 10-day injured list, they could get him back for the final game of the regular season. One more game of prep because, guys, he didn't look good, right? When he came off the injured list, it was his spring training and he was striking out in about a 60% of his at-bats. Now he goes back on the injured list. We don't know how serious this calf strain is. It is a grade one. And also, the other thing too, you know, normally in a situation like this, you'd think about, let's just put Judge at DH and move some other pieces around. It's not a roster that's easy to move around because Ben Rice, Luis Garcia was their big trade deadline acquisition. Those guys have been playing a lot of first base and DH. What do you do with them? I was just reaching out to people today saying, could either one of those guys get reps in right field so you could squeeze Judge in at DH? It obviously is not a great situation for the Yankees.
5: No easy decisions either for Aaron Boone. Hey, leaders of the NL West, Los Angeles Dodgers facing the San Francisco Giants.
7: The 0-1 line drive in the short center field for a base hit. And the Dodgers are going to play a couple of more runs. DePaulo with a single in the center. The Dodgers a perfect 10-4 over the Giants.
5: That was the call on 570 LA Sports. Dodgers win 10-4. Now in the NL wildcard race, we woke Saturday morning with a three-way tie between the Cubs, Phillies, and the Padres. But after a Phillies loss to the Mets, a Cubs win over the Reds, and the Padres taking down the Marlins, it's now back to a two-way tie for that top spot between the Cubs and the Padres with 7 games left to play. That will do it for us. For our producer, Stephen Risser, our technical director is Michael Williams. I'm Judson Richards. Best of ESPN Radio is next.
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1: ABC News, I'm Dave Packer. Tensions in the Middle East escalating this weekend. The U.S. State Department advising Americans to seriously reconsider travel in the Middle East, citing Houthi hostilities in Saudi Arabia. Now, earlier Saturday, Saudi Arabia confirming Houthis tried to attack Riyadh with a ballistic missile that it says was intercepted. A new U.S. security deal with Greenland announced by President Trump is expected to be finalized at the upcoming U.N. General Assembly. ABC's Lama Hassan in London.
2: The State Department says the deal would remain in effect even if Greenland becomes a fully independent country. Following the announcement, the government of Greenland and the Danish Prime Minister issued a joint statement saying the nations expect to sign a measure next week that strengthens security in the Arctic and the North Atlantic region.
1: Health officials warn of a possible exposure to measles at children's hospitals in Philadelphia and Pittsburgh. In Philadelphia, officials say possibly exposed infants are being offered preventative antibody treatment. This is ABC News.
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1: From ABC News, I'm Dave Packer. President Trump says he's forming a new AI force amid growing concerns about the technology.
9: Referring to the fears around AI as a hoax, Trump asserted in a post on social media that we will not in any way hinder or stifle the growth of this incredible industry. But, Trump added, in order to look out for the bad aspects of AI, the U.S. would form an AI force and appoint an AI czar in the near future. The White House did not immediately respond to a request for comment.
1: ABC's Chuck Sievertson. This coming as a new report says researchers used Anthropic's Claude to hack into rival company OpenAI. There have been four measles deaths in Pennsylvania amid the outbreak there, and now health officials warning of a possible exposure to the disease at children's hospitals in Philadelphia and Pittsburgh. James Garrow is with the Philadelphia Health Department.
10: Our greatest worry is the children who are on that unit. All of them are obviously too young to be vaccinated against measles. And given that they're already medically fragile, this creates a very concerning situation for us.
1: Medical experts in Pennsylvania urging families to vaccinate kids earlier than usual. Tensions in the Middle East escalating this weekend. The U.S. State Department advising Americans to seriously reconsider travel in the Middle East, citing Houthi hostilities in Saudi Arabia. Earlier Saturday, Saudi Arabia confirming Houthis tried to attack Riyadh with a ballistic missile that it says was interrupted.
11: And I am making mistakes, and I'm so sorry.
1: That's Ed Sheeran in Philadelphia Saturday night. His first concert after opening act Macklemore was dropped from the U.S. tour over onstage pro-Palestinian comments. Other openers and his own band dropping out in protest. Sheeran saying that while the attacks in Israel on October 7th, 2023 were horrific,
11: what is happening in Gaza is a catastrophic and unjustifiable and disproportionate.
1: And that he wants his music and shows to be about unity and humanity, not politics. 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
1: Several hundred protesters gathered outside President John F. Kennedy Center and to voice their opposition to President Trump's takeover on Friday. ABC's Whit Johnson.
14: Protesters formed a human chain around the barricades that surrounded the Kennedy Center. Some were artists who have performed at the venue in the past. This week, President Trump threatened to tear down the building if his name was not put on it. Last year, Trump installed himself as chairman of the Kennedy Center after firing the board and installing his own hand-picked trustees.
1: After repeatedly threatening to take over Greenland, President Trump announcing the U.S. has reached an agreement with Denmark. The president saying it gives the U.S. permanent control over security and other needs in the territory. Ulrik Pramgaff, a senior researcher at the Danish Institute for International Studies, saying it's not a win for Trump, who says he wanted sovereign control over all of Greenland as part of the United States.
15: Donald Trump tries to sell it as a win. He obviously didn't get in this agreement what he originally set out to have.
1: The deal is expected to be finalized at the United Nations General Assembly in the coming week. Ukrainian President Volodymyr Zelensky on Friday thanked President Trump for signing a law that was championed by the late Senator Lindsey Graham. It allows for the expansion of sanctions on Russia related to Moscow's ongoing full-scale invasion of Ukraine. Dave Packer, ABC News.
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20: I'm Greg Bell, and we open with a very curious episode of the Jack Benny program. And then later mosey on down to Pine Ridge, Arkansas for Lum and Abner. I mentioned this opening offering is unusual. You see, the fella whose name adorns the show's title is absent. But talk about a great fill-in host. You'll get his name in a moment. I'll just let you know it's from May 16th, 1948.
21: Lucky Strike program starring Jack Benny with Mary Livingston, Phil Harris, Rochester, Dennis Day, and yours truly, Don Wilson. And now, ladies and gentlemen, it is my pleasure to present to you a man whose charm and personality have gained him millions of admirers. A man who's not only loved for his... Wait a minute, I must have the wrong script. This is introducing Robert Taylor.
22: That's right, Don. Jack has gone away on a week's vacation, and Robert Taylor is taking his place. He should be here any minute.
21: Robert Taylor. Oh, that's wonderful. But, Mary, I still can't get over Jack's just packing up and going away on a trip.
0: Well, it's more than just a trip, Don. Jack is spending a glorious week in New York.
21: What made him decide to go so suddenly?
0: He won it on the bride and groom program.
21: Bride and groom program. Oh, you mean that our own little Jackie boy ran off and got married?
0: Well, not exactly, Don, but Jack figured here was a way to get a trip for nothing, so he got someone to go through the ceremony with him.
21: But what girl would go along with a gag like that? Mary, what are you laughing at?
0: He couldn't get a girl, so he hired a man with a tuxedo, and Jack wore his Charlie's Aunt costume. With a veil yet.
21: Well, Mary, if it was all a gag, why didn't he come to you with the idea?
0: He did. That's why he wore the veil. I punched him in the nose. Anyway, Don, till Bob gets here, I think that we...
2: Hiya, Don Z. Hello, Livy, you little May Company magnolia.
0: Hello, Phil.
2: Hey, Livy, where's Jackson?
0: Jack won't be on the program today.
2: Oh, he won't? What's wrong?
0: Nothing's wrong. He just decided to take a vacation. He needed a rest.
2: Well, it's his own fault.
0: What?
2: If Jackson had hired a truck instead of carrying his money to the bank, he wouldn't be so worn out.
0: Now, Phil, Jack doesn't have that much money.
2: He don't, huh? When Jackson goes to the bank to make a deposit, he's carrying so many bags, the teller puts on a red cap and meets him at the door.
0: Phil.
2: And then the vice president grabs a microphone and yells, "Leaving on track 5, another load for Fort Knox."
0: Okay, Phil. You don't have to start being such a big comedian just because Jack is off this week. He got Robert Taylor to fill in for him.
2: He got who?
0: Robert Taylor.
2: Oh, you mean Spangler Arlington Brew? Spangler Arlington Brew.
0: Well...
2: Wait a minute. Let's just mull over that. Don't get in a hurry, Liv. We can cut that up into some pretty parts, you know.
0: Well, Phil... That's his real name, but on the screen, he's known as Robert Taylor.
2: How do you like that?
0: What's the matter, Phil?
2: Well, why does Jackson want to get somebody else when he's got me? Why, baby, I'm radio's answer to the governor of Alabama. Me, little Filthy. Yes, that pretty thing. The kid with a soothing personality.
0: Phil, your personality is about as soothing as an eye wash with Tabasco sauce. So whether you like it or not, Robert Taylor's going to be on the show.
2: Okay, but if you don't show up pretty soon, I'm taking over.
0: Oh, no, you're not.
21: Mary, maybe we ought to check and see if Bob has started for the studio yet, huh?
0: Well, that's a good idea, Don. I think I will.
22: Oh, gracious. What is it, Mabel?
23: The line on your switchboard is flashing.
22: I know.
23: Then why don't you answer it?
22: If I do, it'll stop flashing, and it's the only thing that ever winks at me.
23: Well, then I'll answer it. Hello?
0: Operator, this is Miss Livingston. Will you get me Robert Taylor's house? And please hurry, because Mr. Taylor's going to take Mr. Spenny's place on the show today.
23: One moment, please. What is it?
22: Oh, it's nothing. It seems that Mr. Benny can't be on the show, so Robert Taylor's taken his... Robert Taylor!
23: Mabel, snap your eyes back in.
22: I can't. One of them is plugged into the switchboard.
23: Here, I'll help you.
22: Can you imagine Robert Taylor coming on Jack Benny's program in person?
23: What a personality. What a smile.
22: Oh, he's so tall and handsome and cute.
23: Yeah. He's sort of a Phil Harris with brains.
22: Why, going to gear shift. How can you make such an exposculation? Phil Harris isn't even cute.
23: Mabel Flapsaddle.
22: Listen, let's give credit where credit is due. I say Phil Harris is cute.
23: Cute. Take away Alice Faye and what has he got? 180 pounds of ham hocks and turnip greens.
22: wonder why Jack Benny isn't on the show. Do you suppose he's sick?
0: Oh, he can't be. I saw him at the bank yesterday talking to a red cap.
22: Imagine Robert Taylor being on Jack Benny's program.
0: Yeah. Why, if Robert Taylor walked down the corridor right now, I'd get to him if I had to jump through that plate glass window.
22: Well, you can jump at him if you want to. I'll wait here and catch you when he throws you back.
0: Mabel, if you're trying to be funny, you
3: operator,
0: can...
3: operator.
22: Oh, I'm sorry, but Robert Taylor doesn't answer.
0: Well, thank you. Don. Don, Bob must be on his way over. I just called his house and he doesn't answer. In the meantime, Phil, maybe we ought to... Oh, that must be Bob now. Come in.
4: Okay, where is he? Where is he?
0: Well, wait a minute, mister. I don't know who you're looking for, but you must have the wrong place.
4: No, I ain't. I'm looking for a guy named Benny.
5: Look, Bob, we're doing a show here. Now, what do you want with Benny?
4: I married him yesterday on Bride and Groom.
5: What?
0: Oh, you're the fella Jack hired to...
4: Yeah, I want my dough.
0: Dough?
4: While the organ was playing Oh Promise Me, he promised me $10.
5: $10?
4: It was worth 20 holding that wrinkled old hand.
0: Well, I'm sorry, but Mr. Benny's out of town. He left right after the ceremony.
4: Well, how do you like that? He goes on a honeymoon and leaves me here with my wife and kids.
5: Oh, now, don't worry about it. Don't worry about it, fella. When Mr. Benny comes back, I'm sure he'll give you the $10.
4: And 50 cents. He made me pay for the rice.
5: Oh. Okay. Oh.

0: stay tuned. You're in the middle of a Jack Benny show, and we'll be right back after this.
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10: Orchestra. Say, Barry, when's Robert Taylor going to get here?
11: As soon as the sound effect, ma'am, knocks on the door. Thanks. Come in.
12: Hello, everybody. I hope I'm not late.
10: Hey, kids, look who's here, Robert Taylor.
12: Hello, Mary.
11: Ah, Shangri-La with a widow's peak. Gee, Bob, I'm certainly glad to see you.
12: Well, I'm lucky to be here. As I came down the hall, something jumped at me through a plate glass window.
11: A plate glass window? Oh, my goodness, Bob, let me wipe that blood off your cheek.
12: That isn't blood, that's lipstick. It kissed me.
11: Oh, well, anyway, Bob, it's certainly nice of you to come over and fill in for Jack.
12: Glad to do it, Mary.
11: I think you know everyone. This is Don Wilson.
12: Oh, sure, sure. How are you, Don?
11: That's the control booth. Don's over here.
10: Hiya, Bob. Nice to see you.
11: And, Bob, I'm sure you know Phil Harris.
12: Yes. As a matter of fact, a couple of months ago, I took his place with Alice.
10: Wait a minute, Rollo. Hey, nobody takes my place with Alice.
12: Well, Phil, I didn't really mean that. I just meant that when you were in Denver, I took your place on the Fitch bandwagon.
10: I know, but you wouldn't have been there if Alice hadn't have tricked me.
12: Tricked you?
10: Yeah, she told me she was hiring Spangler Arlington Brew. With a name like that, I thought it must be a ballet dancer.
12: Well, that's funny. I've seen you lead an orchestra, and I thought you were Gilda Gray.
11: Fellas, don't argue. Jack won't like us.
13: Oh, hello, Don. Hiya, Phil. Hello, Mary.
12: Hello, Dennis.
13: Gee, Mr. Benny, those must be wonderful vitamin pills you're taking.
11: Dennis, that isn't Mr. Benny. It's Robert Taylor.
13: Robert Taylor?
12: Yes, I'm a ballet dancer.
11: Dennis, this is Robert Taylor, the movie star.
13: Gosh, Mr. Taylor, my mother's crazy about you. She even keeps your picture under the icebox.
12: Under the icebox?
13: She doesn't want my father to know she's got your picture.
12: Oh.
13: The other day, my father came into the kitchen, and oh boy, did my mother think fast.
12: She did, huh?
13: Yeah, when my father said, "What are you doing with your head under the icebox?" she said, "I'm looking at the drip."
11: Dennis! Dennis, how can you say that?
10: Let him alone, let him alone.
12: Bangler, Arlington Brew.
10: Hey, tell me something, Spang. I don't blame you for changing your name, but how'd you happen to pick Robert Taylor?
12: Well, it was by accident. When the studio told me that I needed a stage name, I thought of a lot of them. Didn't know which one to take, so I picked one out of a hat.
13: Gee, that's a coincidence. When I was born, my mother picked my middle name out of a hat.
12: Really, Dennis? What is your middle name?
13: Sweatband.

0: Dennis, go sit down.
1: Oh, Bob.
2: Yes, yes, Don.
1: Oh, Bob, at this point in the program, Jack usually has us do a commercial.
2: Okay, Don, go ahead and read it.
1: Oh, no, I just don't read it. You see, we do a musical commercial with Jack's Quartet, the Sportsman.
2: Oh, hello, fellas.
1: Ah, they have a wonderful selection prepared for today. You were meant for me.
2: You were meant for me. Say, Don.
1: Yes, Bob?
2: Do you think they'd mind if I accompanied them? I do play a musical instrument, you know.
0: Oh, Bob, I didn't know that. What instrument do you play?
2: The cello.
3: Oh, no, no, no. Oh, thanks. Not a cello.
0: Bill, you don't play any instrument. Bob, if you want to accompany the quartet, go ahead and do it.
2: Okay, just wait a minute while I get my cello.
1: Okay, Bob, while you get set, I'll announce the number. Ladies and gentlemen, You Were Meant for Me by the Sportsman's Quartet and starring Robert Taylor on the cello.

0: Bob. Bob, that was wonderful.
1: Thanks.
0: But of all the musical instruments, how in the world did you ever pick on that one?
1: Well, I had no choice. My mother had her mind made up. I had to be a cellist or else.
0: Or else what?
1: A ballet dancer.
0: Well, Bob, I think it's wonderful. I think it'd be nice if everybody devoted a little time to music.
2: I used to play a musical instrument.
0: You did, Dennis?
2: Yeah, but one day my mother got mad at my father and threw it at him, and it got smashed against the wall.
0: Oh, that's too bad. What instrument was it?
2: The piano.
1: Well, that's terrible, Dennis. Did anybody get hurt?
2: Just me. I was still sitting on the stool.
0: Dennis, why don't you go sit down and...
1: I'll get it, Mary. Hello? Yes, operator, this is Robert Taylor. New York calling? Say, Mary, it must be Jack. Hello? Hello, Jack. How are you? I know this is long distance, but how much does it cost to say, how are you? What'd you call for? Not enough laughs on the program. See, I can't understand that. I'm really working hard. I've even got my coat off. My pants? I will not. What's that, Jack? Want to talk to Mary? Just a minute. Mary wants to talk to you.
0: Oh, thanks, Bob. Hello, Jack. Where are you staying? Terry Netherlands? Well, that's good. What are you doing? Oh, having dinner in the bridal suite? What are you having? Oh, boiled rice. Look, Jack, I better hang up. I'm beginning to sound like Jessel. What? Oh, all right, I'll tell him. Goodbye. Dennis, Jess wants you to sing your song right now.
2: Okay, Toots.
0: Toots!
2: I call you babe, but she's your sister.
0: Okay, Dennis, go ahead and sing.

0: was Dennis Day singing Blue Shadows on the Trail from Walt Disney's picture Melody Time, featuring Dennis Day. And very good, Dennis.
1: Dennis who?
0: Dennis Sweatband.
1: Thank you.
2: Dennis, why don't you stop being so... Come in.
3: Yeah, how do you do? And my name is Nelson. I'm a photographer, and I was asked to come over here and take some pictures. They'll appear in the five magazines I work for.
4: Five magazines? What are they?
3: Peek, Pick, Click, Look, and Schnook.
2: Well, Mr. Nelson, if you're going to take pictures, you better get started.
3: Yeah, very well. I'll set up my equipment.
5: Hey, Nelson, is that little black box your camera?
3: No, it's my darkroom. I've got two midgets working in there.
2: Midgets?
3: Yes, they're half Nelson. Aren't you glad you asked? And now for the pictures. I'll take Curly first. Are you ready?
5: Anytime you are. How do you want me, profile or full?
3: If I'd have wanted you full, I'd have caught you last night.
2: Mr. Nelson, you shouldn't talk that way.
4: Let him alone, let him alone.
2: Anyway, Mr. Nelson, Mr. Taylor is the star of the show today, so why don't you take a picture of him?
3: Very well. Will you sit here in this chair and hold your cello between your knees?
4: Certainly. Like this?
3: That doesn't look too good. Lean the cello on your right knee. No, I'm trying to get something that shows you're a great athlete, but I can't seem to get it with a cello.
4: Well, if you want something sporty, I can slide it under me and ride it side saddle.
3: No, I'll think of something.
0: Well, in the meantime, how about taking a picture of me?
3: I'm sorry, but I don't take landscapes. You look like a good subject.
1: Me?
3: Yes. Did you ever have your picture taken?
1: Only once when I was 3 weeks old.
4: That was when you were a little baby. Didn't your mother take any of you growing up?
1: Well, she didn't have to. Each year she had the picture enlarged.
2: Enlarged?
1: In my last picture, I'm 9 feet tall with a diaper on.
4: Mary, does Jack go through this every week with Dennis?
2: Why do you think he went away for a rest? Mr. Nelson, what about the picture?
3: Yeah, I'll do it right now. Come here, young man. Now, you stand right over here.
1: Here?
3: Yes, now hold it.
1: What?
3: Hold it. Very good, very good.
1: Well, that was silly. You made me hold the camera and I took your picture.
3: Oh, my goodness, I did it again. I've got 3 million pictures of myself.
2: Mr. Nelson, let's get the pictures over with so it... Oh, I'll get it. Hello?
6: Hello, Miss Livingston. It's Rochester.
2: Oh, hello, Rochester. How are you?
6: Oh, I feel all right now, but 2 days ago I didn't feel so good.
2: Oh, that's too bad.
6: But Mr. Benny sure was considerate.
2: He was?
6: Yeah, while I was dusting the house, Mr. Benny came over and said, Rochester, you don't look so good. And when I told him I didn't feel good, he said... Well, you better hurry up and dust the house, wash the dishes, cut the lawn, trim the hedge, sweep the porch, clean the chimney, polish the silver, wash the woodwork, wax the floors, and get right to bed.
2: Well, Rochester, did you finally get to bed?
6: How could I? That was 2 days ago. I just finished washing the woodwork.
2: Well, Rochester, now that Mr. Benny is out of town, I think you ought to take the opportunity to get out of the house and get some fresh air.
6: Get out of the house.
2: Oh, Rochester, you're just making up jokes.
6: Would I have called you if I had straight lines?
2: I thought so. Well, what did you call for?
6: I'd like to talk to Mr. Taylor.
2: Oh, just a minute, I'll call him. Oh, Bob, Rochester wants to talk to you.
4: Okay. Hello, Rochester, what is it?
6: Oh, Mr. Taylor, since you're going to be eating here for the next few days, what time would you like to have your dinner?
4: Well, would 7 o'clock be all right?
6: Yeah, that'll be okay.
4: And, Rochester, I'd like to have steak, potatoes, and peas.
6: I'm sorry, Mr. Taylor. I read the contract Mr. Benny gave you, and steak ain't on it.
4: Well, then, what do I get to eat?
6: Potatoes and peas.
4: Just potatoes and peas?
6: I've got the contract right here. I'll look up the clause. It says peas. Clause 5, 12, 18. Oh, here it is. 27.
4: Is that the number of the clause?
6: No, that's the number of peas.
4: Oh, well, Rochester, what do I get for dessert?
6: What?
4: Dessert.
6: Dessert?
4: Yeah, that's something extra that's added to top off your dinner.
6: Well, when did they start that?
4: A couple of weeks ago. Well, anyway, Rochester, as long as it's only for a few days, just give me what's in the contract.
6: Okay, and Mr. Taylor, what time do you think you want to go to bed?
4: I'll sit up and listen to the radio for a while. Probably go to bed about 11.
6: Good, good. That'll give me plenty of time to lay out your pajamas and ballet slippers.
4: Thank you, Rochester. I'll see you in a little while. Goodbye.
6: Goodbye.
4: Gee, Mary, the time is almost gone. I'd planned so many things I wanted to do on this program, but that photographer came in and took up all our time.
2: Well, Bob, I've got a confession to make. I sent for him.
4: You sent for him? But, Mary, you almost spoiled the program.
2: Well, who cares? Now I've got pictures of me working with you so I can send them back to the girls of the May Company.
4: Mary, you used to work at the May Company? What a coincidence.
2: Did you used to work there, too?
4: No, but that's where I buy my ballet slippers.
2: What a small world, Playfield.
4: Say, Mary, I was just looking at this magazine, Radio Best, and Jack was picked as the number one comedian.
2: Well, how do you like that?
4: What are you laughing at, Mary?
2: Jack's off the air 1 week, and already he's America's favorite comedian. Good night, doll.
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8: Where's Jack? An episode from May 16th of 1948. As fill-in host Robert Taylor was a Nebraska-born Hollywood leading man whose film heyday was in the 1930s and 40s. Among his best-known pictures, Camille, Billy the Kid, Johnny Eager, Waterloo Bridge, The Ten, The Devil's Doorway, and Quo Vadis. I'm Greg Bell, and up next on When Radio Was, let's travel on down to the Arkansas mountain town of Pine Ridge for the comedy Stylings of Lum and Abner. We'll be right back.
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0: Now, let's see what's going on down in Pine Ridge. Well, a state policeman at the county seat depot, on the lookout for Ellie Connors, escaped reform school girl, prevented Lum and Abner from sending Ellie to Wisconsin. And in order to keep her from being caught, Lum shoved Abner on the train in her place. Then Squire Skimp appeared, and to allay suspicion, Lum said the girl was his niece, and was left no alternative but to bring her back to Pine Ridge. As we look in on the little community today, we find Lum and Ellie in the Jot 'em Down store and library. Listen.
1: Ellie, I told you once to put down that broom. I don't want you sweeping out the store.
2: Yes, but the floor needs to be swept.
1: Well, maybe so, but that ain't...
3: This is a flash flood warning for the following counties in West Virginia, Jackson and Messon, and the following counties in Ohio, Gallia, Jackson, Lawrence, Meigs, and Vinton. Issued at 4:38 a.m. Eastern Daylight Time. The National Weather Service in Charleston has issued a flash flood warning for Gallia County in southeastern Ohio, Jackson County in southeastern Ohio, North Central Lawrence County in southeastern Ohio, Southern Meigs County in southeastern Ohio, Southeastern Vinton County in southeastern Ohio, Northwestern Jackson County in northwestern West Virginia, Mason County in western West Virginia, until 8:45 a.m. Eastern Daylight Time. At 4:38 a.m. Eastern Daylight Time, Doppler radar and automated rain gauges indicated thunderstorms producing heavy rain across the warned area. Between 0.5 and 1.5 inches of rain have fallen. Additional rainfall amounts of 0.5 to 1.5 inches are possible in the warned area. Flash flooding is ongoing or expected to begin shortly. Hazard: flash flooding caused by thunderstorms. Source: radar and automated gauges. Impact: flash flooding of small creeks and streams, urban areas, highways, streets and underpasses, as well as other poor drainage and low-lying areas. Some locations that will experience flash flooding include Jackson, Point Pleasant, Gallipolis, Rio Grande, Racine, Ravenswood, New Haven, Gallia, Henderson, Vinton, Gage. Repeating, a flash flood warning has been issued until 8:45 a.m. Eastern Daylight Time for the following counties in West Virginia, Jackson and Messon, and the following counties in Ohio, Gallia, Jackson, Lawrence, Meigs, and Vinton.
1: I know one thing. I don't believe you ought to wear that dress you got on much longer. The one you cut and made over from one of Little Pearl's dresses.
2: Don't you like it?
1: Oh, yeah. I like it fine, but it come right nigh getting us in trouble last night when me and you taking supper with Elizabeth.
2: Oh, yeah. You mean when Mrs. Peabody kept saying our girl had a dress made out of that same material.
1: Yeah, she kept saying it, too. And every minute I expected her to run upstairs to get out Little Pearl's dress to show you and find out it weren't there.
2: Gee, that was a narrowly escape, wasn't it?
1: Yeah. Seemed like that's about all we've had lately is narrow escapes.
2: Do you think folks believe I'm really your niece?
1: Why, sure they do. They know I've got relates up in Wisconsin. Nobody here's never seen none of them. Well, swan to goodness. Who's that old trampy-looking feller coming up out there?
2: Gee, I don't... Why, that's him! That's Mr. Peter.
1: Well, I do know. I never even knowed him.
2: See, he's got my satchel.
1: It sure is the world.
2: Oh, Mr. Peabody.
1: Well, where in the world have you been? Grannies, what's the trouble, Abner?
4: Oh, just let me sit down before I fall.
1: Here, let me help you, Abner. Oh. You look exhausted. Sit down here, right here.
4: Yeah, I can make it all right, I reckon.
1: Yeah, that's it.
4: Doggies, I've never been so wore out in all my born days. Bound you, I wore my feet off clean up to the knees. Just look at the bottom of them shoes there. Wore right through to my socks. And part of the skin, too, I think.
1: Goodness, have you been walking all this time?
2: Did you walk clean back from Wisconsin?
4: Doggy, I feel like it.
1: How far did you get on the train before they put you off?
4: I got plumb to Heavener, Oklahoma.
1: Heavener?
4: Yes,
1: for
4: sir.
1: For goodness sakes. Well, I thought sure they'd put you off right there at Akron or Howard.
4: Well, I kept trying to tell the conductor that I was on there by mistake, but the train was so crowded and he so busy he never looked at my ticket till we got just this side of Heavener.
1: Granny, you did have a trip of it.
4: And I had to stand up on the train even. And when I did finally get off, why, the latch on this dadgum hand satchel here come open. All them girls' clothes fell out of it. I was a laughing stocks of that depot. Never been so embarrassed in all my life.
1: Oh, goodness.
4: Well, it weren't no laughing matter, Lon. No.
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6: No, I know it weren't ever.
7: I ain't laughing, Mr. Peabody. I'm sorry.
6: Well, bless your heart, sis. I'm proud somebody's sorry. I, Doggy Lum, I never will forgive you for shoving me onto that train if I live to be 200 year old.
8: Well, grannies, what else could we do, Abner? There was that state policeman checking all the young'uns getting off the train. And Ellie was next in line. If he got a good look at Ellie and started questioning her, why, well, he didn't
6: know
8: for sure.
6: I know. Reckon it was about all that we could do.
8: We just had to make it look like it was you instead of her that was making a trip.
7: I'm sorry you had to do this for me, Mr. Peabody.
6: Oh, that's all right, honey. Don't you fret your mind. I never mind it so much. Facts is, I sort of enjoyed the trip, I reckon.
8: Well, what'd you do after you got off the train? Try to buy a ticket back to the county seat?
6: Buy a ticket? I never had a cent of money with me, not a red cent. You recollect, you made me give all my money to Ellie to spend on her trip.
8: Hey, that's right, Anna.
6: Sure.
8: Plum forgot that.
7: Well, you can have the money back now. I ain't spent none of it.
6: Well, it won't do me no good now, honey.
8: Well, what'd you do then, hike hitch?
6: Well, I started out to, but I just get little old bitty rides. Nobody's going fur. Seemed like everybody might now whizzed on by me. Acted like they scared of me or something. Wouldn't even stop, and I'd wave at them and everything.
8: I wouldn't wonder you do look a sight, Abner. Saw yourself in a looking glass?
6: No, I don't want to look at myself, Lum. I want to sit down and rest. I never got as far behind my setting in my life as I am right now. Tell you, I come to some little old town up there and never did find out the name of it, and a constable there tried to arrest me.
8: Arrest you?
6: Yes, sir.
7: For having a half-fare ticket?
6: Oh, he claimed I was vagrants or something. I told him I wasn't no such a thing. I was a full-blood American. Or to been able to tell that I don't talk no foreign accents.
8: Well, he just meant you never had no means of support.
6: Well, I did. I was leaning on the hitching post when he come up and started talking to me.
8: Oh, for goodness sake.
6: Actually, I was so tired I'd have fell flat down if I hadn't been. Then the worst thing of all happened. The latch on that satchel come unhooked again. Them girls' clothes spilled all over the road.
7: Oh, gee, I better get to washing, though.
6: So right away, this constable accused me of stealing stuff, and he's gonna lock me up right then and there.
8: He was, huh?
6: Yeah, and then his woman come out and called him in to supper, so naturally he couldn't do it then.
8: Well, that would have been kind of hard to explain what them girls' clothes were doing in your hand satchel.
6: I know it. I tried my best to, but I know he never believed me.
8: Hey, you sure had the experiences.
6: Oh, Lord me, I could write a book about them. If I weren't so wore out, I could. I don't believe I'll ever be able to walk again as long as I live.
7: I'll get a tub of water and you can soak your feet in it. Would you like that?
6: Would you do that, honey? I'd appreciate that more than every one thing I can think of. Here, wait a minute, Toelli. You get on back there in the feed room. Somebody see you out here. Hurry up now. Go on back and hide.
8: Cram yourself down, Abner. She don't need to hide no more.
6: Huh?
8: This ain't L.A. Connors that escaped from the reform school.
6: It ain't? Well, who is it, then? It sure looks like her.
8: This is my niece.
6: Your niece?
8: Mm-hmm. From Wisconsin.
7: My name's Mary.
6: Huh?
8: You see, Abner, after the train pulled out at the county seat, the other one who should we run right smack into but Squire Skim.
6: Squire Skim?
8: Yes, sir. So
6: oh,
8: we had
6: goodness.
8: To do some quick thinking, and we studied up twixt ourselves that Ellie was my niece.

0: Her being your niece?
1: Oh, yeah, we'd go right out in public. Went to church yesterday. Fact is, we'd taken supper last night over at your place. Elizabeth invited.
0: Well, good. Oh, my goodness. Oh, me, Elizabeth, she'll skin me alive for being gone so long.
1: No, she won't. I fixed it all up for you.
0: Huh?
1: I told her we was having trouble with the wholesale house, so you had to stay over and take care of it.
0: Did she believe it?
1: She appeared like she did.
2: So you're supposed to call her quick as you get here, Mr. Peabody?
1: Yeah, that's right, Abner. Elizabeth seems terrible anxious to get in touch with you.
0: Yeah, well, Lon, will you call her for me? I couldn't walk from here with that telephone. My life depended on it.
1: Sure, I'll do it for you. You sit still.
2: I'll go and get that tub of water for you.
0: I wish you would, honey. Bucket of water'd feel awful good. Oh, my poor feet. Poor old feet.
1: Hello, Elizabeth. This is Lon.
0: Doggies.
1: Yeah, he got back just now.
0: I'll never walk.
1: Well, he's sort of busy right now, Elizabeth. Could I take the message for him?
0: I'm gonna ride every place I go.
1: Uh-huh.
0: Yes, sir.
1: Oh, I see.
0: Bound you, my feet will never speak to me again.
1: Why, sure, he can get off early. Fact is, I think he ought to.
0: Get me some roller skates.
1: Oh, yeah, he'll enjoy that. Yeah, all right, I'll tell him, Elizabeth. Not at all, not at all. Goodbye.
0: What'd she want, Lon?
1: She says you and her are invited to a box supper of some kind.
0: Doggies, I'm so hungry I could eat the box food and everything right now.
1: And you'll have to go home early today to make it.
0: Huh? What?
1: See, this is a new kind of a box supper, a patriotics box supper. Save gas and tires. Being held down in Elderberry Grove, and you're going to hike out there.
0: Hike? I won't do it.
1: Well, you've got to,
0: Abner. No, sir.
1: Well, you can't tell Elizabeth you've been walking all over the country without explaining all about Ellie here.
0: Doggies, that's 4 mile over and 4 mile back, Lum. 8 mile. I'll never...

0: from August 2nd, 1943, starring Chester Locke and Norris Goff, with, I believe, Lorene Tuttle as Ellie. I'm Greg Bell, and earlier, movie star Robert Taylor filled in for Jack Benny on his popular comedy program. My question about Taylor's personal life: can you name his first wife? She was a multiple Oscar nominee whose credits include Double Indemnity and Sorry, Wrong Number. I'll have the answer and wrap up when radio was right after this.
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9: How we pay for goods and services online and at retail is evolving, fusing convenience with security. Visa's Mark Nelson, head of consumer payment products, says Visa recently announced 7 new and exciting technologies. Mark shared a couple with me here.
10: But we've introduced a flexible credential whereby a single card

0: card can be what you want it to be, depending on the transaction type. We've also introduced this concept of a passkey, and it's all around how do we make payments safer and easier to use online. We also announced a thing called a data token, which allows the customer to get a little bit more control in terms of where they want to share their data. So if they want to share data with a third party, they can enable a better shopping experience all through AI. And it's a way in which the consumers can have a little bit more control over who they share their data with.
1: More info is at Visa.com. 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
3: 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Before the break, I posed the following question. Name Golden Age movie star Robert Taylor's first wife. He was married to multiple Oscar nominee Barbara Stanwyck. They divorced in 1952 after 13 years of marriage. While they had no children together, he did have a son and a daughter with his second wife, German-born actress Ursula Thies. Robert Taylor continued working in the 1960s, and he was 57 when he passed away in 1969. Well, I'm Greg Bell, and we're out of time, but hey, remember to visit us online. It's whenradiowas.com. 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
8: From ABC News, I'm Dave Packer. Tensions in the Middle East escalating this weekend. The U.S. State Department advising Americans to seriously reconsider travel in the Middle East, citing Houthi hostilities in Saudi Arabia.
9: As the war with Iran passes the 200-day mark, Saudi Arabia says Iranian-backed Houthis have attacked facilities across the country, including the capital of Riyadh. On Saturday, the Saudis say they intercepted a ballistic missile fired toward the capital. A large plume of smoke could be seen near the city's main airport after a series of explosions. The Saudis also say the Houthis tried to target civilians and civilian sites in the western region, but they were thwarted by its defense air systems. Perry Russum, ABC News, New York.
8: A new U.S. security deal with Greenland, announced by President Trump, confirmed by Denmark, is expected to be finalized at the upcoming UN General Assembly. ABC's Lama Hassan in London.
10: The State Department says the deal would remain in effect even if Greenland becomes a fully independent country. Following the announcement, the government of Greenland and the Danish Prime Minister issued a joint statement saying the nations expect to sign a measure next week that strengthens security in the Arctic and the North Atlantic region.
8: Health officials warn of a possible exposure to measles at children's hospitals in Philadelphia and Pittsburgh. In Philadelphia, officials say possibly exposed infants are being offered preventative antibody treatment. ABC News medical contributor Dr. Alok Patel.
11: Measles can result in hospitalizations and lifelong debilitation. So this really does take a all-hands-on-deck approach to combat the misinformation, make sure people are getting these shots in time for their kids, especially now that school is in session.
8: The Ed Sheeran tour sparking protests over the decision to drop rapper Macklemore from the tour lineup following his onstage pro-Palestinian comments. Macklemore and other openers dropped out of the tour, and at his concert in Philadelphia Saturday night, Sheeran sang he wants his music and shows to be about unity and humanity, not politics. 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
8: More than 10,000 security guards in San Francisco on strike, saying they're protecting companies that have billions in wealth, but they make a little more than $20 an hour. ABC's Jacqueline Lee.
13: In a statement, Allied Universal, which is one of the companies negotiating with the union, saying in part, we have made

0: Substantial progress in negotiations as part of our commitment to finding common ground. Union reps saying this was months of failed negotiations, with workers offered a 65-cent raise per hour over 2 years.
1: Reporters for three major news organizations say they were denied access to the White House on Saturday. That's a day early before President Trump said that media outlets were banned because he doesn't like their coverage. ABC's Stephen Portnoy in Washington.
2: For nearly five decades, federal courts have held that under the First Amendment, the White House cannot strip access to the complex by correspondents based on the content of their reporting. And last year, a federal judge ruled against Trump's efforts to ban the Associated Press from the small contingent of pool reporters who cover him in the Oval Office or on Air Force One. Now, a divided appeals court panel later put much of that ruling on hold, saying that Trump could continue to exclude certain reporters from what it deemed restricted presidential spaces, like the Oval Office, Air Force One, but not from the briefing room or from other areas of the White House when they're open to the entire press corps.
1: Now, CNN, MSNBC, and Politico all issued statements standing by their reporters, condemning the president's move and vowing to fight it. Dave Packer, ABC News.
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10: I'm Greg Bell, and we open with Brett Halliday's literary Private Eye. And then we head to Valley Springs to make our weekly visit with Mary Foster, the editor's daughter. Detective Michael Shane debuted in the 1939 novel Dividend of Death, written by Davis Dresser, indeed using that pen name of Brett Halliday. Dresser was an interesting character. Born in Chicago in 1904, as a boy he lost his eye after running with barbed wire, and he wore a distinctive eye patch. At age 14, he ran away from home, lied about his age, and joined the U.S. Army. Later, he held a series of odd jobs, including mule skinner, farm worker, deckhand on a freighter, and oil field laborer. He eventually got a college degree in civil engineering, and he worked in that field before getting into writing in the late 1920s. Here now, a radio series featuring his best-known literary character. It's the episode The Man Who Lived Forever from 1949.
11: Look, doll girl, I've got to know what goes. Last night, someone ran me down. Later on, they killed an old man who tried to tell me something. My nerves are like radar, and they're sending out all kinds of danger signals. I'm on somebody's list. Whose list, doll girl? Come on, you!
12: The New Adventures of Michael Shane, Private Detective. 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
11: Speaking.
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11: Keep talking, I'm listening.
13: My name is Marina Lauru. I want you to come over to 1612 Wentworth Street. I meet you on the porch.
11: On the porch?
13: Yes, this is why I call you. My father has locked all the doors and windows. He's in the hall, sitting in the dark, waiting.
11: Waiting for what?
13: For death.

0: I was on my way across New Orleans to see Marina LaRue, whose papa was waiting for death. 1612 Wentworth Street was a couple of minutes by cab in ordinary times, but these were not ordinary times, so it was taking me a half hour to walk it. Yeah, yeah, this had been a bad month for little Mike. Police headquarters had suspended my license for 60 days for being a stunk. But even stunks have stomachs and creditors. And that last buck in my wallet was so lonely it was getting psychoneurotic. So, license or no license, I wasn't letting Marina LaRue get away. Just like she said, she was waiting on the porch, and she was some baby doll. Creole from way back and round and ripe like a cantaloupe busting its seams. Only I'd been living on shredded wheat and canned milk for so long, all Marina LaRue meant to me then was ham and eggs and pork chops and maybe pie a la mode.
1: Mr. Shane.
0: Yeah.
1: Oh, I'm so glad you're here. I'm half out of my mind. I don't want to call the police if nothing is really wrong.
0: Hey, slow down. Your father's inside the house?
1: Yes. He has been in there for the last 8 days, just sitting in his room in the dark. Like I said, waiting for death.
0: What's the matter? Is he sick?
1: No. He's as healthy as you are. That's why I don't understand. Tonight, he won't even let me in the house. He has locked all the doors and the windows. I don't know what to think.
0: Well, I think we ought to tap a brick against one of those windows and have a talk with Papa.
1: Yes.
0: Yeah, but first I ought to tell you that I break windows and talk to Papas who wait for death for something more than the sheer joy of it. For something like $20 a day, you understand that, of course.
1: I told you I'd pay you.
0: Okay. I always like to begin business on a friendly basis. Now, where's that brick? I broke the window, reached in and unlocked it, and then slid over the sill. The house was as black as a mug of GI coffee. I found a light switch and clicked it back and forth, but nothing happened. And I let the girl in through the front door. Come on in. What happened to the lights?
1: I don't know. And where is Papa?
0: Yeah.
1: Papa! Papa!
0: I started lighting matches and we wandered through the house.
1: Papa, where are you?
0: A single flare of light cast crazy shadows against the walls and the ceiling.
1: Papa!
0: You got the screwy feeling that the house itself was alive and watching you. Except for our footsteps, there wasn't a sound.
1: Papa, where are you?
0: Oh, my error. Yeah, there was a sound, all right, coming from the next room down the hall. I felt a nerve deep down inside me start jangling like a burglar alarm.
1: Papa!
0: I knew that sound like I know my heartbeat. We were at the door of the room. I struck another match and the girl saw.
1: Papa! No. No, Papa! No, Papa!
0: He was hanging like a pig in a butcher shop, tied to the chandelier. His head lolled on her shoulder and his eyes stared up at her nothing at all. Then suddenly the girl's sobbing ended as though somebody had clamped a hand over her mouth. When she spoke, she sounded like a stranger.
1: Strike another match. A leaf close, please.
0: Wasn't one look enough?
1: Strike a match.
0: Okay. Yeah. That's a funny mark. Looks like a brand or something, a coiled snake.
1: I should have known that's why he was so frightened. That is who he was waiting for. Antonica.
0: Hey, kid, snap out of it. Hey, what's wrong with you? What are you talking about? Who's Carell?
1: I didn't say.
0: Hey.
1: Call the police. Tell him. My father committed suicide. And then go away.
0: I did what the lady said. I called the cops, collected...

0: Get my 20 bucks and beat it. Because if the police found me working without a license, they might send me to bed without supper. And with 20 bucks, I was once again a man of distinction. So I took a cab downtown. On the way, I debated whether to sample Antoine's elegant crawfish or Galatoire's savory bouillabaisse. And I settled for Charlie's hash and beer. Charlie was an ancient, moth-eaten character who kept a basement bar on Beale Street just so he'd have somebody to talk to. And there weren't many customers tonight, and he stayed close to me, polishing the mahogany and looking annoyed.
1: New Orleans, how quaint.
0: Huh?
1: Yeah, that's what they said. How quaint.
0: What are you talking about, Charlie?
1: Tourists, I'm talking about. Six of them. Came down a while back from Peoria, they said. Just looking, they said. How quaint.
0: All right, pour me another one, Charlie.
1: Yeah, okay, Mike. Quaint they think this is. I should have told them how my place used to be. But the cockfights we had right there in the center of the floor by candlelight. And the 12 ladies from Natchez doing the can-can. Peoria.
0: Charlie.
1: Huh?
0: Did you ever hear of anyone named Anthony Carell? Charlie, I'm talking to you.
1: I heard you, Shane.
0: Well?
1: You better stick to looking through hotel transoms and forget Anthony Carell.
0: Why?
1: Because it's something out of the past. Something that hasn't got any place in this world.
0: What are you talking about?
1: You see, according to the story, there's something special about Anthony Carell.
0: Special?
1: Yeah. He ain't like you and me, Shane. You see, Anthony Carell ain't never going to die.
0: That tickled me. I finished my drink, waved goodbye to old Charlie, yelled something about getting Carell's formula and putting Peruna out of business, and then I was on my way. The air was better outside, and I decided to walk. It was a nice, quiet street. Great place to start a cemetery. As it turned out, I was just a kid to start one. I didn't hear the car behind me. All I saw was the cab on the next corner. Cab driver was leaning against the open door waiting for me. I stepped off the curb and a couple of
2: heads... Hey, look out!
0: Then I was rolling on cobblestones, watching a red taillight disappear in the distance. Next thing, the cab driver was bending over me.
3: You okay, Pally?
0: Yeah. Yeah, I guess so. Hey, take me home, will you?
3: That sure was close.
0: No, I just got careless crossing the street.
3: Careless? I was watching, Pally. That car followed you for maybe 2 blocks, waiting to get a chance at you.
0: Huh?
3: Yeah. Somebody in this town don't like you very much, Pally.
0: The cabbie drove Pally home. Between my evening of hilarity and my nosedive in the gutter, I felt kind of rocky. As soon as I got in the room, I flopped down in bed and bid the world good night. But the world wasn't finished with me. Yeah. Oh.
4: Mike, this is Charlie.
0: Oh, yeah, Charlie.
4: Listen to me, boy. Something funny's going on.
0: Yeah, funny.
4: They're trying to scare me. But old Charlie's been around too long to scare.
0: Ah, good for old Charlie.
4: You come on over, and I'll tell you what they're up to, boy.
0: Yeah, sure.
4: You come on over right away.
0: Okay.
4: You know where I bunk? In the room behind the bar. Just knock on the front door. I'll let you in.
0: Get
4: here quick as you can.
0: Sure, Charlie. The last thing I saw before I fell asleep again was the luminous green dial on my bedside clock. 3:47. It said 10:20 when I saw it again. The room was lousy with sunshine. I was brushing my teeth and trying to avoid my reflection in the mirror when I remembered Charlie calling me. I found the phone number of his joint in the book and I called him. Only it wasn't Charlie who answered.
5: Yeah?
0: I want to speak to Charlie.
5: Who is it?
0: Just let me talk to Charlie.
5: Sorry, Mr. Charlie isn't here.
0: Where is he?
5: They took him to the morgue an hour ago. He's dead.
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16: Now back to New Orleans to the new adventures of Michael Shane.
0: From the beginning, it hadn't made much sense. Marino LaRue calling me to break into her father's house. Him hanging from the chandelier with a snake brand on his forehead. And now old Charlie dead. Well, I went down to the morgue. The attendant took me to the basement where Charlie was on a table. Lieutenant Burns of headquarters was just taking a peek.
17: Nasty, a redhead.
0: Yeah, neck's a bum sheep for a butcher knife. What's that on his forehead? Looks like a brand, like a coiled snake.
17: I probably banged his head, it's nothing.
0: Now, you want to bet, Lieutenant?
17: Hey, look, Shane, what are you doing around here? You're not forgetting that your license is suspended.
0: Oh, a guy can get in here without a license. Look at Charlie. All he had was a license to sell bad booze.
17: You're not doing any work for anybody?
0: No, just keeping in training.
17: Come on, be a good boy, Redhead. You've only got a couple of weeks to go. Then it'll be legal for you to start bothering us.
0: Burns, tell me about Anthony Correll.
17: Who?
0: Sometimes called the deathless one.
17: Oh, my back. Don't tell me that's going around again.
0: Well, what about him?
17: Ah, that's what I love about this town. No matter how modern it may look on the outside, underneath it's still a jungle. Still dancing to voodoo drums.
0: Voodoo?
17: Yeah, every so often some scared sucker comes in and whispers in our ears that Anthony Correll is still alive and terrifying the countryside. When we ask him for one teeny little bit of proof, the little sucker vanishes in a puff of smoke. Anthony Correll. Oh, Redhead, you can do better than that.
0: Yeah, when I got outside on Jackson Street, it did seem kind of silly. What was so silly about that car trying to run me down last night? What was so silly about Charlie under a white sheet in the basement of that morgue? Oh, I had enough questions in my head to start a quiz show, but not enough answers to win a yo-yo. I knew a good place to ask questions, though. And I had to start asking questions fast. Something was happening, something big, and it was happening to me. I took a cab out to the brownstone house on Wentworth Street where all this began. Come on, you're going to have to open up sometime, baby doll. Ah.
18: Please, go away, Mr. Shane.
0: In a little while, Marina, honey.
18: Please, I'm in mourning. Have some respect.
0: Sure, I'll take off my hat. Inside.
18: What do you want?
0: Why are you so scared?
18: I'm not scared.
0: Tell that to the little nerve in your cheek. It's twitching overtime. Look, I want to know about Anthony Carell.
18: No, please, no.
0: Yes, please, yes.
18: Mr. Shane, I was rather glad when I saw you come out of the stairs.
0: Yeah?
18: Yes, really I was. I have had trouble forgetting you, Michael.
0: Dog girl, turn off the warm water. I'd love to, but I can't. How about Anthony Carell?
18: Why do you bother with something that does not concern you?
0: That's just it, dog girl. It concerns me clear up to here. Last night, somebody tried to run me down. Later on, they killed an old man who wanted to tell me something. Look, I've been in this business a long time. My nerves are like radar, and they're sending out all kinds of danger signals. I'm on somebody's list. Oh, I'm not one of those storybook detectives, doll girl. I've got to know what I'm fighting.
18: I cannot help you.
0: You've got to.
18: No.
0: Okay. Mind if I use the phone?
18: Who are you calling?
0: The Daily Bulletin. I got a pal working in the city room. I'm going to tell him Marina LaRue of 1612 Wentworth Street says Anthony Carell was responsible for the death of her father. Bulletin? Let me speak to Fraser in the city room.
18: You give me the phone.
0: No.
18: Oh, you can't do this. They kill me.
0: I'm fighting for my own neck, honey. Hello. Hello, Fraser. This is Mike Shane.
18: Please.
0: Now, I think I got a story for you.
18: I tell you.
0: Goodbye, Fraser. Okay, doctor. Give.
18: Yes. I tell you. And you go out, try to do something about it the way men have done for 100 years. And if they find you at all, they find branded into your flesh the coiled snake. The mask of Anthony Carell. Just as they have found it on all the others.
0: Who is this guy, Anthony Carell?
18: You have heard of Madame Lorette?
0: Madame Lorette? Sure, wasn't she supposed to be some kind of big shot in the voodoo racket around New Orleans?
18: She was the voodoo queen more than a century ago.
0: Yeah?
18: In the 1820s, she married another voodoo worshiper. A man already old. He'd come to New Orleans from Haiti. He was the greatest of them all. His name was Anthony Carell.
0: And this guy who's causing all the trouble today, he's his descendant, huh?
18: Descendant, you fool, don't you understand? It is the same man.
0: But that couldn't be.
18: Why do you think we are all in such terror of him? He cannot die. Do you know what that means?
0: Hey, take it easy.
18: He cannot die. His food has been poisoned. Cars he was riding in have been shot at. Once the house he was staying in was dynamited. Men stood at every door with guns. But in less than a week, the plotters were dying one by one. And on their foreheads, the snake brand of Anthony Carell.
0: That's crazy.
18: That is the story, Mr. Shane. Believe it. Don't believe it as you wish.
0: What does this big shot look like?
18: No living man has ever seen his face. There are no pictures.
0: And who takes care of him?
18: The Carell clan, one generation after another. Today, there are only two left. Juan, Philippe. They do Anthony Carell's work. Collect his tribute.
0: Juan and Philippe. Where do they live?
18: I don't know. I've told you everything I know. What else do you want, Mr. Shane? What else do you want?
0: What else do I want? A little while ago, you said you had trouble forgetting me.
18: Well?
0: Come here, doll girl. I don't want you to forget it. After I left Marina, I went to the library and spent half the day looking up the old history books of New Orleans. Madame Lorette and Anthony Carell were in every one, and every book agreed that Madame had died in 1845. There was no mention of Anthony Carell ever having died at all. I called an old guy I knew over at the Bureau of Records. I told him I was looking for the death certificate of one Anthony Carell. He laughed over the phone, asked me if I was falling for that old story. But 3 hours later, he called me back. Yeah?
19: Shane, this is the Bureau of Records.
0: Well?
19: You were right. There is no death certificate for Anthony Carell.
0: I ate a couple of drinks after that. Then I started walking the streets. My head throbbed. Felt like a guy trapped in a nightmare, trying with all his might to wake up out of it. Around midnight, I found a small park near Jackson Square, sat down on a bench trying to think of an answer.
20: May I sit down, Mr. Shane?
0: Huh? Oh, yeah, sure. Hey, how come you know my name?
20: Oh, you are a very famous man, Mr. Shane. Known particularly for your tenacity. Cigarette?
0: Thanks. What do you want?
20: Mr. Shane, it's very unfortunate that you saw fit to interest yourself in Anthony Carrera.
0: Oh? Why?
20: Because now I must kill you.
0: I felt the bullet smash against me. But at first there was so little pain, that same crazy feeling of maybe it's a dream came back. I lunged for the guy, trying to get hold of his gun hand. Like wrestling with an octopus. He was soft and wet-skinned and a neat little fella. He even wore cologne. It was slipping out of my reach. I jumped up and started running. I said the first prayer that came to my mind. Catholic, Hebrew, Episcopalian, who cared? I saw a row of shrubbery. I dived in. And that bullet had been real off. My side was beginning to ache like a whole mouthful of sore teeth. My friend with the gun came so close to the brush I could smell his sweet, stinking cologne. I remembered a couple of other prayers. Something must have worked. A siren started sobbing the blues far off, and the guy beat it. He climbed into a little black coupe parked at the curb. Pulled away, but he was playing it very safe. There was a long stoplight at the corner, and he waited for every second of it. A nice, law-abiding, perfumed young man. There was a parking lot half a block down the street, and I ran for it. As I ducked in, I saw the light on the corner change. The black coupe to down Canal Street. I hopped into the first car and turned on the ignition. A sleepy-eyed attendant came out of a little shed, and I kicked the starter.
1: Got the ticket, mister! Hey, come back! Come back!
0: I wasn't so law-abiding. I went down side streets like somebody lit a fuse. Yeah, just like in the movies, except my side hurt, my shirt felt sticky and warm, and I was sick to my stomach. When I was sure no cops were following me, I cut back to Canal Street, and pretty soon I saw the black coupe again, still obeying all the laws. Now we're on the outskirts of town, along the wharves that reached out into the Gulf. The black coupe picked up speed. I picked up speed. Oh, it was a long ride through little country roads that stretched through the bayous. Once, I managed to slip my hand into my shirt and made the happy discovery my wound felt a lot worse than it really was. Yeah, and I had another good break. In the dashboard compartment, I found a pint of bourbon that had hardly been touched. Oh, I touched it good. It was almost as fine as a blood transfusion. And then before I knew it, the black coupe had turned into a driveway. I went on a few hundred yards, pulled up under some trees and turned the lights out. It was a battered, weather-beaten farmhouse, standing all by itself in the middle of nothing. The windows were boarded up. Everything about it said nobody home except the black coupe. I snuck around the back. The screen door was open. I walked across a porch and almost knocked over a row of milk bottles. I tried the back door. The door was open. Oh, no, I wasn't having any. You didn't have to be a quiz kid to know what this setup was. I started back across the porch. I reached the screen door and then I stopped. The only sound in all the world was a mosquito buzzing like mad in the darkness. Hey, Shane, where are you going? Oh, I realized I'd said that out loud. Kind of giggled to myself. Rubbed my head. It was hot. The bullet hole. Maybe I was already getting delirious. Yeah. Now, but where was I going? Back to little New Orleans? For what? The cops wouldn't listen to me. To them, I was just a big-nosed redhead out for a quick buck. My sweet-smelling friend had slipped up twice now. If I went back to town, he'd come after me again, and he was just about due for the jackpot. No. Well, there was no place to go except inside the house. I picked up one of the milk bottles. Me and my homogenized blackjack. I went back to the door. Pushed it open. Went into the kitchen. Everything dark. I could just make out some dishes on the sink. The place smelled of bad, greasy cooking. Then I found another door. Now I was in a short hallway that led to a flight of stairs. Not a sound at all.
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3: This is a flash flood warning for the following counties in West Virginia: Cabell, Jackson, Kanawha, Mason, Putnam, Roane, and Wayne, and the following counties in Ohio: Gallia and Lawrence, and the following counties in Kentucky: Boyd and Greenup. Issued at 5:30 a.m. Eastern Daylight Time. The National Weather Service in Charleston has issued a flash flood warning for northern Boyd County in northeastern Kentucky, southeastern Greenup County in northeastern Kentucky, southwestern Gallia County in southeastern Ohio, Lawrence County in southeastern Ohio, northern Cabell County in central West Virginia, northern Kanawha County in central West Virginia, southwestern Roane County in central West Virginia, Jackson County in northwestern West Virginia, southern Mason County in western West Virginia, Putnam County in western West Virginia, northern Wayne County in western West Virginia, until 9:30 a.m. Eastern Daylight Time. At 5:30 a.m. Eastern Daylight Time, Doppler radar indicated thunderstorms producing heavy rain across the warned area. Between 1 and 1.5 inches of rain have fallen. Additional rainfall amounts of 0.5 to 1.5 inches are possible in the warned area. Flash flooding is ongoing or expected to begin shortly. Hazard: flash flooding caused by thunderstorms. Source: radar indicated. Impact: flash flooding of small creeks and streams, urban areas, highways, streets and underpasses, as well as other poor drainage and low-lying areas. This includes the following highways: Interstate 77 in West Virginia between mile markers 109 and 148. Interstate 64 in West Virginia between mile markers 1 and 8, in between mile markers 10 and 46. Interstate 79 between mile markers 11 and 30. Repeating, a flash flood warning has been issued until 9:30 a.m. Eastern Daylight Time for the following counties in West Virginia: Cabell.
0: Very quiet. The milk bottle was broken into a thousand pieces. I sat down on a chair. I felt about as peppy as a Floridora girl. And then I remembered. Anthony Carell, the man who couldn't die, was down the hall. I went over to Philippe and dug around until I found his gun. He groaned a little bit, but that's all. I went back out into the hall. The last room at the end of the hall. I started for it. And in front of the door, I saw Juan.
21: I will not let you in this room.
0: He wasn't able to stand up. He was on his knees in front of the door, and his mouth hung open as though he didn't have the strength to close it.
21: For 5 generations, he has been our strength. With him, we've been able to rule everyone. I will not let you destroy him.
0: And then I saw the gun in his hand. I saw him try to raise it. I shot 3 times. He collapsed in a heap. Even while dying, he wasn't going to let me into that room. As I reached for the knob, with his last strength, Juan flung his arm up and wildly tried to block me. What was there in that room that a guy would die like this just to protect? I reached for the knob, raised my gun. I entered the room, slowly, looked around. Then I realized why Juan and Philippe had tried so hard to keep me out of here. Then I realized why Anthony Carell would not die, why he could not be killed. There was no Anthony Carell. The room was empty. Yeah, that was the story of Anthony Carell. He'd lived and died in his own time just as any man. But the Carell clan, knowing the power of fear, had made it appear that the old man was still alive and kicking. Oh, I wonder how many people go through life being afraid of empty rooms. Well, as soon as I got back to town that night, I went to the emergency hospital and had myself pasted together. Then I called on Marina LaRue. I told her all about Anthony Carell. When I finished, she didn't say a word. Just came over and looked at me a long time, and she kissed me. After a while, I began to realize that trip to the hospital was wasted. Marino was so much better than penicillin.
22: 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Lee Jeff Chandler, whose real name was Ira Grossell, also did some radio comedy. He was shy biology teacher Philip Boynton on the Eve Arden-led series, Armis Brooks. And we also occasionally hear him as Wild West attorney Chad Remington in the series Frontier Town. I'm Greg Bell, and moving on. 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
4: 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And suddenly it happened.
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6: 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I can let you have it and you'll be another dead burglar. Double-cross. I said move.
5: Yes, he knows every scheme and every fatal mistake.
4: Night, and a thick gray blanket of fog had descended over the city. 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
27: And now, Mary Foster, the editor's daughter. It's now about 9 o'clock in the morning in the office of Allie Noble, for whom Mary Foster Lord works. A short time ago, Dr. Bill Nelson stopped at the office and told Mary and her father, Henry, that Mrs. Edna Darby was quite ill. He coldly requested Mary to see that someone went to Mrs. Darby. And at the moment, Mary is vainly trying to get her employer on the phone. Her father says...
28: Don't you get any answer?
29: No. Oh, golly, this is exasperating. Allie is almost always at the garage. Just when I'm so anxious to talk to him, he isn't there.
28: Of course, maybe he's there, but he don't hear the telephone.
29: Oh, no, Dad, that's out of the question. He has a great big loud bell out in the shop. He couldn't help hearing it. Oh, I don't know. I suppose he probably got an emergency call to go out and repair somebody's truck or car.
28: Yeah. What you going to do then, Mary?
29: I don't know. I can't do anything until I reach Allie. Can't just walk out and leave this office wide open. Allie wouldn't like it if I just walked out and locked the door. Dad, I do wish you'd go on home and tell Della to get ready to go over to Mrs. Darby's.
28: Yeah. All right. I guess I can do that. You want to have her get over there just as soon as possible?
29: Absolutely.
28: All right. I wouldn't be surprised with what I could tend to the baby till you get home.
29: Okay, Dad, and thanks. Yeah. Operator, will you try Allie Noble's garage again, please? Yes, and look, operator, if he doesn't answer, could you keep on trying? That's right. I'm very anxious to get in touch with him just as soon as possible. Oh, all right. Thank you very much.
2: Well, you look pretty calm and quiet in here, Mary. Taking it easy, aren't you?
29: Easy? Oh, good grief.
2: What's the matter?
29: Oh, nothing, Amelia. Everything's just happened all at once, that's all. In the first place, Mrs. Darby is very ill, and I'm trying to get over there to see her just as soon as I can, and Allie doesn't answer.
2: Sick? Well, kind of sudden, ain't it? I saw her yesterday afternoon, and she looked healthy enough. She was down street shopping.
29: Well, I don't know, Amelia. According to Bill Nelson, she's really sick this time. But I think it's a mental upset. You could call it complete disillusionment, I suppose.
2: Well, for goodness sakes, well, this is all news to me, Mary. I declare, I don't know what you're talking about.
29: Oh, I'm sorry, Amelia. Sit down. I imagine I'll have to wait a few minutes for Allie to call me. Wish I knew where I could get in touch with him. Well, anyway, here's the whole story. Mrs. Darby found out about Dorothy Moss last night.
2: Oh, you mean she found out she couldn't be trusted?
29: That's just what I mean.
2: Well, it's about time.
29: You see, Mike Mooney, that mechanic from Brookville, called to see Mrs. Darby last night and told her about being asked by Dorothy to fix that car I sold her so that it would break down and make it seem as though I was just plain dishonest.
2: Good for him.
29: And shortly after that, Mrs. Darby came over to see Dad and me and tell us how sorry she was, how thoroughly she'd been taken in. Then this morning, I found out that she had ordered Dorothy out of her house.
2: Well, now that sounds something like it. Land sakes alive, yes.
29: But you know, I had an idea then that Mrs. Darby was going to have a breakdown. She looked just like a ghost, white and shaken. Honestly, Amelia, it was just pitiful.
2: Oh, well, that's a shame, ain't it? She's such a nice woman, too. A mite outspoken sometimes, but that's all right.
29: So, you see, it wasn't any great surprise to learn this morning that she was sick.
2: That's a mean shame. But when all is said and done, she had to find out about that girl sooner or later. It's just as well as she found out now. Save her a lot more grief in the long run.
29: Yes, I suppose so. Amelia, have you any idea where Allie might be? I've just got to get over to Mrs. Darby's.
2: No, I haven't. Say, Mary, how about my going over there? Must be something I could do to help.
29: Amelia, I don't know. Wait a minute. Hope that's Allie. Hello? Oh, yes, Allie. Yes, well, now look, is there any chance you could come over here for about an hour or, say, 2 hours at the most? Well, Mrs. Darby is very sick this morning, and there's nobody there with her. I'm going to have Della go over as soon as I can, but I think I'd better go, too, at least for a little.
3: This is a flash flood warning for the following counties in West Virginia: Clay, Nicholas, Pocahontas, Randolph, and Webster. Issued at 5:43 a.m. Eastern Daylight Time. The National Weather Service in Charleston has issued a flash flood warning for southwestern Clay County in north-central West Virginia, Pocahontas County in northeastern West Virginia, southwestern Randolph County in northeastern West Virginia, Webster County in northeastern West Virginia, Nicholas County in southeastern West Virginia, until 9:45 a.m. Eastern Daylight Time. At 5:43 a.m. Eastern Daylight Time, Doppler radar indicated thunderstorms producing heavy rain across the warned area. Between 0.5 and 1.5 inches of rain have fallen. Additional rainfall amounts of 1 to 1.5.
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2: Come on. You say Mrs. Darby ordered that girl out of her house?
29: Uh-huh.
2: Who told you? Mrs. Darby?
29: No, Dorothy told me herself. You see, she was in the office to see me about half an hour ago.
2: Oh? What for?
29: To ask me if I'd intercede for her with Mrs. Darby?
2: No.
29: Yes.
2: Oh, Mary, don't tell me. You mean to say that after all the things that she's done to you, or tried to do, she actually had the nerve to... Oh, dear me, some people...
29: Well, she asked me to explain to Mrs. Darby that she was sincerely sorry for everything she'd done, and that she liked the town and the job, and would I... Oh, why go on with it?
2: It's a wonder to me you didn't fall for all that. You're always so generous with people. I bet you almost did.
29: Well, at first she had me nearly convinced that she was sincere.
2: Yeah, I bet. She's a smooth one.
29: But then I realized that deep down she didn't really mean a word of it. Well, here we are. I guess Della's home. There's the stroller on the porch.
2: Your father know all about this, does he?
29: Oh, yes, I told him. Oh, here's Della coming out.
2: Oh, yes, and Mr. Foster, too.
15: How long are you going to be over there, Mary?
29: Well, I don't know, Dad. An hour or so. Get right in, Della.
16: Yes, Miss Lord. Mercy me, such goings-on around this here place.
15: What about the little fella?
29: Amelia's going to be here, Dad.
15: Oh, well, that's all right, then. I was just thinking, I got a lot of work to get done this morning, but... Of course, if Amelia's going to mind William Henry, why, that'll be all right.
2: Yeah, now don't hurry back on my account, Mary, because I'd just as soon devote the day to the baby if need be. If your father can spare me from the office.
15: Oh, well, yes, I guess so.
29: No, Amelia, honestly, you're just an angel. Thanks a lot. I'll be back as soon as I can.
2: Don't rush.
15: And you give Edna my sympathy, won't you?
29: Yes, Dad, I will. Goodbye.
16: Such goings-on, Miss Lord. What's the trouble with Miss Darby? She got more of that indigestion she gets sometimes.
29: No, Del, I don't believe that's it. But we'll really find out when we get there. Didn't Dad tell you any of the story?
16: Why, yes, he told me some of it. But it don't seem to me that Miss Darby would get herself all disturbed over that girl. Don't seem that girl's worth getting disturbed over.
29: Oh, I don't know. Della, Mrs. Darby thought an awful lot of Miss Moss.
16: Yes, but even so, she hadn't ought to go get herself disturbed. But tell me, Miss Lord... How long you want me to stop over there with Miss Darby?
29: Well, I've been thinking about that, Della. And to tell you the truth, I think the only thing for you to do is to plan to move over there and go back to work for Mrs. Darby.
16: What? With that girl there? No, ma'am.
29: But she isn't there anymore, Della. She's left.
16: Why, is that so?
29: Yes, she moved out this morning. So now Mrs. Darby is there all alone.
16: Oh, well, now, that's different. I didn't know that.
29: Well, you told Mrs. Darby, didn't you, that you'd be glad to go back and work for her, except that Miss Moss was there.
16: I sure did.
29: Well, then, I think that's the only thing to do, Della. Although, naturally, I hate to lose you.
16: Tell me this, Miss Lloyd. What are you going to do?
29: Oh, I don't know, Della. I'll get along somehow.
16: Somehow don't mean perfect.
29: No, you're quite right. It doesn't, but the fact of the matter is, Mrs. Darby really needs you now.
16: Well, I wouldn't be surprised if she did. But that's going to mean I got to pack up and leave the little baby and Jimmy.
29: Well, yes, but you can come over and see them whenever you have the time, Della.
16: Yes, but that ain't like being right here with them all the time. To keep an eye on them and feed them good and

0: I do know that she's heartbroken. She has to have somebody with her, and all the time. Probably for a long while to come.
1: Yes, ma'am.
0: You certainly wouldn't let her down now, would you?
1: Well, no, ma'am. I'm powerful fond of Miss Darby. But I'm powerful fond of those children, too.
0: I know, Della, but that's the way we'll have to settle it, I'm afraid. Here we are. Poor soul. I can understand just how she feels.
2: Even as sympathetic a person as Mary probably doesn't realize the extent of Mrs. Darby's heartbreak. She was so interested in Dorothy Moss and so fond of her that she will miss her very much, even though she knows that Dorothy was unworthy of her affection. But just how much effect will this shock have on Edna's health? Be sure to hear the next exciting chapter of Mary Foster, the Editor's Daughter. Kroger Clock Bread is a baking triumph. Just listen to what Mr. E.J. Eschenrader of St. Louis, General Superintendent of Kroger's Bread and Cake Bakeries, has to say about it.
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4: 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I'm Greg Bell, and earlier we heard Michael Shane Detective, a character created by author Brett Halliday. And my question pertains to that American writer, whose real name was Davis Dresser. One of his other novels, Bodies Are Where You Find Them, was updated and altered into a 2005 black comedy motion picture directed by Shane Black and starring Robert Downey Jr., Michelle Monaghan, and Val Kilmer. 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
3: Welcome back. Before the break, we were talking about a 2005 motion picture, somewhat based on Brad Halliday's novel, Bodies Are Where You Find Them. It starred Robert Downey Jr., Michelle Monaghan, and Val Kilmer. The answer is Kiss Kiss Bang Bang. 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
6: From ABC News, I'm Brian Clark. President Trump returned to the White House from Camp David a day early on Saturday. The White House did not explain why. Meanwhile, there are renewed fears of a wider war in the Middle East as Saudi Arabia says that it intercepted a ballistic missile that was fired towards the capital. The now more than 200-day war with Iran continues to impact prices in the U.S.
7: The average price of diesel hitting a record average of $6.44 a gallon. President Trump insists the higher prices are a small price to pay to set back Iran's nuclear program.
8: I think most people, if they had a vote on lower gas prices or letting Iran have a nuclear weapon, I'd be willing to vote that it would be a massive landslide.
7: Sources tell ABC News new estimates show the cost of the war has reached $43 billion.
6: That's ABC's Perry Russom. Meanwhile, as the almost five-year war continues between Russia and Ukraine, Ukraine launched more than 1,000 drones towards Russia overnight in what the mayor of Moscow called the largest ever attack on the capital. Three news organizations still barred from the White House, CNN, MS Now, and Politico, denied access to the complex because President Trump said he does not like their coverage. ABC Stephen Portnoy has more.
9: The White House Correspondents Association denounced the president's move, saying, quote, "This is about more than the rights of journalists. It's about the right of the American people to receive a full and independent account of the activities, policies, and decisions of whoever occupies the nation's highest office."
6: Pop star Ed Sheeran performed in Philadelphia. There were protests outside the venue, and on stage he addressed his decision to drop Macklemore from his tour lineup after his pro-Palestinian comments while opening for Sheeran. In a video shared to Instagram, Sheeran said,
10: "My concerts have always been a safe space for everyone, and that matters hugely to me."
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6: President Trump continues to brush off concerns about the rapid pace of artificial intelligence development. He said Saturday he'd move to create a new AI force.
13: Referring to the fears around AI as a hoax, Trump asserted in a post on social media that we will not in any way hinder or stifle the growth of this incredible industry. But, Trump added, in order to look out for the bad aspects of AI, the U.S. would form an AI force and appoint an AI czar in the near future. The White House did not immediately respond to a request for comment.
6: It's ABC's Chuck Sievertson. U.S. military attacked a boat suspected of smuggling drugs in the Caribbean Sea. 4 people were killed. That brings the number of people killed in these boat strikes during the Trump administration to at least 231.
9: Pennsylvania continues to deal with a measles outbreak, and officials say it's responsible for 4 deaths. And Dr. Matthew McCarthy of Drexel Hill Pediatrics in suburban Philadelphia says vaccinations are the best way to prevent measles.
14: With the increase in vaccine hesitancy or outright vaccine refusal, we've seen the percentage coverage of those immunizations, in particular measles, mumps, rubella, decrease. And so that's exactly why we're seeing these outbreaks occur at this point.
9: Eric and Lyle Menendez were denied parole last year by a board in California, which deemed they still posed a risk to public safety and had openly broken rules in prison. They now have new hearings on the calendar in February. The two brothers were convicted of murdering their parents in 1989. I'm Brian Clark, ABC News.
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20: So I am really excited for this conversation with Whitney Schneidman. He is a non-resident senior fellow at the Brookings Institute. His resume is incredible, right? He's a board member of the Corporate Council on Africa, the founder of his own Africa-focused consulting practice, an advisory board member of the Smithsonian's National Museum of African Art. I mean, I could go on and on. And his background, diplomatically, he served as Deputy Assistant Secretary of State for African Affairs. That was in the Clinton administration. He worked on the peace process. Can you imagine this? In Angola, and of course, that was South Africa's transition to what would then be, with our fingers crossed, we were democracy. So we could go into all of that. And what's really cool is he has a book out called The Africa Idea, a memoir of discovery, diplomacy, and opportunity. And his story really is about all of that. Whitney, thanks so much for coming on.
21: Hey, thanks so much for having me.
20: So we're going to wind the clock back to the early 70s, and you were in high school, and you were at a secondary school in Uganda, and you were, and as the story goes, you were listening to the radio, and Idi Amin announced his takeover of that country. You're a kid, what's going through your mind at that point? Because you're hearing conversations, I'm sure, with a lot of adults and people around you, because you could understand you weren't that young.
21: Well, I was 18 years old. I had finished high school in Massachusetts and took a gap year. And I made my way to Israel, Kenya, and Uganda. And I happened to be in Uganda, in the town of Mbarara, southern Uganda. Met a school teacher, English school teacher. He put me and my friend up for the night. And the next morning, as his wife was driving us to the road so we can continue our journey to the capital, he comes running out and says, "Don't go anywhere. Don't go anywhere. The radio's off the air. The town troop left early this morning. These kids should not be out on the road." So we went back to his house, We're just sitting around. A couple hours later, he comes running in and says, okay, you're going to hear something you're never

0: We're going to hear again. Turned on the radio, military music was playing, then it stopped. This Ugandan voice came on and introduced himself as Field Marshal Idi Amin and announced that he'd just taken over the country and borders are closed until further notice. So I'm an 18-year-old kid. I grew up in Philadelphia, just a couple months on the road.
1: This is an aerial flood warning, issued at 6:06 a.m. Eastern Daylight Time. Flood warning in effect until 12:15 p.m. Eastern Daylight Time this afternoon, replaces flash flood warning. Flooding caused by excessive rainfall is expected. Areas affected include southeastern Athens County in southeastern Ohio, northeastern Gallia County in southeastern Ohio, Meigs County in southeastern Ohio, southwestern Washington County in southeastern Ohio, north central Jackson County in northwestern West Virginia, southwestern Wood County in northwestern West Virginia, north central Mason County in western West Virginia. The hazardous weather can be expected until 12:15 p.m. Eastern Daylight Time Sunday. Impacts: streams continue to rise due to excess runoff from earlier rainfall. Additional details: at 6:05 a.m. Eastern Daylight Time, Doppler radar and automated rain gauges indicated heavy rain due to thunderstorms. Flooding is ongoing or expected to begin shortly in the warned area. Between 1.5 and 2.5 inches of rain have fallen. Additional rainfall amounts up to 0.5 inches are possible in the warned area. This includes Interstate 77 in West Virginia near mile marker 151, in between mile markers 164 and 171. Flood safety information can be found at weather.gov/safety/flood. Turn around, don't drown when encountering flooded roads. Most flood deaths occur in vehicles. 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Repeating, an aerial flood warning has been issued until 12:15 p.m. Eastern Daylight Time for the following counties in West Virginia, Jackson and Mason.
0: I had no problems.
2: So, wow. So when you were traveling, I mean, those posses killed a lot of people, but.
0: Well, there were two Europeans that were killed like later. This was January 71 in July, but there actually was very little violence that occurred around the situation of the coup. The violence happened later under Idi Amin's rule when it turned out that he was one of the most despotic leaders of the 20th century. Quite a tragedy.
2: Yeah, it was terrible. Did you have friends that went through that, friends that you met in Africa when you were there before you had to leave when all of that happened, that stayed?
0: So I'd met a young American in the youth hostel in Nairobi, and we were traveling together through Uganda. So I went through that experience with him, and then we got back to the youth hostel and went our separate ways. But when I was at the youth hostel, I met this other 18-year-old Canadian, and we traveled together for the next 6 months, and he's still one of my best friends today.
2: Wow. And so you leave there and you as you said, it's the maybe the folly of youth. How you feel you impervious is a good word. And you're traveling around. So after you leave there, then take us still on that young journey. What
0: So
2: happens?
0: I left Uganda and went back to Nairobi and went down to the coast to Mombasa and then up to towns Malindi and Lamu, and then took a boat from Mombasa to Mumbai, India, went up to Kathmandu, Nepal, and came back overland through Pakistan, Afghanistan, Iran, Turkey, down the Black Sea to Istanbul, Amsterdam, London, and home. So in my gap year, I traveled 25,000 miles. I went to 15 countries, three continents, for less than $1,000 at the time.
2: What?
0: Yeah.
2: 25 countries, less than 1,000. How did you do that? Youth hostels and all that.
0: Totally. I mean, that'd be about 5 or 6,000 today, but it was all youth hostels. It was all buses and trains, no planes, except for when I flew from Istanbul to a couple planes, but mainly buses and trucks, trains, boats,
2: But all those places
0: and
2: that
0: all
2: you.
0: third class travel, all third
2: Wow.
0: class travel.
2: Wow. And now you think about that too, because some of those areas would be dicey. You saw them, I would say, still relatively untouched and beautiful. People don't
0: Yes.
2: realize that the some of the areas you mentioned really were incredible at the
0: Yes.
2: time.
0: Yes. In southern Afghanistan, I'll never forget. We were in a bus, and from the bus window, you could see sort of families, caravans of horses and camels and families just sort of making their way. And then the bus would just stop so the Muslim passengers could get off and pray. And then they get back on, we continue the journey. And it was just such a melange of cultures and people. I found it absolutely fascinating.
2: Yeah, and much more obviously, peace and how people were was different than what we see all these generations, all these decades later.
0: Very much. So I went from in Afghanistan from Kabul south to the town of Kandahar, then west to Herat and the border with Iran. Today, or after 9/11, when the U.S. invaded Afghanistan, that highway became the highway of death. When I was on it, it was a highway of peace, no question about it.
2: Wow. And didn't even think twice. Felt
0: Didn't
2: like you
0: even
2: were
0: think
2: totally
0: twice.
2: fine. No, but nothing's gonna happen. There's no
0: Exactly.
2: way. And that, I mean, that has to make you a little bit sad because that's something that none of us will experience. That's most likely, it's very unlikely that some of the places you went that we could safely go, at least in the foreseeable future.
0: Yeah, okay, you raise a really important point. That's true. But I have to believe that there are other experiences out there for young folks that can be equally as transformative.
2: When we return with Whitney Schneidman being the only American studying at a university in Tanzania.
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0: And we're back with our special guest, Whitney Schneidman. And Whitney, you're the only one who is the American studying at this university with thousands of students. Is at the height of the Cold War. What was that like?
1: My experience just says that, yes, it's possible to take the road, not less traveled, the road that no one travels on, you know, and sort of bring it back mainstream in the course of your life.
0: I think that should be the name of your next book, The Road No One Travels On. Wow. So after that, then what happens? Because you make that decision, I'm going to really focus on Africa. And oh my gosh, yes, you did in your career. So how does somebody get involved in what you did ultimately? I mentioned what you're doing now. So to get to that point, to go backwards, how do you start off that career?
1: Well, when I finished university, I said, okay, you know, my compass was set. I knew what I wanted to do in my life. And I said, if you're going to do this, you need a grounding in Africa. You need to know what you're talking about. So again, as a young American, there weren't many options, the Peace Corps, but that wasn't for me. And I could travel, but I'd already done that. I just wanted to learn about Africa with Africans, from Africans. So I got this idea to study at the University of Dar es Salaam in Tanzania. So I made my way through West Africa, got out to Dar, applied, and was accepted. You know, that was another incredibly challenging moment. Because, you know, on the one, I get there, I'm given this dorm room. Out one window is the sparkling Indian Ocean. The other window is the rolling African bush. I'm thinking, this is so cool. And then I go to dinner that night. And, you know, there I am in this cavernous cafeteria. There are 2,000 students, and I'm the only one who looks like me. And I'm thinking, what? You want to be a bridge of understanding? That makes no sense. You can't even talk to the what? So it was really disorienting, and I'd never felt so isolated and alone. But I just sort of stuck with it and said, I'm just going to listen. I'm going to be open-minded, and I'm going to stay focused on learning. I'm going to stay focused on getting that master's degree here. And that got me through. So when I finished my master's degree at Dar es Salaam at the university there, I realized I had more in common with my friends and classmates because they too wanted to make the world a better place. They too wanted to make their countries, you know, growth-oriented, opportunity-oriented. And I wanted to make America part of that positive journey. So I left a year later, 12 months later, more committed to my objectives than less so.
0: Well, and it's so interesting because just even hearing you describe Africa, it just sounds so beautiful. I myself have been to a lot of places, but I have not been there. That's one of the trips that I want to take. And what is it about Africa that's so magical? What is it that just, you know, you're 18. What is it about Africa that just grabbed you?
1: Well, when I arrived the first time when I was 18, I was just so struck by how friendly people were. I mean, hey, Jumbo Bwana, Barikani, and just so easily falling into conversation. And the cultures were so different than anything I had encountered. And I found that so interesting. And then sort of the sweep of history. These countries at that time were 7 and 8 years old. I came from a country that was, you know, at that time about 200 years old. And so I found that fascinating. The land was so beautiful. The air was great. And I thought, I've never seen anything like this. This is absolutely captivating. And then when I came back 4 years later after university on my way to Dar es Salaam, it had changed. You know, I was now in West Africa and I was in Cote d'Ivoire where they spoke French and I didn't speak French and the land wasn't quite as dramatic and the travel was harder. And I was just really questioning myself. But I stuck with it. And as I said, I left more reaffirmed to my goals because I understood the power and the value of what I was trying to achieve. And I welcomed that challenge.
0: In your book, you talk about all kinds of things, the trips there, et cetera, 40 countries. You hit 40 countries in
1: Yes.
0: Africa. That's the thing to think about. If all of us right now were to look at a map, you're listening to us, and you look at Africa, you see how vast and how big it is. And you tell us about so many different experiences. Tell us about a couple of the trips there.
1: One trip, well, first of all, let's just talk about Africa for a second. Africa is three times larger than the United States, right? On the continent, there are 54 countries. And one way to think about it, 54 countries in Africa, 50 states in America. Think of each of the 50 states were independent nations, 50 years old. Some nations speak French, others Portuguese, others English. Some got independence peacefully, some not. Then you begin to get a sense of the complexity of Africa. You talk about a trip. One instance I recount in my book, I was doing some work for Standard Bank, which today is the largest bank on the continent. And this was at the time of transition when Nelson Mandela just got out of jail. And Standard Bank had been cut off from Africa. So I'd met the chairman. He asked me to be a consultant to help Standard Bank get back to Africa. So on one of my trips to Johannesburg, where I took my research down, they invited me to go to a rugby match. And I'd never been to a rugby match.
0: You're
1: And
0: from
1: this
0: Philly,
1: was
0: you have the Eagles.
1: And the Eagles, I'm from Philly, exactly. Yeah, sort of rugby, but not, different set of rules. So I go and it's the Springboks playing the All Blacks from New Zealand. And this is the first international championship that the South African rugby team had been welcomed back into. And it was an epic day. Nelson Mandela walked out on the rugby pitch wearing the Springboks jersey, and it just transformed what had been seen as sort of a whites-only game into this is the new South Africa. And in the box, they took a pool. I paid some 20, 100 rand, about $20. And this epic sporting match broke out and the place went nuts. And then I feel this little tug on my shoulder and I'm told that I'd won the pool. And I'm thinking, wait a minute, this is not a good day for me to be a winner. I'm an American. This is my first rugby match, all these other people. And, when it was announced that I won, everybody so good naturedly said, well, boo, I want my money back. But I left there, just feeling that Africa was on the move and South Africa was on the move. And I've had a number of experiences like that, in the business side and the other areas, just to know that the notion of opportunity is so real on the African continent. We tend to think of it as a continent of crisis or a continent of conflict. I see it and know it as a continent of opportunity. And that's one of the reasons I wrote this book, because I wanted to make the case and show why I've come to that understanding.
0: When we come back, a special rugby game with President Nelson Mandela as we continue our conversation with Whitney Schneidman.
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2: Yes. 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
3: And we're back with our special guest, Whitney Schneidman. He's written a book called The Africa Idea, a memoir of discovery, diplomacy, and opportunity. And we talked about these amazing things that you were in Africa for, like listening to the radio as Idi Amin announced that he was taking over the country. And then what happened, you getting out of the country after that, and just some of the encounters that you had, you know, absolutely amazing. And then, of course, being the only in a sea of thousands at the University of Tanzania at a tricky time, too. And then all the travels that you've had in Africa. And another piece of history, when the South Africa big moment with the newly elected President Nelson Mandela, as he was trying to unite post-apartheid South Africa, rallying behind the national rugby's team for their bid for the 1995 World Cup, and how historic that was. In fact, you know, the movie Invictus was such a great movie. Then you were there for that whole thing. And Matt Damon started it and Morgan Freeman, but you were there for the real thing. What was that moment like?
4: Being there at the game was much, much, much, much better.
3: Wow. I mean, such a historic day.
4: So I feel fortunate to have.
3: Yeah, such a historic day because of Mandela and all that had happened with Mandela. And then, of course, him out, as you're saying, for that to be like, okay, we can all come together and rugby was the thing. Just, I mean, just absolutely amazing. Do you remember like that feeling of people pouring into the stadium and coming out of the stadium, that wild rush?
4: Electricity doesn't quite capture it, but that was, it was so electric. You know, when Nelson Mandela came out onto the pitch, the whole stadium just erupted, you know, whites, blacks, Asians, coloreds, everybody just erupted going, Nelson, Nelson. And here, South Africa had just gone through 48 years of this apartheid system, which was racial separateness. And in that moment, he just healed the nation. He bound one South African to another in such a compelling way. And then the Springboks played with such grit, and they just eked out the victory in the last minutes with a sort of a nail-biting drop kick. And I'm a huge sports fan. I've never seen a sporting match as exciting as that.
3: Wow, incredible. I mean, just as soon as you said that, I was like, oh, yeah, yeah, yeah, that's right. That's a very big, big moment.
4: Yeah.
3: And then you had a moment, too, where I was reading about this, where you were invited to participate in an entrepreneurs summit in Nairobi. And so we're talking about 2015. That had to be really kind of a wild moment. What was that like? Tell us more about that experience.
4: Well, under President Obama, he really put a focus on entrepreneurship and for young leaders and entrepreneurs. And this is something that I've been very focused on. Working with Bob Johnson, the founder of BET, we set up something called the Liberia Enterprise Development Finance Company in Liberia, where we set up a mechanism where this entity could make loans to small and medium businesses in Liberia of $100,000 or $150,000 to help this country that had just come through a 15-year civil war get back on its feet and to revitalize the private sector. And over the 15 years that this finance company has been up and running, they've supported about 800 companies. They've created 8,000 jobs in small sectors. So the entrepreneur summit that I went to was connected to that work. And it's really just vital work, because today in Africa, You know, there's 1.2 billion people. The median age is 19. Every year, some 12 million people come on to the into the labor force. There are only about 3 million formal sector jobs. So there's a real need for the small and medium businesses to get the kind of resources, get the kind of training necessary so they can flourish. And so that work that I did with Bob Johnson, I was part of that. President Obama highlighted that work, and it was a pretty compelling experience.
3: What was it like being around Bob Johnson? I mean, you talk about a mover and a shaker. I mean, if people listening don't know who he is, look him up. I mean, oh my gosh, huge.
4: Yeah, he was the first African-American billionaire in the United States. He founded Black Entertainment Television. And I met him shortly after. He was at the Clinton Global Initiative in 2006. And he, President Ellen Johnson Sirleaf, the first woman to be elected president of an African nation, came and said, "I want the U.S. private sector to help me rebuild my country." And so Bob put up his hand and said, "You know, I pledge to mobilize $30 million, you know, just spontaneously."
3: Wow.
4: And then he reached out to a friend of mine, said, "I need help." My friend said, "Well, you need to talk to Whitney." So I went up there, and he just was all business and very clear, very, very focused on what he wanted, very accessible, very personable. And after an hour-long meeting, he said, "You know, when can you go to Liberia to go out there and help me understand what I need to do to fulfill this commitment?" So I spent about 3 years, working with him and his team on various projects. We also built a hotel there. We took a trade mission there. It was he was totally committed to this.
3: Wow. And it's worked, obviously.
4: It's worked big time. Not only the finance company, I was just in Liberia checking on this stuff last year as I was finishing my book, and the hotel's still thriving. I went to visit some of the companies, and one started like making little plastic bags, sackets of water, right? If you can get your mind around that. But today it's like the second largest supplier of bottled water in the country due to the finance company loan. Another guy used to sell vegetables on the side of the road. We visited him in the store now. He sells some 800 different household products.
3: Wow.
4: So that's the kind of progress that I'm locked into on the continent. That's what I see. That's what I work for, is trying to help folks make a difference in their lives in a very positive way that generates revenue, that generates opportunity, and that's commercially sustainable.
3: Yeah. So because of that, I mean, you really know Africa. You've traveled to, what did you say, 54 countries there are?
4: There are 54 countries. I've been to about 40. You know, my son recently said, "Dad, how many trips have you made to Africa?" Which I never thought about. But then I did the math. I've been going about three or four times a year for 30, 35 years. That's more than 100 trips.
3: Wow, 100 trips. I mean, talk about being an expert, certainly an expert in traveling there and what you should do. What were some of your favorite places?
4: One of my favorite places is the Kenya coast. I love to go to the small island called Lamu because it's this melting pot of cultures. The Swahili language is a result of dhows, you know, ships, single-masted ships sailing down from the Persian Gulf and from India around the Indian Ocean with the trade winds settling on the Kenya coast. Then the trade winds would shift 3 or 4 months later, they would sail back. That interaction over 1,000, 2,000 years has created the Swahili language, the Swahili culture, Swahili architecture. And this island of Lamu is really, it's all preserved there. It's all happening there. And so you have these different cultures that are very accessible. So I like to go there. It's very easy place to be.
3: What do so many Americans want to do? Go on safaris. We're talking about that next with Whitney Schneidman.
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1: And we're back with our special guest, Whitney Schneidman, who's written the book, This Africa Idea, a memoir of discovery, diplomacy, and opportunity. For most Americans listening, you know what they want to do. They want to go on a safari.

0: Yes.
1: And there are different kinds of safaris. If you were
0: Yes.
1: recommending that
0: Yes.
1: experience, what would you tell people?
0: I have a good friend who loves fishing. I said, Joe, when's the best time to go fishing? And he said, anytime you can. And the same thing applies to safari. When's the best time to go on safari? Anytime you can. And it's pretty easy to do. I mean, you can fly into Nairobi, stay there for a couple of days, then go out to the Masai Mara, which is this vast tract of land where you will see the big five within a day or two or three. Tanzania has the Serengeti, which is another fantastic game park. You fly into Arusha, and there's the Arusha Cultural Center and a couple really fabulous museums there. They're doing a museum to Jane Goodall and her work there, and African ceremonies, some folks I'm working with. South Africa, of course, is just really user-friendly in terms of safari. You can go into Johannesburg and go out to Kruger National Park. There's reserves there. You can go down to Cape Town, the Winelands. Cape Town's one of the beautiful cities in the world. Namibia is a little different experience. They have these skeleton coasts and, huge sand dunes, but Etosha National Park. Chobe in Botswana. So there are a lot of options. Zambia has great game parks. The Bazaruto Peninsula in Mozambique, just up from Maputo, there's some amazing resorts to stay at, warm Indian Ocean water to swim in, and great fish to eat.
1: There's a lot of safe, good tours. There's a lot of things that you can do. Because, as you said, that's what people misunderstand about things that they hear about Africa. Because
0: Yeah.
1: there'll be something that happens in some country which is not good, but
0: Yeah.
1: it's not doesn't mean it's the whole country.
0: Yeah. So that's absolutely right. I mean, how many times when I've been talking to my wife, I said, we're going to go to Africa, or I'm going to this country, da, da, da. She says, is it safe? And I say, honey, I wouldn't be doing this if I didn't think it was safe, And this is the thing. We read about conflict in one country, but Africa is so big. It's like somebody reading about, a terrible thing happening in Michigan, but they're going to Florida and they're saying, is the United States safe? I mean, we just have to look more closely, I think. And I think that's another message from my book. Read about Africa a little bit more carefully. Just don't stick with those headlines. Make an effort to meet somebody, make an effort to engage in the continent, make an effort to go there, whether it's safari or through your Rotary Club or through your church group or through your school or through your job. You will be rewarded for that.
1: Ah, I love that. So, with all the people that you dealt with through politics, in a sense, and different people you worked with on an entrepreneurial business scale, I'll say you've met some pretty interesting people. If you were to narrow it down, tell me a couple of the interesting people. Always ask me that. The people I've interviewed, famous people, and
0: Yeah.
1: sports celebrities, and politicians, and whoever. Who would
0: Yeah.
1: you put on that list?
0: Let me talk about two people. One was Dr. Augustine Mahiga. When I got to the University of Dar es Salaam, it was height of the Cold War. As I said, I was the only American there in a student body of 2000.
1: Ooh.
0: And, my first week in the dorms, it was like, I gotta get out of this. I can't do this. So I put up a sign sort of in the common area that American graduate student looking for off-campus housing. And I came back the next day and somebody had written on my sign, CIA, CIA. So I crossed it off and wrote, no, KGB, KGB. But that was the climate. A lot of suspicion. Who is this white guy from America? I mean, what? But Dr. Mahiga was my professor, and he got me, and he, I think, protected me and gave me the space, and told everybody, no, this young American graduate student, he's fine, da, da, da. And Dr. Mahiga would go on to be a foreign minister of Tanzania. He ran for president in Tanzania. Tragically, he died in the

early era of COVID, but he was somebody who made a big difference. Somebody else I want to talk about is Dr. Susan Rice, because here I am, 25 years, really wanting to be a policymaker. And I met Susan at this event, and she had just finished her PhD writing about Zimbabwe's transition.

0: getting the bureaucracy to move in one direction, getting commerce on board, getting the White House on board, getting HHS on board, getting defense on board, getting labor on board. And Susan was able to sort of create that environment to deliver the goods, as it were. And we got some amazing stuff done while we were in government.
1: Wow. And again, the name of your book is This Africa Idea, a memoir of discovery, diplomacy, and opportunity. I love the opportunity. So when people read your book, they hear our conversation. What do you hope the big takeaway is?
0: How quickly can I get to Africa? What plane's going when? I mean, that's what I would love, to sort of narrow the distance between, our country and the countries on the continent, to help change the perception of folks to see that opportunity is not just possible, but it's happening, and to have them question, how can I connect with this opportunity? How can I connect with this innovation? So if I can get people to say, this one guy did it, I can do it too. I'm going to find my own way to do this. That would be a huge outcome of my book.
1: And in writing the book, was it fun for you to go back and live through these memories? I mean, these decades after decades, different from when you were 18 and the things that you described to us versus when, okay, now I have, and I have more sort of skin in the game because I'm out there and people know what I can do and whatnot. So what, for you, what was it like reliving that?
0: It was just amazing, to be honest, Kate. I write a lot in my work. I write memos in government, which are pretty stolid documents. I write blogs at Brookings, which are, equally stolid. But this was a different kind of writing. This was freer. I was able to go back to journals that I kept at the time and sort of take the phrasing there and bring it into my own story and really create my own narrative and to inject myself. I would give drafts to my wife, and she said, my favorite parts are where you write about you and your reactions. And then I shared drafts with friends, and they would make suggestions. And the whole writing process I found really affirmative and worthwhile.
1: Wow. Well, I th think that for sure some people are going to want to go to Africa, like you said. And you gave us a great tour through Africa. Certainly, there's no question about it. Whitney, thank you so much for coming on the show.
0: Kate, thanks for having me.
1: Wow, so interesting when you think about what Whitney was able to witness, those pieces of history, and even really moments where he might not have been scared, but he was really in some tricky areas. There's no question about that. And being on the continent of Africa and being in all those various countries and what he was able to see and what he was able to do, even on the personal side, the beauty of what people think about when they think of Africa and talking there about safaris and how many opportunities there are to see some amazing, amazing things in the wild that some of us will never see, but certainly dream about, that's for sure. So once again, his book is This Africa Idea, Memoir of Discovery, Diplomacy, and Opportunity. Really interesting to hear about his tales, no doubt about it, with all that experience at the senior levels of government, business, and of course the law too. Thank you, my friends, for listening to this show and supporting it. We'll be back next time around with another inspiring story. I'm Kate Delaney.
2: America once fed the world. 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More regulations, more mandates, higher taxes. 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And when contaminated produce makes Americans sick, government investigates the lettuce. Okay, but maybe government should investigate itself. We have some of the richest farmland, best technology, and most productive farmers on earth. We didn't run out of farmland. We didn't run out of farmers. We regulated ourselves into dependency. Want a safer food supply? Let Americans grow American food again. You've been listening to the Mike

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2: 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We hope this broadcast encourages you as you start your day with the Lord each Sunday morning. This program is brought to you by the Roxalena Gospel Tabernacle in Dunbar, Maranatha Baptist Church in Charleston, Mount Leza Baptist Church in Oakview, and your host for this week, Mount Olivet Baptist Church in Charleston.

0: Good morning, and welcome to Mount Olivet Baptist Church. 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
1: We'll spend a little time this morning looking at the first church, the early church, the number one church, the church that its beginnings, its start, and look at where we are today, kind of, in a way, in comparison to that first church and what they did, what we do. I'm not going to spend a whole lot of time on what we do, but I'd like to spend enough time on the first church to kind of get an idea about what they did and kind of look at the little bit of the model that that they went by. And, you know, and I have to believe that sitting with, having the apostles, disciples there, the folks that had a pretty direct line to God, that the first church was about what God wanted. So if you have your Bibles, again, we're going to start in Acts chapter 2. And figure out what the church looks like. I want to start reading in verse 41. Acts chapter 2, verse 41. Then they that gladly received his word were baptized, and the same day were added unto them about 3,000 souls. And they continued steadfastly in the apostles' doctrine and fellowship, and in breaking of bread and in prayers. And fear came upon every soul. And many wonders and signs were done by the apostles. And all that believed were together and had all things common, and sold their possessions and goods and parted them to all men as every man had need. And they, continuing daily with one accord in the temple and breaking bread from house to house, did eat their meat with gladness and singleness of heart, praising God and having favor with all the people. And the Lord added to the church daily as such as should be saved. So here's what I want to do. I want to start out the this morning's message, and I titled it "The Lord's Church." The Lord's Church. You know, this is the it wasn't the First Baptist Church of Jerusalem. It was the Lord's Church. You know, and it's not a religion thing. It's the Lord's Church, and you'll find out that as we go through this today, they weren't concerned necessarily about man's doctrine or what they thought was right or they thought was wrong. They added to the church daily based upon the gospel of Jesus Christ. And the

0: salvation that took place there. And you know, when you look at you and I, it's upon those who claim to know Jesus Christ personally as Savior, as the one who is needed to carry on this work. You know, you think, well, I'm not going to go door to door. Well, why not? How else is are your neighbors going to figure out what the gospel means? Or how else is the people that you go to work with or go to Kroger's with? You know, when you go and you meet somebody in Kroger's, you'll talk about anything in the world. And might as well talk about what God has done for you and what God can do for them. So when you think about it and look about it, well, that's what we're going to kind of concentrate on a little bit today. So here's my first point. I believe that the first church, the Lord church, was a scriptural church, a scriptural church. You look in verse 42, it says, and they continue steadfastly. And then when I got after in, I highlighted in mine in the apostles' doctrine. Now, when I look at that, what is the apostles' doctrine based upon? Well, the apostles didn't walk in and go door to door saying, okay, I want you all to get your King James out and turn to Acts chapter 2. They didn't have that. They didn't go into door to door, you know, and I've been in some churches where they have that big thing hanging on the wall, and the name escapes me right now, but that big thing lists all that kind of a short version of what they believed in. Or, you know, if you go back into the gathering place back there, you will find a copy, please take one, a copy of the Constitution to Mount Olivet Baptist Church. And the bulk of that Constitution will go and show you the scripture that we pull what we call our Constitution on. But at the end of the day, everything that should guide us and direct us is contained right here in God's Word. And to be a scriptural church, and I want Mount Olive to be a scriptural church, I'm not going to stand up here and give you a plan to feel better about yourself. I'm not putting those programs down. All I'm telling you, if you want to feel good about who you are, work on your fellowship with God if you're saved. If you want to feel better about who you are and you're unsaved, the first thing I will tell you is to know Jesus Christ personally as Savior. Because if you're here and you're unsaved, you're looking every place else in the whole wide world how you can be happy. And it might take you to happiness for a short period of time, but it's not going to last very long. And if you're here this morning and you're unhappy, now, I'm going to turn around because some of y'all are unhappy. I'm going to give you a chance to get that unhappy thing off your face. But, you know, if you're here this morning and you're unhappy and you know Jesus Christ personally as Savior, work on your fellowship with God first. And if you work on your fellowship with God, you know what the Word of God has to say, then you can work on your fellowship with everybody else. But first, to be a scriptural church. That's what this church was. And it was a church that believed in the apostles' doctrine, that believed in what God sent them to say. Here's the second thing I would like to show you. Not only was it a scriptural church, but it was a sociable church. Back to verse 42. And they continued steadfastly in the apostles' doctrine and here's the next thing I highlighted. What's that next verse? Fellowship. I like fellowship. You know the big thing yesterday? Yeah, we had some great barbecue. Yeah, no doubt about that. The speakers were outstanding. But some of the guys showed up, you know, and I was here way early. I'm talking way early. Because I knew. I had been doing this long enough. You know, people ask me, does anybody ever show up at 8 o'clock? Yeah, there's going to be three or four of them guys that want the first pot of coffee. First pot of coffee. And I've actually got everything ready, and I come over here, turn all the lights on, and I hear the door shut. You know how that ding of the door was? So I thought, well, somebody's here. And it might have been 8 o'clock. I'm not even sure it's 8 o'clock. And so I start this way, and here comes Steve Cathers with his cup of coffee in his hand. I like that guy. When we say 8 o'clock, it's 8 o'clock. It's not 8:05, it's 8 o'clock. Got the coffee. He did not have a donut. Got his coffee. And things were good. And he and I chatted. Got to have an opportunity to chat for a bit. And I go over there and I sit down. Here comes other people. And the fellowship is great. You know, you cannot go. Listen to me. You cannot go. You cannot go anyplace else and get the same fellowship than you can among God's people. Now, I'm not putting down your friends. I'm not putting down your family. I'll be honest with you. There are some times, y'all ever go to a family reunion? Every once in a while I'm sitting at a family reunion, I'll go back, man, I wish I was in church. People in church like me. I'm not sure about half this crowd. You know, hey, the fellowship is good with God's people. It's good. You don't have to put on. You don't have to defend yourself. You should not have to defend. A believer should not have to defend themselves in church. Now, if you're, here's another thing about fellowship. I have, as a pastor, I have in the past told people to stay away from other people. Because I don't know what it is. Somehow they just rub each other wrong. You ever been around two people like oil and water? That's finally, I just said, you know what? Just stay away from them. Don't go near them. You make them mad. And it ruins the fellowship. You know, you can walk into a room and you can tell whenever, I don't like cliques, I despise cliques, I despise people going and but you got to fellowship around. And yesterday when I was there, I saw we had one group of men from Gallipolis Ferry. And they had enough to complete a table. And I just, you know, went over there and did one of these numbers and scoochied in. You know what scoochied in means, right? That's where you go and you bust in on somebody. There's not enough room for you, so you scooch in. And I'm over there and I said, you know what? What's the deal with you people? You a bunch of Mormons or something? Why are you all cloistered over here by yourself? And, you know, they started laughing. Then I put my arm around a young guy. And I said, how many plates you got there? That's my first plate. And then his dad was on this side of me. His dad goes like that. And I said, come on, let's go get us another one. So he said, well, if you insist. And you know what? The fellowship's good. We got a fellowship. Y'all, come to church. Come to church a few minutes early. Come to church a few minutes early. If you're coming through the door and the bell's ringing and your hair's back like this, you're moving too fast trying to get in here. Show up a little early and enjoy the fellowship. When it's over with, don't go out the door like this. Hang around a little bit. Enjoy the fellowship. Because if you're here, you're among God's people. You might as well have fun and fellowship while you're here. These are the people that are going to pray for you. These are the people that are going to come and help you. These are the people that whenever you're in need, these are the people, Patty Wright, when the floodwaters come, it's God's people that show up. Right? It's the fellowship. Don't ever underestimate the fellowship, the people that you can talk to. This was a sociable church. You know, I think that when I look at that breaking of bread, yeah, I think that's probably referring to their regular meals. But I also know that based on what I can read about tradition and things that took place at that time, that they probably did the Lord's Supper fairly often. We do it here the first Sunday of every month, but food and, you know, whether you want to accept it or not, the drink of the day was wine because of the poor water. And before your mind goes there, the English word wine supports five different definitions in Hebrew, Greek, and Aramaic. We're not going to go today, but I can clarify that for you if you want to, but they were there. Fellowship, it just means much more than being together. Fellowship boils down to this, three words. Remember these three words. Having in common. Having in common. We can look at each other and there's not a whole lot in common. If you look at Joey, yesterday he comes in, he's got Joey Sheen on his lapel, drove everybody nuts. I want one of those. What you got today? That's a JS, Joey? Is that what it is today?
1: Yes.
0: Okay, so go back here and introduce yourself and tell, hey, where'd you get that? If you go out here in the parking lot, there's one car and one car only that you'll know is Joey's. You know why? Anybody look at it? It's got that big windshield thing in, and it's got, and that windshield thing that you keep the heat out of your car with, it's got his name and his picture

0: I love being here. Don't you like being in church? Don't you like the fellowship? We have something in common. If you know Jesus Christ as your own personal Savior, we're all going to spend eternity together. We might as well get a head start and like each other while we're here. But hey, listen to this. If you don't know Jesus Christ as your own personal Savior, your friends will not be your friends if you die in your sins. They will not be your friends. You will have no friends. It's important. Fellowship, having in common. Go back over here in verse 42. And they continue steadfast in the apostles' doctrine and in fellowship and in breaking of bread. And fear came upon every soul, and many wonders and signs were done by the apostles. And all that believed were together and had all things in common. Now, when you look at that particular one, here's the third thing I want to tell you about. It was a strong church. A strong church. What makes a strong church a strong church? Well, let me tell you a little bit about that. If you look there in those verses we read, it says doctrine, fellowship, breaking of bread, and in, what's that next word? Prayers. Prayers. A strong church is going to be a praying church. It's through the prayers of God's people that a church can be changed. A church can be strengthened. You ought to always, if you belong to Mount Olivet or not, if you want to pray just for God's church around the world, pray that they are a strong church. A weak church will rely on everything else to share the gospel except what God tells us to do. Now, what does God tell us to do? You go to the Bible and it says, go ye. And the ye is not somebody else. Ye be thee. And it's up to you and I. I'm not opposed to, in a way I am kind of opposed to the pastor wearing a t-shirt and skinny jeans. I don't look good in t-shirts. They don't make a skinny jean in my size. If you see me in skinny jeans, it's because I made a mistake, bought the wrong size, and now I'm going to try them out anyway. So here's the thing. God, and you don't need a tie either. Don't go to that extreme and say that I've heard guys waste 10 minutes on a man's dress code or a man's hair length. Don't do that. Here's what we want to do. Share the gospel with somebody and be a strong individual based upon what you have inside your heart, not what you are dressed or what you look like. Be decent. Be modest. Be clean. Keep everything covered so that you don't. Here's the reason you won't do that. I'm going to tell you that too. Here's the reason you don't do that. If you're doing something strange, somebody's hooked.
1: This is a flash flood warning for the following counties in West Virginia: Boone, Gavel, Clay, Conough, Lincoln, Putnam, and Wayne. Issued at 7:20 a.m. Eastern Daylight Time. The National Weather Service in Charleston has issued a flash flood warning for northwestern Boone County in central West Virginia, southern Gavel County in central West Virginia, Conough County in central West Virginia, Lincoln County in central West Virginia, southwestern Clay County in north central West Virginia, southwestern Putnam County in western West Virginia, northeastern Wayne County in western West Virginia, until 10:15 a.m. Eastern Daylight Time. At 7:20 a.m. Eastern Daylight Time, Doppler radar and automated rain gauges indicated thunderstorms producing heavy rain across the warned area. Between 1 and 1.5 inches of rain have fallen. Additional rainfall amounts up to 1.5 inches are possible in the warned area. Flash flooding is ongoing or expected to begin shortly. Hazard: flash flooding caused by thunderstorms. Source: radar and automated gauges. Impact: flash flooding of small creeks and streams, urban areas, highways, streets and underpasses, as well as other poor drainage and low-lying areas. Some locations that will experience flash flooding include Charleston, Huntington, Nitro, Wayne, Helen, Beach Fork State Park, Jefferson, South Charleston, St. Albans, Dunbar, Barbersville, Chesapeake, Marmette,

0: Cerrito, Bell, Clendenin, Cedar Grove, East Bank, Glasgow, and Owlum Creek. This includes the following highways: Interstate 77 in West Virginia between mile markers 96 and 109. Route 119 between mile markers 58 and 80. Interstate 64 in West Virginia between mile markers 9 and 11, in between mile markers 46 and 57. West Virginia Turnpike between mile markers.
1: Jesus Christ is the one that's going to hold the pastor, the under-shepherd, responsible for the church. Amen. But we ought to be together in everything that we do and be seen outside those doors as a church. That's a together church, a solid church. It says that they were together and had all things common. They were they had a common faith. They believed. They had a cherished fellowship. They were together. They had a community of finance, all things. When I say finance, I'm not talking about taking up the offering. But you know, if God controls your finances, everything else is a whole lot easier. God wants you. Wants your efforts, your prayers, your time, your reading, your watching. What you say, that's what God wants. That's what makes up a strong church, a solid church. Here's number five. After a solid church comes a sacrificial church. Verse 45 says, "And sold their possessions and goods, and parted them to all men as every man had need." Now, I highlighted sold their possessions. Here's what I want you to think about a little bit. This is not an early form of communism. It is not. What this is somebody recognized that somebody else had a need and were willing to put them above themselves. I'm not, nor should anybody else. There's a lot of preachers out there that say, "Send me your money." They say, "If you'll send me a dollar, it'll return tenfold." Baloney. Can you imagine, what's that guy? Oh, that always wants to tell you how to do your money. No, the regular guy, the secular guy. He's a pretty sharp guy. I can't remember his name right now, but Joel Osteen's another one. "Send me your money, and it will come back tenfold." If that was true, everybody in the world would be sending that guy their money. That means if I send him $10, I'm going to get $100 back. You know what? If you do anything like that, do it to God. But here's the thing. Don't you give God $10 and say, "Whoo, I cannot wait." You know, you read that part about, well, it'll come back to you, tamped down, overflowing, la, la, la. That's not what I was talking about. If your heart's right, God's going to take care of you. Now, whoa, stop. Don't you go there either. There's a lot of people that their hearts are right, and they don't have two nickels to rub together. All I'm saying is the Word of God says that He will meet our needs, and He'll take care of our needs. Now, our needs might be met through what we do. They might be met through what somebody else does. They might be met through corporately what the church does. You know, we had a missionary today that sent out a newsletter, and in that letter, she doesn't say, "Would you send me money?" What did she say? I read it to you. Here, let me read it to you again. What? Pray. That's all she asked for, is prayer. You don't see anything in there that says, "You know what? Send me some money so I can see." No. It says, "Please pray for this need." That's the best thing in the world we can do. And you know what? God's going to take care of that need, one way or the other. And it could be that God is getting glory out of somebody who still cares enough in the neighborhood that she serves to see her still come and knock on the door with one eye just as regular as she did with two. You know, God's going to get His glory out of it. It's true. I thought the other day, I was thinking about this. I wouldn't narrow it down because, again, I don't believe in cliques. But I was thinking about starting a bad back club here at Mount Olivet. How about that? Who wants to be in? And then you really see it. Nobody wants to be in the bad back club. But the bad back club could pray for everybody else that you don't get a bad back to get in the club. Pray about something. That's what she asked for. And that's what these people are doing here. They didn't sell their possessions to go and say, hey, I want it to be equal. I want everything to be equal. They sold their possessions because they recognized that there was a need. Don't sell your possessions. Pray. Give as God has laid it upon your heart. And if God's laid it upon your heart to do something, do it. Anything else is sin. Anything else is sin. Here's another point. Not only were they a sacrificial church, but they were a serving church. Now, when I go back to verse 45, it says, it sold their possessions and goods. Remember I told you I highlighted sold their possessions. Here's another one. It says, and parted them to all men as every man had need. Now, that last part's pretty good. If you look at some of the folks today that are running on the platform of socialism or communism, they'll say, give up everything you got and we'll make everything equal. That's not God's way. When they did it, and it was a temporary thing, it didn't last forever, it didn't last the church, but when they did it, they gave it to those that needed it. Those that needed it. And you know what? If you need something, there's no shame in that. Not among God's people. Not among God's people. You know what? There's nothing that you should be ashamed of when you want to ask for prayer. Nothing you should be ashamed of if, you know, there are times, and I've seen those times. I'll share with you a quick story. My brother was born, and I was in the eighth grade. And shortly after my brother was born, my mother had to go back in the hospital. She had some issues. She had some issues. And so my dad was not prepared in any way whatsoever to be a dad and a mom. He was a plant worker. He was a Libby Owens Ford worker. He was a rough dude. His hands were rough. And he's got this kid squalling, and he didn't have time, you know. I'm in the eighth grade going to school. And there was a guy who lived across the street at the time, and his name was Peachy Doss. And Peachy and Beulah Doss, just about every other day at least, you'd see Peachy coming up the sidewalk, and he'd have a big old cooker, that's what I'm trying to think of beans or vegetable soup or something. And not only was my dad not prepared to be a mom, but you get him much past scrambled eggs and bacon. After about the third or fourth day, I was tired of scrambled eggs and bacon. Here comes Peachy. You know what? There's no shame there. It's a brother wanting to help a brother. That's all it is. And that's what we're talking about here. It's not going and selling everything. It's going and recognizing that there's a need and addressing that need. It's a privilege to help somebody. It's a privilege to receive the help. Somebody loves you enough to show up and offer you something. I think it's a blessing to belong to a serving church. Here's my last one. Number 7 is this. It was a gospel-sharing church. I want to spend a little time on that. All these other things are good things. But the main thing that a church can do is share the gospel. The main thing that you can do is share the gospel. Meals are great. Love is great. But if you don't love somebody enough to show them how they can escape an eternity in hell, I'm not sure that we know what love is. And it's not always going to be accepted. Somebody may accept a pot of vegetable soup before they want to listen to you. But while you're handing them that, it's okay to chat with them. You know, when I go and I look at that, let's look at verse 46. And they continuing daily with one accord in the temple and breaking bread from house to house did eat their meat with gladness and singleness of heart, praising God and having favor with all the people, and the Lord added to the church daily that should be saved. Here's what I want you to look at that and think about that. That first phrase, they're continuing in one accord. God's house, God's church, God's people should be one. There's no excuse. There is no excuse to have a division in a church, somebody being aggravated in church, somebody that if you continually are unhappy at Mount Olivet, and you're continually not being fed here scripturally, and you're continually being felt like I'm out of place, chances are you are. And there's no shame in that either. You need to go. Now, I will tell you, I don't know where you will go to find a more loving congregation. I don't. I've been in a few. But if you're not happy, you need to be happy in your church. Here's another thing. You know, when I look about in the temple and house to house, these people were ate up with it. Did you notice that? Not only did they talk about God, not only did they share the gospel in the temple, they went house to house. House to house meaning, yeah, house to house among themselves. But you know what happens when you go house to house? If I came to your house, you know what? Here's what I would do. If I showed up in your house with the shuttle out there and a dozen people walked out and went into your house, you know what every neighbor's looking at? What's going on over there? Why is everybody walking into Debbie Selby's house? She's never had a dozen people visit her the whole time she's lived here. What's going on? What's on the side of that shuttle? Mount Olivet Baptist Church. You know, if you ever drive the shuttle and somebody cuts you off, don't you honk your horn and do something. That's not good. But think about what it would be like. Every Jewish person saw those Gentiles and those Jewish converts enjoying being together. They saw them taking each other. They saw them coming out of the shuttle and they're all walking, laughing. Nobody stepped out of the shuttle and then turned back and said, okay, now we're outside. Say it to me in my face. That's not what this is about. It's about people going temple to temple, house to house. And then it says in that verse that they went, in verse 47, did eat their meat with gladness and singleness of heart, praising God and having favor with how many of the people? All the people. What's all mean? All. They had favor with all people. Doesn't say it was just the church. Doesn't say it was just the Gentiles. The Jewish folks, the unsaved folks in that town are looking and they're saying, what's going on with this outfit? What's going on with these people? They're always going the same way, doing the same thing. It's almost like they like each other. What is going on? Because, see, they're not used to that. Now, what was the result? Here's what I think of first century church. They did all these things. But you know what? They didn't go house to house leaving meals going, yeah, I took a meal this week. They didn't go house to house with their hands around each other thinking, you know what? I don't even like this person, but I'm putting on a pretty good show. They didn't go house to house muttering about their aches and pains. You don't want to get Mr. Cooper and Mr. Lewis, I in the same room, me. Because all we're doing is talking about our backs. Who's hitting what? Who's shooting where? That's not true either. You know what? If we bring our backs up, it's all because we want to pray for each other. Over there on Sunday night at 5:30, there'll be a group of men, just like there'll be a group of ladies. And that group of men, I have never, ever heard them say, would you pray for me? You know what I've heard them say? We need to pray for this person. We need to pray for that person. Now, somewhere along the line, you'll hear your name mentioned. I'll hear my name mentioned. But it's always because we're one. We want to be strong as we can as one and pray for each other as one. Now here's the result. If I go back there and I read this, let's see, I'm going to go all the way back to 42. And they continued steadfastly in the apostles' doctrine and fellowship, and in breaking of bread and in prayers. And fear came upon every soul, and many wonders and signs were done by the apostles. And all that believed were together and had all things common, and sold their possessions and their goods, and parted them to all men as every man had need.

And they, continuing daily with one accord in the temple, breaking bread from house to house, did eat their meat with gladness and singleness of heart, praising God and having favor with all the people. Here's the result. You ready? And the Lord added to the church daily such as should be saved. Why is it important to look and see what that first church had? Because God rewarded their work. God rewarded their outlook. God rewarded their actions. And he said to those people, if you'll do according to the apostles' doctrine, if you'll do according to my doctrine, we're going to add to the church. Now, they did things daily. Daily. That, you know, if you're here and you're waiting for next Sunday to come back, that's not daily, is it? They did it daily. They enjoyed it daily. If it wasn't in the temple, they went house to house. Think what, you know what? Who's going to be home on Monday? Anybody going to be home on Monday? Hold your hand up. All right, I'm going to knock on one of y'all's doors Monday, okay? Who's going to be home Tuesday? Ah, nobody's going to raise their hand. Preacher's going to show up. They did it daily. It's important. It doesn't mean you have to show up. But what are you going to do for God Monday and Tuesday and Wednesday and Thursday, Friday and Saturday? What are we going to do for God daily? You know, when I look at this, I'm going to wrap this up. When I look at this, this church was unified, magnified, and multiplied. It had a powerful testimony among the unsaved folk. Why? Because they did what God asked them to do. It wasn't because of the miracle of the apostles, but it was because of the way the members and the fellowship loved and took care of each other. It's also the way they served the Lord. I think when you see that the risen God continued to work in their hearts and their lives. And you think, well, Pastor, it was easy then. My goodness, they had signs and miracles and apostles. It's easy now. It's easy now if we do what God would have us to do. You know, I think those Christians in the book of Acts were not content with services as usual. I think they met daily. They cared daily. They won souls daily. They searched their own hearts daily. They searched the scriptures daily. And the Bible says they increased in number daily. You know, their faith was a day-to-day reality. It wasn't a week-to-week or a routine. I think that God lived in them and he let him live through them. You know, Acts 2:21 says this, and I think this is still relevant today. I know it's still relevant today. Whosoever shall call on the name of the Lord shall be saved. Today. Me and you, let's do it together. You want to? Let's be all we can be for God every day of the week. Me and you. And watch God work. Watch God work. Let's pray. Lord God, I come to you thanking you. Thank you so much, God, that we have your word. We have examples. We have ways that we can look and tried ways that we know are successful. How you worked in the church before and you'll work in the church today. God, I pray that you give Mount Olivet the desire to continue in one accord, to move together, to do something for you daily. Whatever you lay upon our hearts, whatever our physical capabilities are, whatever our mental and spiritual capabilities are, God, help us to use them to you, for you. Thank you, Lord, for the folks that are here. I know that, God, we have folks even in this congregation today that are burdened, and rightfully so, with things that are in their lives. But God, help each and every one of us to lift them up in prayer, to support them, to go and show them a Christian testimony from believer to believer to believer to believer. Thank you, God, for being here for us. Bless us now. In your name I pray. Amen.

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0: Welcome, friends, to Inspirational Truths, a time for exploring truths from God's timeless book. My name is Todd Price. I believe that song and the message for today will be a blessing to each of you. So with that in mind, it is my privilege to introduce to you the founder of Inspirational Truths, my father, Tom Price.
1: Well, greetings, friends. My name is Tom Price. I'm always happy to say it's Inspirational Truth time once again, and I greet you in the blessed name of Christ, my Savior. And oh, let me encourage you, sir, ma'am, if you don't have Him, you really don't understand what you're missing. I mean, Jesus came to seek and to save that which is lost. And look now, look, you need Him. And you know what He did? He came for you. So today, well, you know what I'd like to see? I'd like to see your destination change. I'd like to see your determination change. I'd like to see you become a new creature in Christ Jesus. And the good news is, by the grace of God, in light of what Jesus has done at Calvary, in light of what Jesus, God's only begotten Son, Mary's virgin-born Son, did at Calvary, that can happen for you today. Well, today, the Lord willing, I'll finish my last message in the series on the uniqueness of Christ. And today, we're going to complete our second, I believe it is, message on the uniqueness of Christ's resurrection. We're going to talk about resurrection. That's all we're going to talk about. It's one of the cardinal doctrines of the Word of God. One of the doctrines, if it's removed, we have no reason for any other doctrine. All other doctrines fall apart. It's foundational. It's fundamental. It is essential. It is a hinge, or hence cardinal doctrine. And we're happy. We're happy that we have the Word of God. We're happy, friend, that we have the Word of God on that. And listen. Listen, friend, God has made a way for every man, woman, boy, or girl that wants to be saved, who's lost and undone. He has made a way for every man, woman, boy, or girl that wants to be saved, to be saved. And that means you. That meant me one day, friend. That meant me, and that meant you. And today can be your day, just exactly what I said. I'll be opening the message again today with out of the book of John, chapter 1. We're going to read verses 1 and 2 and verse 14. But I'll use my text verse, is the book of the Revelation, chapter 1, and it is verse 18. We trust that our time together, we trust that the effort we're making will be for God's glory and your good. But before I get into the message, right now I'm going to be starting a song by Miss Debbie. The title of it is He Knew, and He Knew from the Very Start. When she's done, I'll pick up with my message out of the book of Revelation 1:18. We're going to look at eight resurrections. The Bible gives us to do that pretty quick to get to the point I want to make. Enjoy! Enjoy!

Aren't you glad that he did? Debbie said in her song, he knew from the beginning, and he did. And we're talking about that in this message, friend, about the uniqueness of Christ. This series we began several weeks ago, and we've gotten down today to the final idea, to the final truth in this series on the uniqueness of Christ. And we're talking about His resurrection. We've looked at His birth or His conception, His sinless life, His substitutional death, and we're looking, friend, at the capstone of it all. If there's any one doctrine, in my opinion, that is the capstone of them all, it would have to be the resurrection. And I know they're all important. No one can put probably a premium of one upon another. But to me, friend, listen, this was God's receipt to His Son's life, death, burial, and resurrection. I mean, it removes all doubt for all time and for all of eternity, friend, whether or not this was the Savior of the world. In the book of John, chapter 1, verse 1 and 2 and verse 14, He said, "In the beginning was the Word. The Word was with God, and the Word was God. The same was in the beginning with God." He goes on to say in verse 14, "And the Word was made flesh and dwelt among us." It was fleshed out. It was put, friend, in a body where man can see not God in His form, but God in His character, God in His heart, God in His purpose. And He said, "And we beheld the glory of the only begotten of the Father, full of grace and truth." And oh, how deep and rich those verses are. But listen to what our Savior said in the book of the Revelation, chapter 1, verse 18. He said, now listen, how beautiful. He said, "I am He that liveth and was dead and am alive. And He that liveth and was dead, and behold, I am alive forevermore. Amen. And have the keys of hell and of death." We're going to look at the resurrections that are given to us in the accounts of the different accounts we find in the Word of God. And I'm going to move along pretty quick because I've got something specific to get to. Now, some of you great theologians and Bible preachers may not agree with me, but that's okay. That's entirely your choice if you want to be wrong. And I say that tongue in cheek every time I say it, so hope you understand that. But I'll tell you what, I've seen something in the Word of God that doesn't take away anything from the resurrections we have been getting, the resurrections of men, which were really resuscitations because they had to die. Gamble the thing. Now listen, I'm going to jump to the point that makes the resurrection of Jesus so significant, so unique, is the fact that though He was dead once, He rose once, never to die again. Everybody else in the Word of God that we have a record of that died. Now I'm going to look at seven of them. That's where some people are going to have trouble with this. They'll say, "No, preacher, I don't believe he was dead there. I don't believe He resurrected." And that's okay. That's all right. But if you take numerology along with this message and understand the truths that are presented in this great idea of numerology we find in the Word of God, you'll see that I have good things support to stand upon. We're going to look really quickly at resurrection. Now, the first resurrection we find four in the Old Testament, four in the New Testament. You say, "Well, preacher, I know about three and I know about four, but who in the world it makes up the seventh one?" Well, we'll get to him in just a minute, and you'll look a little bit and scratch your head, and you may disagree, and that's okay. You say, "Oh, preacher, you've provoked me to read and study, and that will be the best outcome." Or you can say, "Preacher, I see it, and I hope God blesses you if you see it, friend." I'm not trying to bring any new doctrine or rest the Scripture. I think I've seen some things for some time and want to share them to you. We find in the Word of God, and we find resurrections and records of resurrection in the Word of God. We find, again, four in the Old Testament, four in the New Testament. And the first one we find the record of the resurrection of the Zarephath's son. You remember that woman that kept
Elisha, that great prophet of old. You remember when God sent a famine upon the land of Israel? You remember he even told him it was going to be 3.5 years in length, and he said nothing will happen until it happens with the hand of Elisha. Well, God sent Elisha to Zarephath, stayed with the widow, and while he was there, you know what happened? Her son died. Well, she went to Elijah and said, "What have you done to bring my sins back to my memory?" Long story short, you read it yourself, 1 Kings chapter 7. Listen, Elijah had done something that no one else has ever done as far as the record of the Word of God goes. He went through a little routine, if you will. He didn't have any book to read after. He didn't go to a seminary to learn it. But this young boy, he came back alive. He was as dead could allow an individual to be. But God, through grace and mercy, listen, for a purpose. He was getting ready to glorify His Son years and millennium later. He was getting to glorify His Son, give Him more glory and honor than man could ever imagine giving Him. He came back to life. Elijah delivered him up to his mother, and well, we could say maybe they live happily ever after. In the book of 2 Kings chapter 4, dealing with the life of a man by the name of Elisha, great prophet. You all know him. He's the one that wanted the double portion of the Spirit so he could do not just what old Elisha did, but that he could do more, that he could do double what Elisha did. Well, he was making his trek from time to time from Mount Carmel to his home, probably at Samaria. We don't know. The Word of God doesn't give us, listen, clear directions as to from what point he was traveling. We know that he traveled it often enough that this Shunammite woman, who was a godly woman, feared God, saw him so many times. She said to her husband, they must have been a family of means, said, "Look, let's build a little place for Elijah to stay." You remember that, don't you? Well, when he got there, you know what happened? Her son died. Well, listen, Elisha was not in the area at that time. She went running after him. When the old prophet Elisha saw her coming, he sent his servant to meet her. And look, when he got there, he went in up to that room where that woman had laid her son. He stretched himself up on her a few times. The Word of God said, and I believe he said he sneezed 7 times, kind of like my brother when he sneezes about that many times in a row. Never seen anybody do that in my life like him. But you know what he did? He came back to life, and he was delivered to his mother. And look, that's the second resurrection. The third one, and this is hilarious. God has such a great sense of humor. In 2 Kings chapter 13, when the Midianites, who was it? I can't remember the Midianites. Well, anyway, listen, there was this guy that died. Doesn't give us any name, and there was a burial procession going on for him. And the land at that time, friend, listen, had been invaded by an enemy. We just call it an enemy. I've looked at that. I've studied it. I've read it in preparation of this. But if it's not the Midianite, I cannot tell you who it is right now. My mind's not working very well on memory. But those guys got frightened. They saw a group and a band of men coming to this. "Lord, what are we going to do? We got to bury this guy." And they were near the tomb of Elisha. And you know what they did? They opened that tomb up, threw the body of that man on the bones of Elisha, and immediately that guy stood up. "Hey, Elisha's bones proved to me that he had more life in him dead than a lot of people have alive." Isn't that funny? Isn't that funny? Now, let me give you three in the New Testament, and then I'll get the fourth in the Old Testament and in the New. In Luke chapter 7, as we enter into the Word of God, the New Testament, we find at the foot of Mount Tabor, a little city called Name, that when Jesus entered into it, he'd been up in Galilee area, he'd been up in Capernaum area,
and he was out ministering. He came to that city, and you know what he found when he hit the gate of the city? He found a funeral procession taking place. Found a young man of a widow laying on a bier, or some kind of a coffin, if you will, or a carry on which they would take people that had died from their home or wherever it may have been to the place of burial. Jesus put his hand on that bier and stopped the procession and said to this young man, he said, "Son," he said, "I say unto thee, arise." And the man stood up, or sat up, and began to speak. Isn't that marvelous? Isn't that a wonderful, friend, wonderful miracle that our Lord performed? But it didn't stop there. That makes the fourth resurrection total, but the first in the New Testament. Then we find in the reading of the Mark chapter 5, what a great chapter that is. Man, I'd still love to do a series on the fifth chapters of the Word of God. We find that Jairus' daughter died. She was a 13-year-old. You all read that whole chapter. It's about demons, disease, and death. And you know what? Jesus is a victor over every one of them. Listen, before Jesus got to Capernaum, where he was going, you know what? The little girl died. The little girl died. A lot of people came out to meet the procession that Christ was in and the parents was in, and said, "Look, it's too late. Your daughter's dead." And Jesus told him, said, "Look, fiddlesticks. What is Jairus? Thank you, Jairus. Don't do anything but believe." When he got there, he took the little maid by the hand and said, "Talitha kumi," said, "I say unto you, rise." And she got up and she walked. Jesus said, "Give her something to eat." Now listen, we come to the third in the New Testament, the sixth in the Word of God, in John chapter 11. I don't have to spend much time, if any, on this one. It is the brother of a man, brother of two sisters that were well known in Bethany, Martha and Mary. He and she, they were loved by Jesus, but Jesus was 2 days' journey away when a message got to him, "Come and heal our brother, for he is sick." Well, you know the story. He stayed 2 extra days. He didn't delay it. He just had to wait for Nicodemus to die to do the miracle that he did. Now look, that makes the six. Let me turn back now to the book of Jonah. And I'm not turning. I'm going to the book of Matthew so I can read something to you out of chapter 12. And what a great passage this is. You know what? When the folks asked Jesus for a miracle in chapter 12, Jesus could have said many, many things. But listen, he said something intentional. Listen, said, "Master," in verse 38, "we would seek a sign from thee." He answered and said, "An evil and adulterous generation seeketh after a sign, and there shall be no sign given to it but the sign of Jonas the prophet." Now here in verse 40, I want you to get something. Maybe you've never seen it. Maybe not doing anything about it. But let me tell you what it is. You know what it is? It is something that linguists and that people that know language call a direct or exact parallel. Two words stand out. Two words make it so. And the first one is, he said,

0: for as. Okay, that's the first one. For as Jonah's was 3 days and three nights in the whale's belly, here's the second one, so. So the two words that indicate an exact, get it now, an exact parallel are the words as and so. So shall the Son of Man be 3 days, three nights in the heart of the earth. Now here I want you to get this. Jonah in chapter 2, you'll see some things that you may have never looked closely at. I want you to consider them. Listen to what the Word of God says. I'm not trying to bring anything into this. I'm just trying to bring something out of it. I know that a great fish swallowed up Jonah. A lot of people think that Jonah was preserved alive in that whale's belly. One of the first lessons I ever learned as a little kid in Sunday school, they gave me a card, and a picture had Jonah sitting by a chair in the belly of that whale. You could see it ribs with a little lamp there. Hey, how ludicrous, Finn. I believe with all of my heart, when Jonah was going down in the water, when that whale was swallowing him up, he was looking to God. He was praying to heaven for mercy and grace, repenting, apologizing, doing everything that he can. But listen to what the Word of God says about him, okay? In chapter 2, verse 5. Now listen, friend. I'm going to back up. I'm going to get it in verses 2 and 3. He said, "And I cried by reason of mine affliction unto the Lord, and he heard me." Where do you hear me from? "Out of the belly of hell cried I." You know what that word is? Sheol. It is the region of the dead, friend. It's the place. It's like speaking of the grave. It's the place where the dead go, friend. Listen, that's what it's for people who have died, and that's proven throughout the Word of God. He said, "For thou hast cast me in the midst of the sea, and the billows compassed me about. All thy waves," listen, "passed over me." But look, I want you to go down. Listen, this is what the Word of God says. I want you to go down into verse 6 is what I want you to get. And he said, "I went down to the bottoms of the mountains. The earth with her bars was about me forever." And watch this next phrase. "And yet hast thou brought up my life from corruption, O Lord, my God." Hey, when David the psalmist was prophesying about Jesus, and where's it at? Maybe Psalm 16, he said, "Thou shalt not leave my soul in hell. Thou shalt not allow thy Holy One to see corruption." Hey, I'm going to tell you something, friend. Corruption starts when death takes over. You know that? You know what the Word of God tells us? You know what the Word of God tells us here in this passage of Scripture? That Jonah was a chosen type of Jesus Christ. Not someone that just swooned on Calvary. Not just someone that appeared dead. But someone, friend, that actually died. Actually gave up the ghost. Actually separated their body the spirit did actually from their body. I mean to tell you, friend, listen, this was preached by Jesus, that he would go to Jerusalem, be delivered up in the hands of sinful man, be crucified, buried, and resurrected again. Now listen, I know God could have preserved Jonah in the whale's belly, but you know what? I believe he did. I believe he let Jonah die so he could be the very type that Jesus would choose to make reference of in the book of Matthew chapter 12, when he was talking about, friend, the sign, the only sign that he would give the nation of Israel. Why the only sign? It was the only sign that fit. It was the only sign that would parallel exactly with the death, the burial, and the resurrection of Jesus Christ. And listen to what Jesus said again in the book of Revelation 1:18. "I am he that liveth and was dead, and behold, I am alive again. And I am alive forevermore, amen, and have the keys of death and hell." Now listen, there were six There were seven resurrections up to Jesus. There was a Shunammite widow's son. There was a, not the Shunammites. Where was she from? Zarephath. Then the Shunammite widow's son. Then that unspoken of man that got through on the bones of Elisha. Then there was the widow's son of Nain, Jairus' daughter. Hey, John in chapter 11. And Jesus. Jesus' friend, which made the seventh or the fourth in the New Testament. And when you get to all of them, Jonah was the seventh, if you will, and Jesus was the eighth. And you say, what's important about that? Well, if you know quickly, and I've got to go, if you know quickly anything, and I may not go off the air today with Debbie's song. I may not do that. But listen, let me tell you this. If you know anything, and I'm going to slow down. I'm not going to use our exit, the normal exit that we use. I'll just run my time up until it's time to pray and say farewell. If you know anything about numerology, friend, numbers in Scripture mean something. They stand for something, do they not? They're very significant. They're very important. And I'm not going to go through all of them. One.
1: 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Flood warning in effect until 1 p.m. Eastern Daylight Time this afternoon, replaces flash flood warning. Flooding caused by excessive rainfall earlier this morning is expected. Areas affected include Gallia County in southeastern Ohio, Jackson County in southeastern Ohio, north central Lawrence County in southeastern Ohio, southern Meigs County in southeastern Ohio, southeastern Vinton County in southeastern Ohio, northwestern Jackson County in northwestern West Virginia, Mason County in western West Virginia, northwestern Putnam County in western West Virginia. The hazardous weather can be expected until 1 p.m. Eastern Daylight Time. Impacts, flooding of rivers, creeks, streams, and other low-lying and flood-prone locations is imminent or occurring. Streams continue to rise due to excess runoff from earlier rainfall. It will take several hours for all the water from these storms to work through local drainage systems in urban areas. Additional details, at 8:16 a.m. Eastern Daylight Time, Doppler radar and automated rain gauges indicated heavy rain due to thunderstorms. Flooding is ongoing or expected to begin shortly in the warned area. Between 1.5 and 2.5 inches of rain have fallen. Additional rounds of light rain showers will also continue to be possible. Some locations that will experience flooding include Jackson, Wellston, Point Pleasant, Gallipolis, Oak Hill, Rio Grande, Racine, Ravenswood, New Haven, Gallia, Middleport, Hartford City, Colton, Henderson, Vinton, Leon, Wilkesville, Cheshire, Adamsville, and Gage. Flood safety information can be found at weather.gov/safety/flood. Turn around, don't drown when encountering flooded roads. Most flood deaths occur in vehicles. Be aware of your...
0: Done. Let me tell you, somebody done something to bring something new. Boy, I tell you what, he makes new creatures out of old, does he not? He makes us, listen, friend, ready for a place that's called heaven. And this to me is why the resurrection of Jesus is unique. It's not that he just died. It's way more than that. He died, friend. Oh, he could have been resurrected and been like everybody else, but he'd had to die again. But Jesus lets us know without a shadow of a doubt, I'm he that liveth was dead, and I'm alive forevermore, he said, amen, and have the keys of hell and of death. Boy, I hope that means something to you. Father, we're thankful for the Word of God. Bless our hearts to it. It's to our heart as rejoicing in your Son, our Savior. Amen.
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2: September is National Recovery Month, and we'll do something a little along those lines today. We're going to be talking a lot of recovery features during the month of September. I've got with me in studio old buddy of mine, known each other since we were, well, he just dropped this thing on me by saying, yeah, I remember you when I was in grade school listening to you on the radio. Could have gone all day, Barker, and not heard that, but thank you very much. Josh Barker's here. How you doing, my friend?
3: I really miss those days of waking up to Dave in the morning on WVOV.
2: When you were a little kid.
3: It's always good to be with Dave. He understands the quote of, we're from L.A., Logan area. So I tell that to people all across the state in my travels, and they're like, man, you got one crazy Southern accent to be from L.A.
2: Yeah. Well, you know, we don't talk about what goes on in L.A. stays in L.A. We've also got Dr. Stephen Lloyd with us. How are you doing, sir?
4: I'm doing well. Thanks, Dave.
2: Thank you for being here. Let me have you just prop that microphone up just a little bit on you there. Okay, just, yeah, there you go. That'll work right there. Right. Now, Dr. Stephen Lloyd, we are honored to have you on the show before. First time we've actually met and I remember watching this series on was it on Netflix?
4: Hulu.
2: Yeah. Called Dope Sick, and Michael Keaton, of course, starting that was based on you are Michael Keaton. Is you, or you are Michael Keaton?
4: It is. I think he's me, you know. And I tell people, Dave, before he got my role, he was nothing, and I shot him to start
2: there.
4: Him,
2: you
4: course,
2: go,
4: which is not true, but that's how it played out. And so when we were, you know, when I was helping with the writing, we didn't know who they were going to cast, but it turned out to be him. So, you know, everything you see him do in that show, from about midway through episode two to the end of the show, was all my life. It all happened.
2: All right, well, tell us your story. I mean, for people that didn't watch it, tell us your story, Doctor.
4: I was as a young doc back in Tennessee. I was in my last year of residency, and I started experimenting around with pain medications. I was struggling, right? I was depressed, anxious.
2: What was it that made you?
4: Yeah.
2: What led you to that?
4: Yeah, you know, I'd struggled with that forever. You know, I had trouble sleeping, anxiety, depression. I just always did well in school. And, you know, I got into my last year of residency. So 4 years of med school, 3 years of residency. And the last year of residency, I on the way home from work one day, I just broke a half of, a 5 milligram Vicodin, threw it in my mouth. And shoot, Dave, 10 minutes later, I thought all the problems that I had in my life were gone.
2: Just after one pill.
4: That's right. And so within a little over three years, I was using 500 milligrams of OxyContin and about 8 milligrams of Xanax a day. So in pill terms, that's about 100 Vicodin a day.
2: 100 a day.
4: Yeah. Yeah, and I say that, and it still freaks me out a little, and Josh knows this, but, you know, you think about if your surgeon gave you 90 pills, you know, after a surgery, right, it's supposed to last you, you know, 3-4 weeks, whatever. I mean, that'll get me from about 8 in the morning until about, you know, 5 or 6 o'clock that night.
2: And the toll that has to take on the body, I mean, with the organs and things of that nature.
4: Yeah, I was worried to death about that one. I did some pretty crazy things to monitor that. But, you know, luckily, Dave, when I got into recovery, I didn't have a single lab value that was out of whack.
2: You're a freak of nature, basically.
4: I think so.
3: Most definitely is.
4: Yeah, I felt like I've been playing with house money, you know, for 22 years.
2: Wow.
4: Really. And so.
2: What was it that led you to want to go into recovery?
4: Oh, I wanted to stop using. I was so sick. I knew I was dying every day. I'd go to bed at night and pray to God half the nights that I wouldn't die, and the other half I was so desperate I prayed I would. I mean, it was about as bad as existence as you can have. But I didn't do anything about it. I had a medical license. I didn't want to lose everything I had. Mm-hmm. Right. And so
2: did the people around you know the struggles that you had?
4: They did, but they never thought of the drugs. I never was a horse's rear end, you know?
2: Yeah.
4: And I didn't throw stuff in the hospital. I wasn't mean, and so people made excuses for me. My dad figured it out, and my dad confronted me, and I remember it like it was yesterday. And you know, I told him all the things I was going to lose. I said, Dad, I'm gonna lose my house, I'm gonna lose my cars, I'm gonna lose my medical license, you know, all these things I had. And my dad's a country boy high school graduate, and he said, Steve, he said, none of those things are going to do you any good if you're dead.
2: That's a good point. How many years did you use? How much time frame we talking
4: four,
2: about?
4: As hard as you can use. Four straight, hard as you can use. Mm. I went from that 5 milligram. I remember the day I went from using one pill to two pills. I remember looking in the mirror and kind of eyeballing myself, going, this could be a problem. But then after that, it didn't matter. So I was at 100 pills a day in probably a little over 2 years, and I had to sustain that for almost two.
2: Josh, you have been very transparent about your story, and I gave people a little background on you. You know, you come from Logan County. You come from a very prominent family in Logan County. You were a college athlete. You know, served in the you served in the legislature at one point. You've been around, and you still are around state government. What led you down this path, if you don't mind telling us?
3: Of recovery?
2: No, how you got there to begin with.
3: Probably several years ago, I blew my back out and got prescribed prescription drugs. And then in 2020, I lost my mom, my dad, my best friend, and my dog. And it's like a country song. And it wasn't around nobody, no hugging, no loving. And I went from taking 10, 15 pills a week to probably 50 to 60 pills a day like it was nothing. And then in May of 2022, I went to the street to get Xanax, and it was pure fentanyl, overdosed. And that day I woke up to a whole new world, a world that everybody knew that Josh Barker was a drug addict. And it was ever to accept it or still live in that life. And I accepted it. I've embraced it. But the biggest thing for me is, I mean, why do I do?
5: This is an aerial flood warning, issued at 8:33 a.m. Eastern Daylight Time. Flood warning in effect until 2 p.m. Eastern Daylight Time this afternoon, replaces flash flood warning. Flooding caused by excessive rainfall is expected. Areas affected include northern Roane County in central West Virginia, Calhoun County in north central West Virginia, Gilmer County in north central West Virginia, southwestern Doddridge County in northern West Virginia, northeastern Jackson County in northwestern West Virginia, southern Ritchie County in northwestern West Virginia, Wood County in northwestern West Virginia, southeastern Wood County in northwestern West Virginia. The hazardous weather can be expected until 2 p.m. Eastern Daylight Time. Impacts, flooding of rivers, creeks, streams, and other low-lying and flood-prone locations is imminent or occurring. Streams continue to rise due to excess runoff from earlier rainfall. Additional details, at 8:32 a.m. Eastern Daylight Time, Doppler radar and automated rain gauges indicated heavy rain due to thunderstorms. Flooding is ongoing or expected to begin shortly in the warned area. Between 1.5 and 2.8 inches of rain have fallen. Flooding impacts will continue, with additional rounds of light rainfall continuing to be possible. Some locations that will experience flooding include Spencer, Glenville, Elizabeth, Grantsville, Arnoldsburg, Cedar Creek State Park, Reedy, Sand Fork, Pullman, Auburn, Monday, Anna Maria, Brahard, Creston, McFarland, Big Springs, Mount Zion, Smithville, Cherry, and Millstone. This includes Interstate 77 in West Virginia near mile marker 150, in between mile markers 152 and 163. Flood safety information can be found at weather.gov/safety/flood. Turn around, don't drown when encountering.
2: It cuts all socioeconomic lines, Doc.
4: It does. And, you know, I was telling Josh, I mean, first of all, if there's a bigger fan of Josh Barker in the state of West Virginia, I want to meet him because I'm at the top of that list. And for a lot of reasons, I think Josh, over the past 2 years that I've been here, has changed the state more than anybody that I've seen with regards to how it's looked at. A lot of the reasons that you say, prominent political family, served in the legislature himself. But Josh's real magic is the fact that he'll be open and share what happened to him. Mm-hmm. Right. And there's also that, Dave, when you get these things, like I told you about the medical license, right? I didn't want to get help. I was afraid I'd lose my, so it becomes an ego thing and it becomes a stature thing. And I don't want anybody to know, look what all I've been given. And yet I messed it up. And I've watched Josh do that and open doors that would not have been open otherwise. And so, you know, whenever you are in that position, you know, sometimes you can use that to help others, which is definitely what Josh has done, but it knows no bounds. I mean, when I go to AA meetings around the country, I mean, you should see some of the people that walk in there, famous people, everybody know them, and you know, presidents of companies and presidents of music labels and everything else in the world. And so I think we really, you know, we really get in trouble when we start saying, oh, you know, you've got to be this person here or this person over here. It doesn't know any bounds.
2: At your absolute worst, Josh? I mean, you said you hit the streets. I mean, a doctor, I don't know what all you did, but you probably had easier access to it because you were a doctor.
4: Right.
2: Where did you go for yours?
3: I had a doctor, a very well-known doctor, mm-hmm. And he just kept supplying. And then I tried to quit on my own, mm-hmm. tried to go to another doctor, tried to subsidize with another drug, mm-hmm. you know, and it didn't work. And then I started buying them. And then that's how it caused. But I'll be honest, if I hadn't got fentanyl and overdosed mm-hmm. and it scared the crap out of me, mm-hmm. I'd probably still be using today. Yeah,
2: fentanyl is a different breed, Doc. I mean, it's all bad. Mm-hmm. But this is a different kind. I mean, we haven't seen any law enforcement officer will tell you that. And it's so prevalent in so many different types of drugs. I mean, you buy anything out on the street, you may be thinking that you're just buying simple marijuana, and it's laced with fentanyl. Talk about that.
4: It was bad, Dave, before. Mm-hmm. Right? I mean, we all know the damage that OxyContin did to our state. But when fentanyl came along, it changed the ballgame. And so if you think about it in terms of, you know, we talk about potency, right? Potency. So if you have 1 milligram of morphine, that equals 1 milligram of heroin, right? And so you try to standardize everything according to morphine. So oxycodone is 1.5 morphine equivalent. So that means that 10 milligrams of oxycodone is 15 milligrams of morphine, okay, in potency. So it's stronger than morphine. Fentanyl is 100 to 10,000 morphine equivalents. You take one of those and you die. Right, and the big issue is that you're not getting it out of a pharmacy. You did what Josh did. Josh thought he was buying a Xanax, mm-hmm. and it looked just like a Xanax, and he couldn't tell the difference. And so the difference there is he thinks he's buying a benzodiazepine, which is probably not going to kill him at all. Not that you need to be buying it, but it's not going to kill him. Mm-hmm. And then he's getting pure fentanyl, and so it's going to be 100 to 10,000 morphine equivalents, and that's what kills people. And so when I first started hearing about fentanyl, I was thinking fentanyl's not going to be much of a problem. It's hard to get it out of a hospital. It's not impossible, but you're not going to be able to get massive amounts out. I never dreamed of fentanyl being made in labs in foreign countries, brought into the U.S. and pressed into pills that look just like what you get in a pharmacy. I never dreamed of that. And I can tell you now, David, it's in everything. And Josh will tell you the same thing. If you're buying cocaine off the street, you're getting fentanyl. If you're buying methamphetamine off the street, you're getting fentanyl. If you're buying pills off the street, you're getting fentanyl. You can guarantee it. It's not an if.
3: The stuff like 70H that they're buying in the gas stations, some of that's even tested with fentanyl.
2: In your average convenience store or gas station, right. Whatever. Okay. What are we doing? What are we doing right, doctor? And what are we doing wrong as far as I know it's a $1 million question, man, but what are we doing right as far? I mean, look, I'm a kid of the 1980s. Josh is, 10 years or so younger than I am. Just say no didn't work.
4: Right.
2: I mean, we had Nancy Reagan preaching to us, and here's your brain on drugs and frying an egg, whatever. It's crap. It didn't work. It didn't work. So what is it that we are doing right? You said in positive, but what are we doing right and what are we doing wrong?
4: Yeah, it's great because those aren't bad things that you just mentioned, right? Mm-hmm. I mean, those aren't bad messages. They don't work.
2: They don't work.
4: Right. And so I think we've got to be realistic in what works and look at evidence-based interventions. And we know they're out there, and we've got to be willing to do that. And so what we're not doing right, let's start with that. Yeah. What we're not doing right, and Josh talks about this all the time. Matter of fact, somebody asked us this question, said, we got a big pot of money coming in, what should we spend it on? And Josh's answer was like that. He said, we got to spend it on our kids. He's right. I mean, the future of West Virginia is our kids, and so we're not getting prevention right now. And it's not that we don't have folks working in the prevention field. We're not putting enough resources into prevention, and we certainly aren't getting it into our schools on an evidence-based way that it needs to be. And Josh and I have seen schools, and we've seen schools that have done it well, and then we've seen schools that still have the same message because they don't have anything else to spend the money on. So I think we've got to really change our focus when it comes to prevention and what we can do with better prevention efforts. What we're getting right in West Virginia, here's the biggest thing, and I'm an outsider, so I'm not a native. I'm not Josh.
2: But you talk like us.
4: I do. Well, I'm from Appalachia. Okay. So I am from Appalachia. Right. I grew up in Northeast Tennessee. But here's what we're getting right in West Virginia. One is our community. I mean, I live in Nashville. There is no such thing as a native Nashvillian. They don't exist. But you come here And you've got people that have lived in these same communities for generations, which is a good thing. There is a sense of community in this state unlike it. As a matter of fact, it's what I fell in love with. It's why I'm still here. Is just that. We're getting the community part right. We're starting to get some things right in some of our systems. Some of the work going on at WVU right now is just amazing at Rockefeller Neuroscience Institute. Work that's going on with Marshall, with clinical research around this. But really the part
6: it's
4: of
6: time
4: it that
6: for
4: I think
6: Words
4: is,
6: of Truth, presented every Sunday at this time by the Washington Street Church of Christ in St. Albans. Here's Minister Scott Pauley.
7: Good morning. Thank you for joining us for the program this morning.

This morning, I want to talk a little bit about the family. There are certain things that need to happen for a family to function the way that it should. Things that will keep a family together. And I want to begin talking about some of these things this morning. The first thing that will bond a family together is love. And there are different kinds of love. There are different Greek words used in the scriptures for love, like agapao and phileo and agape. But all of these words are related and they translate into a form of the word love. And all of them are important in a family relationship. But love must start before the family. It must be an extreme love, first of all, for God. And the love of God must be personalized. We read in 1 John chapter 4, beginning with verse 7, "Beloved, let us love one another, for love is of God, and everyone who loves is born of God and knows God. He who does not love does not know God, for God is love. In this, the love of God was manifested toward us, that God sent His only begotten Son into the world that we might live through Him. In this is love, not that we loved God, but that He loved us and sent His Son to be the propitiation for our sins. Beloved, if God so loved us, we also ought to love one another. And we see that God's love was shown to us by the sending of His Son, as we read in verse 9. God gave His Son for everyone, even those who were ungodly. We read in Romans 5, verse 6, "For when we were still without strength, in due time, Christ died for the ungodly." But even though we are ungodly, God loves us. In verse 8 of Romans 5, it says, "But God demonstrates His own love toward us, in that while we were still sinners, Christ died for us." And God knew that we needed help, as we read in verse 10. And as a follower of Christ and a believer of God's Word, we are children of God. 1 John chapter 3, verse 1. "Behold, what manner of love the Father has bestowed on us, that we should be called children of God." So our love must first begin with a love for God, and it must be personalized. And the love of God must be shown to our families and in our families. We turn now to 1 John chapter 4 at verse 12. It says, "No one has seen God at any time. If we love one another, God abides in us, and His love has been perfected in us." And for love to be shown in the family, it must be shown, first of all, in the marriage relationship inside that family. Titus 2:4 says, "The wife is to love her husband, that they admonish the young women to love their husbands and to love their children. And the wife is to submit to her husband." Ephesians 5:22-24. "Wives, submit to your own husbands as to the Lord. For the husband is the head of the wife, as also Christ is the head of the church, and He is the Savior of the body. Therefore, just as the church is subject to Christ, so let the wives be to their own husbands in everything." And you see, this is where we sometimes have a breakdown in the family. Our country has gotten jealous of God's way of doing things. We no longer believe that the husband needs to be the decision maker, the leader of the family, both physically and spiritually. That doesn't mean that the wife shouldn't be a part of the process. It doesn't mean that the husband is the Lord and doesn't listen to the wife. The word submit means to accept or yield to the will of another. So if Ephesians 5 tells us that the husband is responsible, understand the husband will be held accountable, and the wife should not be overbearing or burdensome to the husband's decisions, but accept what the husband decides. We may not always agree, but we must not allow disagreements to hurt this relationship. But Ephesians 5 gives us a pattern to follow in Christ in the church. It also says that the husband is to love the wife. In verses

25 through 28. It goes on. It reads, "Husbands, love your wives, just as Christ also loved the church and gave himself for her, that he might sanctify and cleanse her with the washing of water by the word, that he might present her to himself a glorious church, not having spot or wrinkle or any such thing, but that she should be holy and without blemish." So husbands ought to love their own wives as their own bodies. He who loves his wife loves himself. So husbands must treat their wives not as slaves, but as Christ treats the church. It's the responsibility of the husband to love and protect his wife physically and spiritually. If the husband and the wife love God the right way, they will love each other in the right way. And then if they do, Ephesians 5, 22 through 28 will be a piece of cake. But understand that it does point out in verse 22 that wives should submit to your own husbands. And then in verse 28, so husbands ought to love their own wives as their own bodies. It's important that we understand that marriage is between one man and one woman, and that's for life. Proverbs 5, beginning with verse 15, says, "Drink from your own cistern and running water from your own well. Should your fountains be dispersed abroad streams of water in the streets? Let them be only your own and not for strangers with you. Let your fountain be blessed and rejoice with the wife of your youth. As a loving deer and a graceful doe, let her breast satisfy you at all times and always be enraptured with her love." You see, God intends for the marital relationship to be not 50-50, but 100-100 when it comes to percentage of effort. He tells us that the husband and the wife must be devoted to one another and satisfied with each other, and they should not stray for any reason. This will not only bless them, but also their children. Look at the example of satisfaction, dedication, and love with Jacob and Rachel in Genesis chapter 29, beginning with verse 18. It says, "Now Jacob loved Rachel, so he said, 'I will serve you 7 years for Rachel, your younger daughter.' And Laban says, 'It is better that I give her to you than I should give her to another man, so stay with me.' So Jacob served 7 years for Rachel, and they seemed only a few to him because of the love that he had for her." That's love. And then Jacob said to Laban, "Give me my wife, for my days are fulfilled, that I may go into her." And Laban gathered together all the men of the place and made a feast. Now it came to pass in the evening that he took Leah, his daughter, and brought her to Jacob, and he went into her. And Laban gave his maid Zilpah to his daughter Leah as a maid. So it came to pass in the morning that, behold, it was Leah. And he said to Laban, "What is this you have done to me? Was it not Rachel that I served you for? Why then have you deceived me?" And Laban said, "It must not be done in our country to give the younger before the firstborn. Fulfill her week, and we will give you this one also for the service which you will serve me another 7 years." Then Jacob did so and fulfilled her week. So he gave him his daughter Rachel as wife also, and Laban gave his maid Bilhah to his daughter Rachel as a maid. Then Jacob also went into Rachel, and he also loved Rachel more than Leah, and he served with Laban another 7 years. See, this type of love must be in the family relationship. Parents must love each other enough and have the love of God that it goes on to their children. Parents must love their children as well. Genesis 37, verse 4, "But when his brothers saw that their father loved him more than all the other brothers, they hated him and could not speak peaceably to him." So here we see a love for Joseph that Jacob had. But he didn't share the same love with the rest of his children, which takes us back to Proverbs 5, 16, and 17. And then Jacob loved Joseph more because he loved Rachel more, and Joseph was his son from Rachel. We must be dedicated to one spouse in one family. Psalm 127, 3 through 5, "Behold, children are a heritage from the Lord. The fruit of the womb is a reward, like arrows in the hand of a warrior. So are the children of one's youth. Happy is the man who has his quiver full of them. They shall not be ashamed, but shall speak with their enemies at the gate." Love in this relationship
is going to involve the best interests of the family. There's going to be honor. Ephesians 6, 1 and 2. Children, obey your parents in the Lord, for this is right. Honor your father and mother, which is the first commandment with promise.

0: life, and that your days may be prolonged. Therefore, hear, O Israel, and be careful to observe it, that it may be well with you, and that you may multiply greatly, as the Lord God of your fathers has promised you, a land flowing with milk and honey. Hear, O Israel, the Lord our God is one God, and you shall love the Lord your God with all your heart, with all your soul, and with all your strength. And these words which I command you today shall be in your heart. You shall teach them diligently to your children, and shall talk of them when you sit in your house, and when you walk by the way, and when you lie down, and when you rise up. You shall bind them as a sign on your hand, and they shall be as frontlets between your eyes. You shall write them on the doorposts of your house and on your gates. In Proverbs 1, 8 and 9, my son, hear the instruction of your father, and do not forsake the law of your mother, for they will be a graceful ornament on your head, the chains around your neck. There's also going to be guidance, and there's going to be warning in this family relationship. 1 Thessalonians chapter 2, 11 and 12. As you know how we exhorted and comforted and charged every one of you, as a father does his own children, that you would walk worthy of God, who calls you into his own kingdom and glory. And there's going to be protection of those children. Hebrews chapter 11, verse 23. By faith, Moses, when he was born, was hidden 3 months by his parents, because they saw that he was a beautiful child, and they were not afraid of the king's command. The love of God will be shown if we have Christian families. John 13, 35 says, by this all will know that you are my disciples, if you have love for one another. Is the love of God shown in our families today, in our speech, through our actions, in our forgiveness? 1 Corinthians 13, verse 4, love suffers long and is kind. Love does not envy. Love does not parade itself, is not puffed up, does not behave rudely, does not seek its own, is not provoked, thinks no evil, does not rejoice in iniquity, but rejoices in truth. Bears all things, believes all things, hopes all things, endures all things. Love never fails. But whether there are prophecies, they will fail. Whether there are tongues, they will cease. Whether there is knowledge, it will vanish away. In Ephesians chapter 4, verse 32, and be kind to one another, tender-hearted, forgiving one another, just as God in Christ forgave you. We must have love in our lives. And after each person realizes the love of God in their own life, they need to pass it on to their spouse, to their children, and to their families. Do you love the Lord? If you want a successful family, if you want a family that loves each other, that will stay together, that will eat at the dining room table together from time to time, it's got to start with love, and it's got to start with the love of God. Are you a part of the family that is full of love? Are you part of God's family? Well, if not, make sure that you understand God's plan of salvation so you can become a part of His family. And the plan of salvation can be found right in the Bible. Upon hearing the gospel message of Jesus Christ, you must believe it. Upon belief, you must repent. You must confess your faith in Jesus Christ, and you must be baptized for the forgiveness of sins, and then you are part of God's family, and there's not a better family that you can be a part of. If we can help you in any way, we ask that you contact us, and we thank you for joining us this morning for Words of Truth.
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3: 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Good morning. It's the Lord's Day, September the 24th, 2017, and this is broadcast number 2,918. My name is Glenn Matthews, and this program, A Time of Blessing, is a part of the ministry of Revival Crusade. 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

0: www.thebeautifulmermaid.com. Learn a lot about the ministry, the history of it, and be blessed by my articles that my wife, Fleeta, has written through the years, and perhaps even some other stuff that I have posted on there would be a blessing to your heart. I hope you've had a good week. Going to be able to go to the Lord's house today. Before I get too far into announcements, etc., I want to give you this news. The broadcast this morning is paid for, sponsored by Brother Daryl Campbell. He's a deacon at Maple Hill Baptist Church in Charleston, where I spoke last Sunday at their homecoming, and he has felt impressed to the Lord, and he's paying for the broadcast this Sunday and next Sunday. I can't tell you how many years it has been since somebody said, I want to do this, with the exception of one family. When I began in 1976 on this broadcast, there were several families who would do that, and now only one, but this time Brother Daryl Campbell comes in and says, I want to pay for the broadcast the 24th of September and the 1st of October. So thank the Lord for this gift that makes it possible for us to come your way.
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0: The mailing address for the ministry is Revival Crusade, Post Office Box 145, Charleston, West Virginia, 25321. Again, P.O. Box 145, Charleston, W.V., 25321. I want to ask you to go today, if your circumstances allow that, go to the book of Acts, the Acts of the Apostles, more precisely the Acts of the Holy Spirit, as the Holy Spirit inspires, leads, directs the apostles. Chapter 2, Acts chapter 2. This past month, reading through the New Testament and coming to Acts chapter 2, and I've read this chapter on Peter's sermon at Pentecost, and I've read it many, many times, but there was a verse of scripture that just sort of jumped out at me, and I want to talk about that verse and the verses surrounding it. Acts chapter 2, verse 28. And then I'll give the context after I've read the verse. Verse 28, Acts chapter 2, Thou hast made known to me the ways of life. Thou shalt make me full of joy with thy countenance. Again, Acts 2, 28, Thou hast made known to me the ways of life. Thou shalt make me full of joy with thy countenance. And that verse just seemed to jump off on the page. Now, we know that Luke is the author of the book of Acts, the human author. So, if you just read this verse without any context, without any verses surrounding it, you would think this is the statement of Luke. No, Luke is he's the one who's writing under the inspiration of the Holy Spirit. So then you have to go back and read in context. And this is part of the sermon delivered by the Apostle Peter on the day of Pentecost. And for example, in verse 22, Peter is talking, Ye men of Israel, hear these words. Jesus of Nazareth, a man, approved of God among you by miracles and wonders and signs which God did by him in the midst of you, as you yourselves also know, him being delivered by the determinate counsel

0: and foreknowledge of God, ye have taken, and by wicked hands have crucified and slain whom God hath raised up, having loosed the pains of death, because it was not possible that he should be holden of it. For David speaketh concerning him, this Jesus of Nazareth, the Son of God, a man of God, approved, anointed, the Messiah, the Savior. David spoke of him. Whoa! David said, I foresaw the Lord always before my face. Verse 25, he's on my right hand, I should not be moved. Therefore did my heart rejoice, my tongue was glad. Moreover also my flesh shall rest in hope, because thou wilt not leave my soul in hell, neither wilt thou suffer thy Holy One to see corruption. The word hell is Sheol, S-H-E-O-L, the grave. Thou hast made known to me the ways of life. Thou shalt make me full of joy with thy countenance. Now the question is Peter, the preacher, quoting this verse, is he speaking of himself? And first you might think so, but then when you read the verses that preceded and follow it, you no, Peter's not speaking of himself. The question then, is Peter speaking of David? Yes, he is. Verse 25, David spaketh concerning him. So, then, question, since David is the one being quoted, is David speaking of himself? And the answer is no. He is speaking, here is Peter, citing a passage of Scripture which David wrote, in which David spoke of Christ.
1: This is an aerial flood warning, issued at 9:05 a.m. Eastern Daylight Time. Flood warning in effect until 2 p.m. Eastern Daylight Time this afternoon, replaces flash flood warning. Flooding caused by excessive rainfall this morning is expected. Areas affected include northern Boyd County in northeastern Kentucky, southeastern Greenup County in northeastern Kentucky, southwestern Gallia County in southeastern Ohio, Lawrence County in southeastern Ohio, northern Cabell County in central West Virginia, northern Conough County in central West Virginia, southwestern Roane County in central West Virginia, Jackson County in northwestern West Virginia, southern Mason County in western West Virginia, Putnam County in western West Virginia, northern Wayne County in western West Virginia. The hazardous weather can be expected until 2 p.m. Eastern Daylight Time. Impacts, flooding of rivers, creeks, streams, and other low-lying and flood-prone locations is imminent or occurring. Streams continue to rise due to excess runoff from earlier rainfall. Additional details, at 9 a.m. Eastern Daylight Time, Doppler radar and automated rain gauges indicated heavy rain due to thunderstorms. Flooding is ongoing or expected to begin shortly in the warned area. Between 1.5 and 2.8 inches of rain have fallen. Additional rounds of light rain showers will continue to be possible. This includes the following highways: Interstate 77 in West Virginia between mile markers 109 and 148. Interstate 64 in West Virginia between mile markers 1 and 8, in between mile markers 10 and 46. Interstate 79 between mile markers 11 and 30. Flood safety information can be found at weather.gov/safety/flood. Turn around, don't drown when encountering flooded roads. Most flood deaths occur in vehicles. Be aware.
0: Life. Then, or thou shalt make me, cause me to be full of joy with thy countenance. Let's apply it to your life. Let's apply it to my life. Let's review my life. Your life. What we know, what you and I know, we know by very few channels through which what we know came to us. When you're born, you know certain things instinctively. Every newborn wants to be held. You have such a desire to nurse, to have human contact, to be felt, to be fed, and comfortable. And you have a fear of falling, so you want to be held. Now, after that, everything else is education. Now, you learn by academics or by experience or by revelation. In my case, I was saved at age 11, started preaching right after my 17th birthday. That was 1953. And now for 40 plus years, have been involved in evangelism and missions, have been super blessed with a wonderful wife, 2 daughters, 8 grandchildren, and have been privileged to minister in a lot of different places. God has been good. Amen. And I have learned things academically. I went to school, A, B, C, D, E, F, G. I've gone through class after class after class, and I've learned things academically. But I've also learned things by experience. So have you. You didn't come into the world singing your A, B, C, D, E, F, G. No, you learned. And you didn't learn by books. You also learned by experience. But, you can hear me, you don't learn spiritual things academically. You don't know spiritual things apart from revelation. You learn by three means: academics, experience, or revelation. What does our verse say? Acts 2:28, thou hast made known. It's revealed. You have been taught by the Lord. You have known, you've made known to me. Wow. You know by revelation. Now, what is it that Luke quoting Peter, quoting David, what is it that we've learned? We have learned the ways of life. Now, that's, you know, I could spend the whole time reviewing life, but you have learned, I have learned, you have learned the path, the ways. The word paths is, or ways, the word ways is road, R-O-A-D-S, roads, or paths, P-A-T-H-S. In fact, in Psalm 16, David's statement, for which Peter is quoting, it is translated, you've made known to me the paths of life. Not interstates, not boulevards, but paths. You've made known. You can think, and I'm really trying to hurry, you can think inwardly, you can think outwardly, you can think upwardly. Inwardly, self, outwardly, social, upward, spiritual. Inward, self, outwards, others, upward, God. You can then, predicated upon what you think, you live. You can live for yourself, you can live for others, or you can live for God. And you can live in one of three tenses: past, present, future. There are three: past, present, future. And, sad to say, many believers live in the past. Oh, if it were now like it was then. If only we could get back to this. We can't go back. Past is past. Future is not here. I read the statement there. The only people who live in the present tense are babies and people in the will of God. How about that? But you can waste your life regretting the past. You can waste your life fearing the future. You you have known, God has made known the paths, the ways of life. There is a way, for example, Proverbs, there is a way that seemeth right unto man, but the end thereof are the ways of death. There are many ways, but they all end up with going down or up. You're either going up or you're going down. It's a path. It's a way. You can live in the present. Not for the present. No, you live for the future, but you live in the present. It's a phenomenal thing, people. One man said to an older man, "Have you lived here all your life?" And the old man said, "Not yet." "Well, he hasn't. He's still there." "Makes good sense." "Are you finished?" "No, I'm still living." "You have a past?" "Oh, do I have a past?" "Yeah." "Rejoicing in the past and some regrets in the past." Some people will die with more regrets than other people. "But do I have a future?" "Boy, do I have a future." So what do you anticipate? "I don't know. I don't know what will happen to me before I leave this world. Unless the Lord comes quickly, then I know what will happen. I'll go with him. I don't know what's going to happen to this world before I die or before I leave. But I can tell you about my future." What did the psalmist say? "Thou hast made known to me the ways of life. Thou shalt make me full of joy with thy countenance." Again, from Psalm 16, he said, "This is my future. You are not going to leave my soul in the grave." Amen. Absent from the body, present with the Lord. Because right now, I have set the Lord, past tense, I've done that past tense. I have set the Lord always before me. My focus is there. And because he is at my right hand, that's the present tense, then in the future I shall not be moved. Therefore, right now my heart is glad and my glory rejoices, and in the future, my flesh shall rest in hope. You're not going to leave me there. You're not going to let the Holy One suffer corruption. You will show me the path of life. Here's the future. In thy presence is fullness of joy. At thy right hand are pleasures forevermore. Amen. Praise the Lord. What's going to happen? I know what's going to happen, and you do too. Listen to it. Thou shalt make me full of joy. You know the word euphoric or euphoria. It's a state of exceeding gladness, happiness, joy, exuberance, ecstasy. Euphoria. Would you believe the word that thou shalt make me full of joy? Full is a word from which we get the word plethora, or plethora. It means the fullness, the whole panel, the whole body of people. It's plethora, or it's there. That's that word, full. In fact, you ready? You could read that verse, "Thou wilt make me euphoric," euphoria, "with thy countenance." It's hard to explain. It is an overabundance of joy. It's a ecstasy. The psalmist is saying, what I anticipate is not annihilation. No. What I anticipate is not soul sleep. Not that I die and my body rots and nothing is there. Remembered, it's not that. What I anticipate if I die is a resurrection of my body. And when I die, my soul, spirit, leave my body, and my soul and spirit goes to be with the Lord.

0: and I rejoice with rejoicing. 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I am in ecstasy. It's hard for us to imagine. You might as well try to explain first-year algebra to an earthworm. We can't grasp it. It's so other dimension. It's so different than what we know, we experience. What? We have known by revelation the ways of life. And the anticipation, the expectation is that in the future, not grave, not annihilation, not nihilism, but I will awake in thy likeness. I will be satisfied in thy likeness. The rejoicing in my future.
1: This is an aerial flood warning, issued at 9:19 a.m. Eastern Daylight Time. Flood warning in effect until 2:30 p.m. Eastern Daylight Time this afternoon, replaces flash flood warning. Flooding caused by excessive rainfall is expected. Areas affected include southeastern Roane County in central West Virginia, Braxton County in north central West Virginia, southeastern Calhoun County in north central West Virginia, central Clay County in north central West Virginia, southern Gilmer County in north central West Virginia, southwestern Upshur County in northeastern West Virginia, northwestern Webster County in northeastern West Virginia, south central Lewis County in northern West Virginia, north central Nicholas County in southeastern West Virginia. The hazardous weather can be expected until 2:30 p.m. Eastern Daylight Time. Impacts, flooding of rivers, creeks, streams, and other low-lying and flood-prone locations is imminent or occurring. Streams continue to rise due to excess runoff from earlier rainfall. Additional details, at 9:17 a.m. Eastern Daylight Time, Doppler radar indicated heavy rain due to thunderstorms. Flooding is ongoing or expected to begin shortly in the warned area. Between 1.5 and 2.5 inches of rain have fallen. Additional light rainfall will continue across the warned area. Some locations that will experience flooding include Sutton, Gassaway, Birch River, Big Otter, Walbeck, Holly River State Park, Harrison, Burnsville, Flatwoods, Frametown, Little Birch, Wilsey, Exchange, Strange Creek, Servia, Rosedale, Wyden, Heaters, Cedarville, and Centralia. This includes the following highways: Route 19 between mile markers 47 and 61, in between mile marker 64 and 66, and near mile marker 68. Interstate 79 between mile markers 34 and 80. Flood safety information can be found at weather.gov.
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3: The book of Genesis. We're going to start a series that we've entitled Joseph, the Unexpected Journey. I'm looking forward to sharing with you. We plan this over the next 9 weeks, if the Lord allows. That'll be the plan. We're going to start in chapter 37, so you can be at the right spot. Yesterday, it was a nice day, and Julie and I attended the 47th Annual Mound Festival in South Charleston, which is an arts and crafts event there. So after we looked at all the stuff that was available, we sat on a little bench and tried to sit in some shade. There's some trees around. We're just sitting there watching people go by. And this mother and a little child came by, probably 4 or 5 years old, and she had something in her hand, and we weren't paying attention, but she sort of stopped and looked at us, this kind of very pleasant look on her face, and kind of smiled back, and she said, "I found a stick." It's like you're like treasure or something. And I thought to myself, to be a child, I guess, to be able to find wonder in anything and find excitement in anything, and that sort of reality. But you know, even with a child, 5 minutes later, could be a whole different set of emotions going on, because life will do that to you. Sometimes we find a stick, sometimes the stick is smacking us over the head, or poking us, or jabbing us. But the reality is that this unexpected journey that Joseph entered into, there was a lot of things that he didn't expect, a lot of things that he would rather probably have edited out of the story if he'd had any control over it. But nonetheless, we find out the fact was that God was working wherever he was, and that's true for us. On some level, some way, God's at work if you're one of his children. And today we just want to talk about, I'm going to use kind of an unusual title, Except God Wasn't Finished. That's not even really a complete sentence or statement, but nonetheless, the one thing you wanted to insert into this story, as far as our perception of it, is simply this. The story isn't finished until it's finished. And God's moving him along in unusual ways, ways that I'm sure there was no way he could calculate or understand when they were happening in real time. It's probably like, what is this? Why this? Why this is happening in our lives? But nonetheless, God's using him. So we're going to spend these days, and I hope that God will encourage us for whatever's next in our journey, that we just see that God's hand is in it. He's at work. So we pick it up in chapter 37, verse 1. It said, "Now Jacob dwelt in the land where his father was a stranger, in the land of Canaan." Now Jacob, he'll be called Israel a couple verses later, same name, same person, known by both names, was a descendant of Abraham through Isaac, and this is now the third generation of the patriarchs, going back to the promise that God had made them. And it says this land they're in, that he was a stranger in this land. He didn't possess any land there. He was not a resident. He was, we say, camped out there. But nonetheless, it was a land that God had promised. And God is at work big picture from the time of Abraham through these next two generations and the generation that will follow Jacob and on into many generations to follow. God is going to take this family, maybe by the time they left Canaan, they were a tribe. By the time they come back to Canaan, they're a great nation. And God is going to see to it that transition takes place in a very unusual place in a very unusual set of circumstances, at least to our ears. And Joseph, this son, is the son of Jacob that we're going to look at, is going to be absolutely integral into that plan. He's a vital component into the, what God is building. So from 37, with one little chapter where we talk about another part of the family, but basically from 37 to 50 is his story, the story of this unexpected journey. It says, this is the history of Jacob. Joseph, being 17 years old, was feeding the flock with his brothers, and the lad was with the sons of Bilhah and the sons of Zilpah, his father's wives. And Joseph brought a bad report to them of them to his father. Now, you remember Jacob went away to another land before he comes back to Canaan to find a wife. He comes back with two wives and two handmaidens, so he has children by four women, which most of us would say that sounds rather dysfunctional. By the way, the dysfunctional is going to compound itself rather dramatically throughout this chapter and the chapters that follow. But nonetheless, there's already a dynamic in this family that is probably not exactly setting the scene for peace and tranquility. And then Joseph brings this report to his father, and he basically is telling on them, not doing what they're supposed to be doing, so that's going to cause some tension. And then we have this. Now Israel, remember that's his other name, loved Joseph more than all his children. So read this story. I think someone should just be sitting around with a series of red flags. Every time you read the next phrase, just kind of another red flag. You know, here's another one. He loved this son more than the other sons because he was a son of his old age. And he also made him a tunic of many colors, another red flag, at least in the dynamics there. He didn't make 11 red colorful coats. He made one. So he understand he was set out. So you have favoritism, you have already family strife, and then you see it grow even more in verse 4. When his brothers saw that their father loved him more than all his brothers, they hated him and could not speak peaceably to him. Never a pleasant word, never a kind look, never anything good going on. It gets worse. For him, anyway. Now Joseph had a dream and told it to his brothers, and they hated him even more. Now this dream, is, as you will see as it unfolds, is a hint or a prophecy of what's going to occur later in this ongoing saga, bringing them from a family to a nation. They're going to do it in the incubator of Egypt. But nonetheless, that is not in the scene. So this vision, he tells them that this is what he received. It says in verse 6, so he said to them, please hear the dream that I have dreamed. They're not speaking peacefully to him and all that, but so they're going to listen anyway. There was a binding, there we were, notice we were, us. There we were binding sheaves, which is part of the agricultural process. And then behold, my sheaf rose and stood upright. Indeed, your sheaves stood all around and bowed down to my sheaf. Even if that doesn't make a whole lot of sense to you, if you're one of the brothers, they made the sense of it that he is this favored child. He has the coat. He's dreaming the dreams. And he's believing, whether they believe this was God or not, that indeed that he is going to be the superior one of all of us. He's not the firstborn. He's not the oldest, not even close to it. He's on the tail end of the family. And so here's what happens. Verse 8, his brother said to him, shall you indeed reign over us? Shall you have dominion over us? So they hated him even more for the dreams and for his words. Flags are flying in the wind all around. Sometimes people that have no knowledge of the Bible or deep knowledge of the Bible assume that all the characters in the Bible, all there's hyper-spiritual people that are just godly people and work miracles, did great things. Well, they haven't read the Bible very much. Because most of the times the humans, and we can relate to them, their foibles are on display. Verse 9, another dream. And he dreamed still another dream and told it to his brothers and said, look, I have dreamed another dream, and this time the sun and the moon and the 11 stars bow down to me. So he told it to his father and his brothers, and his father rebuked him and said to him, what is this dream that you've dreamed? Shall your mother and I bow, and your brothers indeed come to bow down to the earth before you? And his brothers envied him, but his father kept this matter in mind. Not sure what Jacob is thinking, whether he's thinking, is God up to something, or what does this mean, or maybe he was resenting him as well. But in essence, that's what's going to happen. That's what's going to come to pass. So in reality, all of this is bringing this to this fact that he was hated by his brothers, except, here's the except clause, except God was at work in spite of what's going on. You know, his home was filled with relational fractures, favoritism. His brothers resented him. His dreams intensified their hostility. From a human perspective, it seemed like everything in Joseph's life is probably moving in the wrong direction. And if he knew the rest of chapter 37, I'm sure he would have even a more solid view of that. But nonetheless, you and I have a past. We have some things in our past. I don't know everybody's story. You don't know all of mine. But nonetheless, most of our families are less than perfect. Even if you had godly parents and you went to church every Sunday and they raised you well, I mean, none of us had a perfect upbringing. And some of us have had some rather traumatic upbringings. We're somewhere in our past from family time to this sort of life. There's some bumps and bruises, and sometimes we feel like we are beaten with a stick through the long road. But nonetheless, despite of all that, his dreams are revealing something about the future. It did not reveal the difficult road that he's going to take to get to that future, but nonetheless, it's a hint along the way to tell Joseph that I'm at work. You probably can't see it. You don't know about it. It's filled with some hurt and some dysfunction along the way, but nonetheless, God is at work, and that's the reality that you and I need to come to realize, that wherever we are, the beginning of our journey or near the end of our journey, we're somewhere in that vast middle, we need to say, God is at work here. God is at work. Whatever that means, he's at work here. Let me just say it this way. We do not have, in this life, we do not have the ideal circumstances of life. There's imperfections there. But God does not need perfect conditions and circumstances in order to accomplish his purposes. And sometimes I think we get stuck in this reality, that because of that, you know, that thing that happened back there, that thing I don't talk about, that hurt, that stuff back there, that I, you know, God really can't use me now. But God's at work. We need to come to accept that. We need to come to understand that. That no matter how strained our relationships can be, how much hurt and harm there may be, God can use even us. Now, this dreaming of bowing down and that Joseph is going to have a key pivotal role in not only blessing his family later, but also saving this people group from extinction, it's part of a great plan that you see from the very early, actually from the third chapter of Genesis, all the way to the end of the book of the Bible. And simply this, that God was going to send a deliverer, God was going to send a savior, God was going to send the Messiah, and it's through these people, this people group, that he's going to enter into the world to provide salvation to folks who are sinners like us. The stream of the story is just one small part of it. But nonetheless, it's the story that brings Jesus into our world and brings Jesus into our lives. If you're one of his children, stand by for some more encouragement along the way as we walk with Joseph, in spite of all this stuff that's going on. But if you're not one of his children, let me just take a moment and say this, that maybe what awaits for you is to take that step of belief in the Lord Jesus, to trust in him and say, Lord, I open my heart to you. I know I need a Savior. I know I need something beyond myself. I need you. And the great news is, Jesus is that Savior. The story that is unfolding here in Genesis will find its fulfillment in the New Testament, and ultimately we'll find our fulfillment the moment we trust in him, and we'll find its ultimate fulfillment when we stand before the Lord.

Rest in his righteousness, enjoying his presence. If you've never taken that step of faith, if you're on the outside looking in, friends, don't put that off. You need someone to chat with or talk to pray with, we'd love to have that. I'm going to stay here at the front at the end of this service, and I usually greet you somewhere else at one of the doors. But if you need to talk to somebody, I'll be here at the front. Just come up and let your need be known. Or maybe you have a Christian friend or family member. If you have some questions, they can answer those questions. But don't put off. The most important thing that we talked about last week when Jesus asked, who do you say that I am? That question needs to be answered. If we could help you answer that and come to that point of faith, we'd really love to do that. Well, let's move on to our story. Verse 12. And the brothers went to feed their father's flock in Shechem. And Israel said to Joseph, are you not your brothers feeding the flock in Shechem? Come and I will send you to them. He said, here I am. So he sends him on the way. There's a little bit of a, they're not in Shechem. He finds them actually in Dothan. And if you pick it up in verse 18, we'll go there. And when they saw him, that's Joseph, afar off, even before he came to them, they conspired against him to kill him. Now, I know we talked about maybe we've had some rough past. I don't know as any of us have been living in this. That they see him, there's such hatred, it's reached this level that they want him gone. They're going to kill him. They're going to murder him. The same verse 20, come thou, therefore, let us kill him and cast him into some pit, and we shall say, some wild beast has devoured him. Then we shall see what shall become of his dreams. Interesting what they fasten on, what they focus on. We're going to thwart the dreams that he's having. By the way, God always has a way of making sure that what he dictates is going to take place will take place. Now, verse 21 is interesting, and file this away for later because Reuben will factor back in the story later. But Reuben, that's one of the 12 brothers, heard it. He delivered him out of their hands and said, let's not kill him. And Reuben said to them, shed no blood, but cast him into this pit, which is in the wilderness, and do not lay a hand on him, that he might deliver him out of their hands and bring him back to his father. So he knows what their intention is. He's going to try to just put him in the pit, and he'll try to help him escape later. So that's what that's up with that. So it came to pass, when Joseph had come to his brothers, that they stripped Joseph of his tunic, the tunic of many colors that was on him, and they took him and cast him into a pit, and the pit was empty, and there was no water in it. Probably a water cistern where rainwater was collected. So he's down in this pit at this point in the story. Number two, Joseph was thrown into a pit, but it was not a grave. Sometimes we're in those moments when we think, this is the end, this is the grave, this is the last story, this is it, it's all over. But nonetheless, it was a difficult situation, one he could not extract himself from. But the great news is God is a master of escape. God is a master of taking situations that seem hopeless and infusing them with his presence. God is able and God is always there, and it's true for in this situation. Joseph went to find his brothers and in obedience to his father, and they used that against him. The pit looked like the end. Joseph was, just put him there. We don't want to see him anymore. Let him die there of starvation or whatever. He was abandoned by his own family. Even though the text does not record a miraculous rescue, an audible word from heaven, the fact was God was already planning and already at work. You ever think about this? People who try to do evil, God's way ahead of them. God's way ahead of them, and God knows what he's doing. He allows what he allows, he stops what he stops, and causes what it is he chooses. You see, the reality is this. Let me just read this. I want to make sure I got this right. I want to say this correctly. We must not confuse where we are with where our story will end. This is just not the end of the story. God was not finished yet. God's had more to do. God does not surrender his purposes when we have a tough time come into our lives. So where does our story finish? Well, for Joseph, it's going to end up in Egypt. He spends the rest of his life in Egypt. He's buried in Egypt, but he also is used as the deliverer of his people to make this nation grow to its size so that it's ready to come back to Canaan as a nation. But where does our story end? Where does our story end? It does not end on this earth, friends. It does not end in this life. It does not end in this tumultuous, difficult, sometimes finding ourselves in the pit and sometimes our brothers hating a situation. It ends in the presence of God himself, where the Lord says in Revelation that he'll wipe every tear from our

There'll be no crying, no death, no dying, no pain. And we'll be able to worship our Lord in purity and in righteousness for all eternity and serve him in his eternal kingdom. Sometimes the pits are part of our life, but don't get stuck where we are. Don't confuse where we are with what our story will be in the end. Well, something else happens, and you probably know the story as well as I do. Verse 24, and they took him and cast him into a pit, and the pit was empty, and there was no water in it, and they sat down to eat a meal. Can you think of the callousness of that? He's in the pit. Okay, let's have dinner. Let's continue on. And they sat down to eat a meal, and they lifted up their eyes, and looked, there was a company of Ishmaelites coming from Gilead with their camels, bearing spices, balm, and myrrh, on their way to carry them down to Egypt. So they're traders, merchants, passing through. So Judah said to his brothers, just when you think it can't get worse, they said to his brothers, 26, what profit is there if we kill our brother and conceal his blood? Come, let us sell him to the Ishmaelites, and let not our brother be upon our brother, excuse me, let our hand be upon him, and he is our brother and our flesh. And his brothers listened. I guess you'd say there's a little bit of compassion there because they're going to let him live, but how did they value him? Rather than kill him, let's make some money off the deal. We're guilt-free. We get money. It's a win-win for all of us. And here you have where this transaction takes place. So Judah said to the brothers, what profit is there if we kill our brother and conceal his blood? Come, let us sell him to the Ishmaelites, and let not our hand be upon him, for he is our brother and our flesh. And his brothers listened. And the Midianite traders passed by, so the brothers pulled Joseph up and lifted him out of the pit and sold him to the Ishmaelites for 20 shekels of silver, and they took Joseph to Egypt. I don't know if he was close enough to hear the transaction, but can you imagine hearing the coins cling, cling, cling, 18, 19, 20, sold, there you go. And your life has brought come to this point where he's devalued to the point that it's measured in a few stray coins. See, Joseph was sold as a slave, except slavery was not what was going to define his future. His life was reduced to a financial transaction, just a few coins. His status changed in a moment. Everybody defined him as outcast, no longer a brother, a slave, a commodity to be traded. That's all the labels that were put upon him. But in reality, mankind can assign labels to us, a price, a position, a glass ceiling that we can no longer get above, whatever it may be. But nonetheless, that's not the true definition of who we are. His future was not defined by the fact that he was now enslaved, where he had no power, no. You can't get out of that. There was no way you could get out of that by any means that would be obvious. But nonetheless, no longer was he the beloved son, the apple of his father's eye. He was a nobody, going somewhere he never wanted to be. But in reality, this is the truth. God was not finished. There's more to the story. He was in this situation to tell us that others and this world and Satan and the world system that he dominates does not get to label who we are. They will tell us that we're not worth listening to. We're the ones that have everything messed up. We're the ones who heap guilt into this world. If we just let people be free to live any way they want, then everything will be good. But in reality, he tells us, no, that's not how you're defined. You're defined as this, the blood-bought children of God, that God has called us to be into his family, that we have been showered with his grace, and we were not bought with 20 pieces of silver, not sold into slavery with 20 pieces of silver. We've been bought out of slavery by the blood of Jesus Christ, his only begotten Son. He loves us. That's what we need to do. You see, what's happened to us may describe our experience, but does not have the authority to define who we are. We're defined by what God says about us. And if we could just, if that could settle into our hearts and just like wet concrete kind of settle into something like a firm foundation, that we understand that we are what we are by God's grace. We need to make sure that we tell ourselves we are who we are by what God says, not by what others say. Now, they do something even more. I mean, there's so much wickedness here, but this hits close to home. I'm going to skip down to
31. So they took Joseph's tunic, killed a kid of goats, and dipped the tunic in the blood. And they sent the tunic of many colors, and they brought it to their father and said, "We found this. Do you know whether it's your son's tunic or not?" What a terrible thing. What a rotten thing. Now, they told the truth. Is this his coat? Well, obviously it was his coat. He recognized it. It had blood spattered on it. They let him draw the conclusion, knowing that he would draw the wrong conclusion. Verse 33, and he recognized and said, It is my son's tunic. A wild beast has devoured him. Without doubt, Joseph is torn to pieces. Then Jacob tore his clothes, put on sackcloth on his waist, and mourned for his son for many days. And that was a common cultural custom. You would put a rip in your garment, like, I'm undone, I'm torn. The ashes, speaking of death. And that was a way you would, if you saw someone in that condition physically, you know they were in a state of mourning. You see that throughout the Bible. Verse 35. And all his sons and all his daughters, remember who the sons are, okay? They're the ones that caused all this. But he rose to comfort him, but he refused to be comforted, and he said, "For I shall go down into the grave to my son in mourning." Thus his father wept for him. Now, Jacob's assumption was wrong about his death. He's also wrong about going to his grave without seeing his son again and having the restoration of life. So that awaits, as you understand. But number four, Joseph disappeared from his father's sight, but he never disappeared from God's sight. His brothers thought, that's it, all over. Dad will get over it someday. Father thought, his son is not coming back. I'm just going to carry this burden to the moment that I die. It's all over. They're not going to see him anymore. He was out of sight. But you understand, it begins to unfold in 38 and 39 and following, that God was going to see to it that Joseph was the person that he was going to use, and he had God's eye on him all the time. He loves you just as much. He loves you just as much. His eye is always on you. And sometimes we feel absolutely invisible to other people. Sometimes we feel like there's just no one really that cares. There's no one seeing. There's no one I can relate to. I have friends that they don't understand what I'm going through. We feel all alone, unseen. God always sees. God always knows. God always knows. That blood-stained robe convinced Joseph that he was dead. It was, in his father's mind, he was gone. His brothers thought they had achieved this really cunning plan. Get rid of Joseph. We have a few coins in our pocket. Dad will get over it. We have everything we want. But nonetheless, God was seeing what was going on. There are seasons where we feel forgotten, overlooked, unseen. But being out of someone else's sight never, ever, ever for a moment means we're out of God's sight. Let that rest upon us. Then there's the last verse of the chapter. It gives us a hint of what's to follow. Now the Midianites had sold him in Egypt to Potiphar, an officer of Pharaoh and captain of the guard. I would imagine probably the merchants would come in and people who were looking for stuff would go and see what their wares were. You know, they're bringing these spices from the east and all the stuff they were bringing and bringing a slave with them. I suppose that Potiphar needed some help and he just thought, this guy looks like he's young and maybe strong and maybe smart and maybe helpful to me, and buys him. Just a chance transaction. Just as simple as we go into the grocery store and find something we didn't have on our grocery list. Oh, here's something. Let's just add this to the cart. But the fact that he was an officer, he was a captain of the guard and so forth, is part of God setting it up for what is coming next. Simply this. God wasn't finished. You see, at this particular point, it looked like his story was over. But obviously, God was not finished with it. It's just the setup for what has next. I don't know how you're feeling. I don't know where you are. I don't know. I can't enter into all that in your life. But I do know this. Wherever you are, God has something next. Whether that's the next season of life, the next opportunity, the next exciting thing, the next challenge, the next burden that you need to plow through, or maybe the next step for some of us might be just stepping into his presence. Whatever's next is what God has in plan. I want to say it this way. Wherever we are in life, if you believe that God is at work, don't ever put a period where God puts a comma. Sometimes we just end the story, done. God sometimes puts a comma to redirect us back there. God isn't finished. I want to just end with one final statement, and we'll put the comma in the story of Joseph for right now.

circumstances may change the direction of our journey, but they can never, ever defeat the purposes of God. You have some places in your story where circumstances have turned you in a different way.

0: can. Let's just take this moment to the Lord in prayer. Father, thank you for your word. Thank you for the reality that your plans are never thwarted. Life may switch us right or left, slow us down or speed us up, take us to places we never thought we'd be, sometimes have us stalled in a place we don't want to be. But Lord, help us to believe that you're at work. Help us to know that you're at work. Encourage us with that. Thank you for the story of Joseph. Lord, you didn't have to include all the detail in the story to tell us about where he was and in Egypt and so forth and how that was part of your plan for your nation of Israel. But nonetheless, you tell us these details to encourage us to see.
1: This is an aerial flood warning issued at 9:54 a.m. Eastern Daylight Time. Flood warning in effect until 2:30 p.m. Eastern Daylight Time this afternoon, replaces flash flood warning. Flooding caused by excessive rainfall is expected. Areas affected include northwestern Boone County in central West Virginia, southern Cabell County in central West Virginia, Kanawha County in central West Virginia, Lincoln County in central West Virginia, southwestern Clay County in north central West Virginia, western Nicholas County in southeastern West Virginia, southwestern Putnam.
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1: Flooding is ongoing or expected to begin shortly in the warned area. Between 1.5 and 3 inches of rain have fallen. Additional light rainfall will continue across the warned area. Some locations that will experience flooding include Charleston, Huntington, Nitro, Wayne, Helen, Beach Fork State Park, Jefferson, South Charleston, St. Albans, Dunbar, Barbersville, Chesapeake, Marmette, Cerrito, Bell, Clendenin, Cedar Grove, East Bank, Glasgow, and Owlem Creek. This includes the following highways: Interstate 77 in West Virginia between mile markers 96 and 109. Route 119 between mile markers 58 and 80. Interstate 64 in West Virginia between mile markers 9 and 11, and between mile markers 46 and 57. West Virginia Turnpike between mile markers

0: This is an aerial flood warning. Issued at 10:09 a.m. Eastern Daylight Time. Flood warning now in effect until 2 p.m. Eastern Daylight Time this afternoon. Flooding caused by excessive rainfall earlier this morning continues. Areas affected include southeastern Athens County in southeastern Ohio, northeastern Gallia County in southeastern Ohio, Meigs County in southeastern Ohio, southwestern Washington County in southeastern Ohio, north central Jackson County in northwestern West Virginia, southwestern Wood County in northwestern West Virginia, north central Mason County in western West Virginia. The hazardous weather can be expected until 2 p.m. Eastern Daylight Time. Impacts, flooding of rivers, creeks, streams, and other low-lying and flood-prone locations is imminent or occurring. Streams continue to rise due to excess runoff from earlier rainfall. Additional details, at 10:08 a.m. Eastern Daylight Time, Doppler radar and automated rain gauges indicated heavy rain due to thunderstorms. Flooding is ongoing or expected to begin shortly in the warned area. Between 1.5 and 2.5 inches of rain have fallen. The gauge on the Shade River has breached 16 feet, or minor flood stage, and continues to rise. At that stage, the low spot on Scout Camp Road near Sugar Run Creek Bridge floods. Agricultural fields adjacent to river begin to flood. Some locations that will experience flooding include Parkersburg, Athens, Pomeroy, Cooville, Rutland, Fork Run State Park, New Haven, Mason, Tupper's Plains, Washington, Lubeck, Mineral Wells, Middleport, Chester, Syracuse, Hartford City, Darwin, Reidsville, Belleville, and Portland. This includes Interstate 77 in West Virginia near mile marker 151, in between mile markers 164 and 171. Flood safety information can be found at weather.go.
1: Used and sent to prison. Yet, even these setbacks were preparing him for something far greater. Eventually, Joseph was brought before Pharaoh to interpret the ruler's troubling dreams. Through the gift of God, he did so and was appointed second in command over all Egypt. 13 years had passed since Joseph was sold into slavery, and at least 9 more would pass before he fully understood where the journey had been leading. How beautiful that vista must have been when he realized that his position and influence would help save not only his family, but in fact all of Egypt from famine. May we trust God through life setbacks, knowing, as the Apostle Paul testified, that all things work together for good to them that love God. Even when we struggle to see beyond the next bend, we can trust the one who knows where the journey leads.

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4: September is National Recovery Month, and we'll do something a little along those lines today. We're going to be talking a lot of recovery features during the month of September. I've got with me in studio old buddy of mine, known each other since we were, well, he just dropped this thing on me by saying, yeah, I remember you when I was in grade school listening to you on the radio. Could have gone all day, Barker, and not heard that, but thank you very much. Josh Barker's here. How you doing, my friend?
5: I really miss those days of waking up to Dave in the morning on WVRC.
4: When you were a little kid.
5: It's always good to be with Dave. He understands the quote of, we're from L.A., Logan area, so mm-hmm. I tell that to people all across the state in my travels, and they're like, man, you got one crazy southern accent to be from L.A.
4: Yeah. Well, you know, we don't talk about what goes on in L.A. stays in L.A. We've also got Dr. Stephen Lloyd with us. How are you doing, sir?
6: I'm doing well. Thanks, Dave.
4: Thank you for being here. Let me have you just prop that microphone up just a little bit on you there. Okay, just, yeah, there you go. That'll work right there. Right. Now, Dr. Stephen Lloyd, we are honored to have you on the show before. First time we've actually met and I remember watching this series on was it on Netflix?
6: Hulu.
4: Called Dope Sick, and Michael Keaton, of course, starting that. That was based on you. You are Michael Keaton. Is you, or you are Michael Keaton?
6: It is. I think he's me. You know, and I tell people, Dave, before he got my role, he was nothing, and I shot him to start.
4: There
6: him,
4: you
6: of course,
4: go.
6: Which is not true, but you know, that's how it played out. And so when we were, you know, when I was helping with the writing, we didn't know who they were going to cast, but it turned out to be him. So, you know, everything you see him do in that show from about midway through episode two to the end of the show was all my life. It all happened.
4: All right. Well, tell us your story. I mean, for people that didn't watch it, tell us your story, Doctor.
6: I was as a young doc back in Tennessee. I was in my last year of residency, and I started experimenting around with pain medications. Struggling, right? I was depressed, anxious.
4: What was it that made you?
6: Yeah.
4: What led you to that?
6: Yeah, you know, I'd struggled with that forever. You know, I had trouble sleeping, anxiety, depression. I just always did well in school. And, you know, I got into my last year of residency. So 4 years of med school, 3 years of residency. And the last year of residency, I on the way home from work one day, I just broke a half of, a 5 milligram Vicodin. Threw it in my mouth, and shoot, Dave, 10 minutes later, I thought all the problems that I had in my life were gone.
4: Just after one pill.
6: That's right. And so within a little over three years, I was using 500 milligrams of OxyContin and about 8 milligrams of Xanax a day. So in pill terms, that's about 100 Vicodin a day.
4: 100 a day.
6: Yeah. Yeah, and I say that, and it still freaks me out a little, and Josh knows this, but, you know, you think about if your surgeon gave you 90 pills, you know, after a surgery, right, it's supposed to last you, you know, 3-4 weeks, whatever. I mean, that'll get me from about 8 in the morning until about, you know, 5 or 6 o'clock that night.
4: And the toll that has to take on the body, I mean, with the organs and things of that nature.
6: Yeah, I was worried to death about that one. I did some pretty crazy things to monitor that. But, you know, luckily, Dave, when I got into recovery, I didn't have a single lab value that was out of whack.
4: You're a freak of nature, basically.
6: I think so.
5: Most definitely is.
6: Yeah, I felt like I've been playing with house money, you know, for 22 years.
4: Wow.
6: Really. And so.
4: What was it that led to you to want to go into recovery?
6: Oh, I wanted to stop using. I was so sick. I knew I was dying every day. I'd go to bed at night and pray to God half the nights that I wouldn't die, and the other half I was so desperate I'd prayed I would. I mean, it was about as bad as existence as you can have. But I didn't do anything about it. I had a medical license. I didn't want to lose everything I had. Mm-hmm. Right. And so
4: did the people around you know of the struggles that you had?
6: They did, but they never thought of the drugs. I never was a horse's rear end, you know?
4: Yeah.
6: And I didn't throw stuff in the hospital. I wasn't mean, and so people made excuses for me. My dad figured it out, and my dad confronted me, and I remember it like it was yesterday. And you know, I told him all the things I was going to lose. I said, Dad, I'm gonna lose my house, I'm gonna lose my cars, I'm gonna lose my medical license, you know, all these things I had. And my dad's a country boy high school graduate, and he said, Steve, he said, none of those things are going to do you any good if you're dead.
4: That's a good point. How many years did you use? What time frame we talking
6: four,
4: about?
6: Four straight, hard as you can use. Mm. I went from that 5 milligram. I remember the day I went from using one pill to two pills. I remember looking in the mirror and kind of eyeballing myself going, this could be a problem. But then after that, it didn't matter. So I was at 100 pills a day in probably a little over 2 years, and I had to sustain that for almost two.
4: Josh, you have been very transparent about your story, and I gave people a little background on you. You know, you come from Logan County. You come from a very prominent family in Logan County. You were a college athlete. You know, served in the legislature at one point. You've been around, and you still are around state government. What led you down this path, if you don't mind telling us?
5: Of recovery?
4: No, how you got there to begin with.
5: Probably several years ago, I blew my back out and got prescribed prescription drugs. And then in 2020, I lost my mom, my dad, my best friend, and my dog. And it's like a country song. And it wasn't around nobody, no hugging, no loving. And I went from taking 10, 15 pills a week to probably 50 to 60 pills a day, like it was nothing. And then in May of 2022, I went to the street to get Xanax, and it was pure fentanyl, overdosed. And that day, I woke up to a whole new world, a world that everybody knew that Josh Barker was a drug addict. And it was ever to accept it or still live in that life. And I accepted it. I've embraced it. But the biggest thing for me is, I mean, why do I do what I do? Why am I in the position I'm in? It's because of one man, and that's the Attorney General. When I was laying on my hospital bed and just come to from being on a ventilator, the Attorney General, well, he was the auditor at the time, John McCuskey. The only thing he said to me was, get better. He didn't chastise me.
4: He was your employer at the time.
5: He was my employer at the time. And for 3 years, I worked from home and did things from home, like ethics trainings and those things. And I got better, because that was all he asked of me to do, was get better. And when he became the Attorney General, he said, I want you to be my drug guy. So what that entitles is anything involved in recovery, treatment, I've got my hands on it, and I know what's going on in the state. That's took a lot of work in the last 18 months. I've drove almost 40,000 miles in a state vehicle trying to figure out all these things. But at the age of 46, I can honest to God say I finally found my purpose. Hmm. And that's helping people like me. Personally, me and you have had friends, family members that's died from this disease. One of them in particular passed away just a week before I took this job. That's the reason why I go so hard. That's why I'm passionate about what I do. And they don't even have to pay me, because it's not a job.
4: And the reason I like telling your story, Josh, is because, and Doctor, you know this, we have these stereotypes. Well, this happens to this kind of people. You know, it's only a poor people problem, or it's a Southern problem, or it's whatever. I mean, Josh, not that anybody's better than anybody else, but Josh comes from one of the most prominent political families in West Virginia. You are a doctor, for God's sakes. I mean, you know that this touches, and there's not a person listening to me today that can say that they don't know someone. And Josh and I've had mutual friends, one in particular that we buried a couple of years ago that lost that battle. It doesn't matter what your socioeconomic status is. It doesn't matter what your background is, who your daddy was or whatever. It cuts party lines. It cuts all socioeconomic lines, Doc.
6: It does. And, you know, I was telling Josh, I mean, first of all, if there's a bigger fan of Josh Barker in the state of West Virginia, I want to meet him because I'm at the top of that list, and for a lot of reasons. I think Josh, over the past 2 years that I've been here, has changed the state more than anybody that I've seen with regards to how it's looked at. A lot of the reasons that you say, prominent political family, served in the legislature himself. But Josh's real, real magic is the fact that he'll be open and share what happened to him. Mm-hmm. Right. And there's also that, Dave, when you get these things, like I told you about the medical license, right? I didn't want to get help. I was afraid I'd lose my, so it becomes an ego thing, and it becomes a stature thing. And I don't want anybody to know, look what all I've been given, and yet I messed it up. And I've watched Josh do that and open doors that would not have been open otherwise. And so, you know, whenever you are in that position, you know, sometimes you can use that to help others, which is definitely what Josh has done, but it knows no bounds. I mean, when I go to AA meetings around the country, I mean, you should see some of the people that walk in there, famous people, everybody know them. And, you know, presidents of companies and presidents of music labels and everything else in the world. And so I think we really, you know, we really get in trouble when we start saying, oh, you know, you've got to be this person here or this person over here. It doesn't know any bounds.
4: At your absolute worst, Josh, I mean, you said you hit the streets. I mean, a doctor, I don't know what all you did, but you probably had easier access to it because you were a doctor.
6: Right.
4: Where did you go for yours?
5: I had a doctor, a very well-known doctor, mm-hmm. And he just kept supplying. And then I tried to quit on my own, mm-hmm. tried to go to another doctor, tried to subsidize with another drug, mm-hmm. you know, and it didn't work. And then I went, started buying them. And then that's how it caused. But I'll be honest, if I hadn't got fentanyl and overdosed, mm-hmm. and it scared the crap out of me, mm-hmm. I'd probably still be using today. Yeah,
4: fentanyl is a different breed, Doc. I mean, it's all bad. Mm-hmm. But this is a different kind. I mean, we haven't seen, any law enforcement officer will tell you that. And it's so prevalent in so many different types of drugs. I mean, you buy anything out on the street, you may be thinking that you're just buying simple marijuana, and it's laced with fentanyl. Talk about that.
6: It was bad, Dave, before. Mm-hmm. Right? I mean, we all know the damage that OxyContin did to our state. But when fentanyl came along, it changed the ballgame. And so if you think about it in terms of, you know, we talk about potency, right? Potency. So if you have 1 milligram of morphine, that equals 1 milligram of heroin, right? And so you try to standardize everything according to morphine. So oxycodone is 1.5 morphine equivalent. So that means that 10 milligrams of oxycodone is 15 milligrams of morphine, okay, in potency. So it's stronger than morphine. Fentanyl is 100 to 10,000 morphine equivalents. You take one of those and you die. Right, and the big issue is that you're not getting it out of a pharmacy. You did what Josh did. Josh thought he was buying a Xanax, mm-hmm. and it looked just like a Xanax, and he couldn't tell the difference. And so the difference there is he thinks he's buying a benzodiazepine, which is probably not going to kill him at all. Not that you need to be buying it, but it's not going to kill him. Mm-hmm. And then he's getting pure fentanyl, and so it's going to be 100 to 10,000 morphine equivalents, and that's what kills people. And so when I first started hearing about fentanyl, I was thinking fentanyl's not going to be much of a problem. It's hard to get it out of a hospital. It's not impossible, but you're not going to be able to get massive amounts out. I never dreamed of fentanyl being made in labs in foreign countries, brought into the U.S. and pressed into pills that look just like what you get in a pharmacy. I never dreamed of that. And I can tell you now, David's in everything. And Josh will tell you the same thing. If you're buying cocaine off the street, you're getting fentanyl. If you're buying methamphetamine off the street, you're getting fentanyl. If you're buying pills off the street, you're getting fentanyl. You can guarantee it. It's not an if.
5: The stuff like 70H that they're buying in the gas stations, some of that's even tested with fentanyl.
4: In your average convenience store or gas station, right. Whatever. Okay. What are we doing? What are we doing right, doctor, and what are we doing wrong as far as the – I know it's a $1 million question, man, but what are we doing right as far – I mean, look, I'm a kid of the 1980s. Josh is, you know, 10 years or so younger than I am. Just Say No didn't work.
6: Right.
4: I mean, we had Nancy Reagan preaching to us, and here's your brain on drugs and frying an egg, whatever. It was crap. It didn't work. It didn't work. So what is it that we are doing right? You said in positive, but what are we doing right and what are we doing wrong?
6: Yeah, it's great because those aren't bad things that you just mentioned, right? I mean, those aren't bad messages. They don't work.
4: They don't work.
6: Right. And so I think we've got to be realistic in what works and look at evidence-based interventions, and we know they're out there, and we've got to be willing to do that. And so what we're not doing right, let's start with that. Yeah. What we're not doing right, and Josh talks about this all the time. Matter of fact, somebody asked us this question, said, we got a big pot of money coming in. What should we spend it on? And Josh's answer was like that. He said, we got to spend it on our kids. He's right. I mean, the future of West Virginia is our kids. And so we're not getting prevention right now. And it's not that we don't have folks working in the prevention field. We're not putting enough resources into prevention, and we certainly aren't getting it into our schools on an evidence-based way that it needs to be. And Josh and I have seen schools, and we've seen schools that have done it well, and then we've seen schools that still have the same message because they don't have anything else to spend the money on. So I think we've got to really change our focus when it comes to prevention and what we can do with better prevention efforts. What we're getting right in West Virginia, here's the biggest thing, and I'm an outsider, so I'm not a native. I'm not Josh.
4: But you talk like us.
6: I do. Well, I'm from Appalachia. Okay. So I am from Appalachia. Right. I grew up in Northeast Tennessee. But you know, here's what we're getting right in West Virginia. One is our community. I mean, I live in Nashville. There is no such thing as a native Nashvillian. They don't exist. But you come here And you've got people that have lived in these same communities for generations, which is a good thing. There is a sense of community in this state unlike it. As a matter of fact, it's what I fell in love with. It's why I'm still here. Is just that. We're getting the community part right. We're starting to get some things right in some of our systems. Some of the work going on at WVU right now is just amazing at Rockefeller Neuroscience Institute. Work that's going on with Marshall, with clinical research around this. But really the part of it that I think is going to really ramp up here over the next few months is really the involvement of our Attorney General, Josh's boss, J.B. McCuskey. I mean, J.B. gets this, and he gets the importance of prevention. So I think in West Virginia right now, I think we're in a better place than we've been in the last 30 to 40 years, and I think it's only going to get better, but we've got to continue to do the things that are going to move the needle.
4: When you mentioned those schools that are teaching it, they're doing it right, what are they doing?
6: Yeah, well, Josh, you need to speak to that, because there's several of them.
5: They're involved. Yeah. I mean, I don't know how to put that in an answer, but when you go to, we went to a school during Red Ribbon Week last year. Mm-hmm. Me and Doc spoke. Doc asked the kids, said, how many of you all been touched by an overdose or opioids? Over two-thirds of the room raised their hand, mm-hmm. Which was pretty wild. But it's all about organization, getting people involved, and every kid's been touched by this some way or another. They know somebody that's done it. But the big thing, I mean, you talk about what we're doing right, and I can tell you one thing that we're doing right. Our care in our treatment facilities is phenomenal. We're getting people the care that they deserve. Do we have some bad players? Absolutely. But for the most part, in West Virginia, people actually care about other people, and it's pretty phenomenal to watch.
4: When it comes to the different programs that are offered, and Doc, if you don't want to answer this, you don't have to, but I just want to ask you, where are you on things like harm reduction and things like that?
6: Well, my standard line there is, Dave, you can't treat dead people. and I'm an internist by training, and so I can tell you, you know, what does an internist do? We treat heart disease, kidney disease, you know, stroke, right? All of medicine is harm reduction. I mean, name one thing we cure. You can't, right? We treat the underlying disease to prevent the problems that the disease brings along. So it's all harm reduction. So you've got, when you start, I hate the term harm reduction because it sounds bad, okay. But there's nothing wrong with disease prevention, and there's nothing wrong with overdose reversal, right? And when you think about harm reduction, those are the two big things you think about. And so,

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1: Well, this month is recovery month. We have all across the state, there's organizations doing things. The 24th of September, Save Life Day, it started right here in West Virginia. It's like the Super Bowl of recovery. Really looking forward to be a part of.
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1: Good morning and welcome. My name is Bill Myers, and you're listening to the people of First Presbyterian Church and our offering of worship. 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You can find us at the corner of Virginia Street and Leon Sullivan Way in Charleston. Whether you're a lifelong member of our congregation or new to our community, we hope this hour of worship will lift your spirit and strengthen your faith. 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

0: Good morning, and welcome. Whether you are here in the sanctuary or joining us by live stream or listening on the radio, we're glad you're worshiping with us, and we're glad that you braved the heavy rains this morning to be here. 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Today, we have the joy of presenting Bibles to our six-year-olds. 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It's for all ages. Skates are available, and friends and family are welcome. Lift classes begin this Wednesday, September 23rd. Lift After Dark begins with the question, does prayer actually change anything? So come for dinner, fellowship, an honest conversation about faith, prayer, and the questions we often carry quietly. Time for refreshment begins Thursday at 4:30 in the Ruffner Room. We'll have tea. We'll actually have some of Dwayne's cookies, so that should bring you out. We'll have conversation about whatever comes to mind, so come when you can. Interested in learning more about First Presbyterian or becoming a member, you can join me next Sunday after worship for our inquirer's class. Lunch is provided, and we will finish by 1 o'clock. Please RSVP to Diana or the church office so we know how much food to purchase. Hope Village is coming, and volunteers are needed to help inventory and tag merchandise as it arrives. It's already been an eventful year, but I'll let Dina or Debbie fill you in on that. And you can contact them if you're available to help as well. We're also continuing to provide weekend food bags for 10 Chandler Academy students and their families. Donations of non-perishable food or financial gifts marked Chandler are always welcome. And this week, we're highlighting our preschool committee, which helps support the staff, leadership, and mission of our preschool. If that sounds like a place you might like to serve, or if you'd like to serve on another committee, please contact the church office. God is good all the time. Let us prepare our hearts to worship.
1: Please rise for our call to worship. Make a joyful noise to the Lord, all the earth. Worship the Lord with gladness. Come into God's presence with singing. Know that the Lord is God. It is God who made us, and we are God's. We are God's people and the sheep of God's pasture. Enter God's gates with thanksgiving and God's courts with praise. Give thanks to him. Bless his name, for the Lord is good. God's steadfast love endures forever, and God's faithfulness to all generations. Let us pray of adoration. We thank you and praise you, faithful God. By your power at work within us, may we cheerfully proclaim your goodness, selflessly show your love, and joyful come into your presence. We are our God. We are your people, now and always. Alleluia. Amen.

Together, let us confess our sin to Almighty God. 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According to your abundant mercy, blot out my transgressions. 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For I know my transgressions, and my sin is ever before me. 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Wash me, and I shall be whiter than snow. Create in me a clean heart, O God, and put a new and right spirit within me. Do not cast me away from your presence, and do not take your Holy Spirit from me. 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O Lord, open my lips, and my mouth will declare your praise.

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He will not always accuse, nor will he keep his anger forever. God does not deal with us according to our sins.

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As far as the east is from the west, so far he removes our transgressions from us.

peace of our Lord Jesus Christ be with you. Let us greet one another with a sign of our reconciliation in Christ Jesus.

Let us join now in the prayer of illumination. Dear Lord, we have chosen the way of faithfulness. We set your ordinances before us. We cling to your decrees, O Lord. Let us not be put to shame. Rerun the way of your commandments, for you enlarge our understanding. Teach us, O Lord, the way of your statutes, and we will observe it to the end. Give us understanding, that we may keep your law and observe it with our whole hearts. Your word is a lamp to our feet and a light to our path. Through Christ our Lord. Amen. Well, it's a big day for the children. Why don't they come forward?

Well, good morning. Nice to see you here this morning. I think we have some others joining us. Here we go. Come sit down. Good morning. Today I'm going to be giving out some Bibles to people who are 6 years old. And this is the Bible that they're going to get, Growing in God's Love. It's a storybook Bible. It has short stories in here. Yep, we have some more joining us. Come on in. Yeah, we changed it up this morning. I'm not Pastor Myers. Throws you off a little bit, I know. But six-year-olds will be getting this story Bible. And in here are a lot of the stories that are in the Bible. And they're written such that you can understand them. And there are questions at the end of each story that you can do with your family. Read the story together and then look at the questions and wonder about what the story means. So it's a really good storybook. You should find time to read it every day if you can, maybe at night before you go to bed. Okay? So I'm going to give out. We'll see who's here. I have one for Charlotte. Addie, Stella, and Randy. So I'm glad Stella was here. I hope you enjoy the Bible, and I hope you get to use it with your family. So let's say a little prayer. Dear God, thank you for ways to learn about you. Thank you for storybook Bibles. Thank you for regular Bibles. Thank you for teachers who teach us about you. And thank you for all the others who help show us your way. In your Son's name we pray. Amen.

The Psalms are the songbook and the prayer book of God's people. The 150 Psalms were written and gathered over many centuries. Some are attributed to David, others are associated with musicians, priests, or particular communities of worship, and they became central to Jewish and Christian worship around the world. The Psalms are incredibly varied. There are short Psalms, Psalm 117 has just two verses. There are long Psalms, Psalm 119 has 176 verses, split into 22 sections of 8 verses, with each section beginning with the next letter of the Hebrew alphabet. There are psalms of praise and thanksgiving, psalms of lament and sorrow, prayers for help, songs of confidence, psalms that voice anger, fear, and doubt. There are many ways that the ancient psalms can be used in our modern worship. As you will see this morning, the psalms may be sung by the congregation as a hymn, may be read responsively between a leader and the congregation, or by multiple readers. They may be read with a sung refrain interwoven, may be chanted, may be read with an instrumental meditation reflecting on the words of the psalm, and many other ways. As we move through worship this morning, I invite you to read, sing, and listen, to fully participate in this morning's worship service as we begin with a joyful psalm of praise.

Amen and amen. And now we give thanks. I will extol you, O Lord, for you have drawn me up and did not let my foes rejoice over me. O Lord, my God, I cried to you for help, and you have healed me. O Lord, you brought up my soul from Sheol, restored me to life from among those gone down to the pit. Sing praises to the Lord, O you faithful ones, and give thanks to his holy name. For his anger is but for a moment, his favor for a lifetime. Weeping may linger for the night, but joy comes with the morning. As for me, I said in my prosperity, I shall never be moved. By your favor, O Lord, you had established me as a strong mountain. You hid your face. I was dismayed. To you, O Lord, I cried, and to the Lord I made supplication. What profit is there in my death if I go down to the pit? Will the dust praise you? Will it tell of your faithfulness? Hear, O Lord, and be gracious to me. O Lord, be my helper. You have turned my mourning into dancing. You have taken off my sackcloth and clothed me with joy, so that my soul may praise you and not be silent. O Lord, my God, I will give thanks to you forever.

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0: A psalm of lament. 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
1: Yet you are holy, enthroned on the praises of Israel. In our ancestors trusted, they trusted, and you delivered them. 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

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They make mouths at me. They shake their heads. 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Let him deliver. 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

0: I will tell of your name to my brothers and sisters. 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You who fear the Lord, praise him. All you offspring of Jacob, glorify him. Stand in awe of him, all you offspring of Israel.
1: For he did not despise or abhor the affliction of the afflicted. He did not hide his face from me, but heard when I cried to him. From you comes my praise in the great congregation. My vows I will pay before those who fear him. The poor shall eat and be satisfied. Those who seek him shall praise the Lord. May your hearts live forever.
0: All the ends of the earth shall remember and turn to the Lord, and all the families of the nations shall worship before him. For dominion belongs to the Lord, and he rules over the nations. To him indeed shall all who sleep in the earth bow down. Before him shall bow all who go down to dust, and I shall live for him.

0: Psalms of Trust. I will lift mine eyes to the hills, from where will come my help. My help comes from the Lord, who made heaven and earth. He will not let your foot be moved, but who keeps you will not slumber.
1: He who keeps Israel will neither slumber nor sleep.
0: The Lord is your keeper. The Lord is your shade at your right hand. The sun shall not strike you by day, nor the moon by night. The Lord will keep you from all evil. He will keep your life. The Lord will keep your going out and your coming in from this time on and forevermore.
1: Those who trust in the Lord are like Mount Zion, which cannot be moved, but abides forever.
0: As the mountains surround Jerusalem, so the Lord surrounds his people, from this time on and forevermore.
1: For the scepter of wickedness shall not rest on the land allotted to the righteous, so that the righteous might not stretch out their hands to do wrong.
0: Do good, O Lord, to those who are upright in their hearts.
1: But those who turn aside to their own crooked ways, the Lord will lead away with evildoers.
0: Peace be upon Israel.

0: The earth is the Lord's and all that is in it, the world and those who live in it. For he has founded it on the seas and established it on the rivers. Who shall ascend the hill of the Lord, and who shall stand in his holy place?
1: Those who have clean hands and pure hearts, who do not lift up their souls to what is false and do not swear deceitfully, they will receive blessing from the Lord and vindication from the God of their salvation. Such is the company of those who seek him, who seek the face of the God of Jacob.
0: Lift up your heads, O gates, and be lifted up, O ancient doors, that the King of glory may come in. Who is the King of glory?
1: The Lord, strong and mighty, the Lord, mighty in battle.
0: Lift up your heads, O gates, and be lifted up, O ancient doors, that the King of glory may come in. Who is this King of glory?
1: The Lord of hosts. He is the King of glory.

The Lord be with you. Faithful God, we praise you for this day, for scripture and song, for children and families, and for the many voices gathered in worship. You are our God. We are your people. Shape us by your grace. We pray for a world weary of war, for people suffering in the Middle East, Ukraine, Sudan, and wherever violence brings fear, hunger, and displacement. Give leaders wisdom and restraint, and strengthen all who work for peace. As our Jewish neighbors begin Yom Kippur tonight, bless them in this sacred time of prayer, repentance, and reconciliation. We pray for our neighbors closer to home, families recovering from storms and flooding, struggling with the cost of food, housing, medicine, and daily life, facing homelessness or impossible choices. 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Sustain Susan through treatment and hold all whose needs are known only to you. Bless the children receiving Bibles today and their families. May your word be a lamp to their feet and a light to their path. We pray for Bridgeport and Smithers Presbyterian churches and for the Presbytery of West Virginia. Strengthen us all to serve Christ faithfully. God of mercy, receive our praise and our tears. Steady us when we are uncertain. Draw us together when we are divided. And teach us to trust in your steadfast love.

Receive now the prayers of our hearts, spoken and unspoken, and hear us as we pray together the prayer Christ teaches us. Our Father, who art in heaven, hallowed be thy name. Thy kingdom come, thy will be done, on earth as it is in heaven. Give us this day our daily bread, and forgive us our debts as we forgive our debtors. And lead us not into temptation, but deliver us from evil. For thine is the kingdom, and the power, and the glory forever. Amen. Beloved, the earth is the Lord's, and all that is in it. With grateful hearts, let us return to God a portion of what God has entrusted to us, offering our gifts and our lives in praise and service.

Faithful God, every good gift comes from you. Receive these offerings and use them for your glory, for hungry people to be fed, for vulnerable people to be sheltered, for your church to be strengthened, and your love to be made known. May all that we give and all that we are become a song of praise to you. Amen.

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2: This Sunday, price check. Just 44 days until the midterms, a new NBC News poll reveals voters are feeling the squeeze as gas prices surge and the Fed raises interest rates.
3: Inflation is too high and has been for too long.
4: Obviously, gas prices are too high right now. Diesel prices are too high.
5: It's a very inexpensive price to pay for what we've done.
6: We have a damn good chance of taking back the Senate.
2: I'll talk to Democratic Senator Cory Booker of New Jersey and Republican Senator John Barrasso of Wyoming. And Steve Kornacki breaks down the latest numbers to watch. Plus, warning from within. A Republican congresswoman challenges President Trump on his immigration crackdown.
7: Some of your immigration enforcement efforts have gone too far. The same Hispanics who helped you get to the White House in 2024 feel betrayed today.
2: Is the White House listening? And Stand Up Act. My Meet the Moment conversation with comedian Hasan Minhaj on family, identity, and celebrating his cultural roots in his new film.
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2: Joining me for insight and analysis are NBC News White House correspondent Yamiche Alcindor, New York Times columnist Jamelle Bouie, and Republican strategist Sarah Fagan. Welcome to Sunday. It's Meet the Press.
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2: Good Sunday morning. President Trump is banning news organizations from the White House, CNN, MS Now, and Politico, while attacking their coverage of his administration. And this weekend, the White House began enforcing that ban, denying journalists entry. It's happening just 44 days before the midterms, where the battle for control of Congress is intensifying, with the economy emerging as a defining issue for voters. Inflation is rising. Gas prices are surging. And this week, the Fed raised interest rates for the first time in 3 years. From the housing market to the gas pump, voters are feeling the squeeze. So which party do they trust to turn things around? Joining me now for a look at our new NBC News poll is NBC News Chief Data Analyst Steve Kornacki. Steve, good morning. There's so much to go through in this poll.
10: Absolutely, Kristen. Good morning to you. And let's start with the bottom line number here on the president's job performance. It stands at 41% approval in our new NBC News poll. And this is the lowest mark for Trump in our poll during his second term here. This number was closer to the mid-high 40s when he started out, now down to

0: of 41 inside of 2 months until Election Day. What is driving that? What is dragging him down? Huge thing here, obviously, it's the economy. Asking folks, have Trump's policies helped or hurt? Mm. Only a quarter, basically, of voters are saying they've helped. A majority now saying that they've hurt. And just look at the change here over the course of this year. Back in March, the numbers weren't good for the president, but he was about 10 points better on help, and hurt wasn't yet a majority. It's now nearly 60% of independent voters, Kristen, who say Trump's policies have hurt when it comes to the economy. And it's not just the economy, it's also the war with Iran. Look at this, asking folks, do you think it's worth it or not? Only a third of voters say worth it. 62% say it isn't. So those are two major drags on Trump and his party. Asking bigger picture here, folks, what do you think the single most important issue facing the country is? You see inflation at the top of the list. You see the others that make the top list here. Where do voters think? How do they rank the parties? Which party on each issue do they say would do a better job? And check this out. What do you see? Almost all blue. One advantage for the Republicans on immigration. But look at this. On inflation and on jobs in the economy, that may not look like much. Plus one for the Democrats. That's the first time in our poll in 9 years, since 2017, that there's been any kind of Democratic advantage there.
1: Well, it's a significant shift, and it is notable. Republicans still leading on immigration. But, Steve, as you say, inflation continues to be the top issue for voters.
0: Yeah, top of the list means more voters say that than any other issue. And you see that Democratic advantage there. And another thing this translates into, this is negative energy. This is something Republicans and the president have to worry about. We asked voters here, is your midterm vote going to send a signal of opposition to the president? Look at this. 43% say yes. They want to signal opposition to Trump. We've been asking this question, look at this, going back 20 years in midterms, never seen a number this high. That includes in Trump's first term when it was only 33%. So that's another clear headwind for the president and for his party. Now, here's where things get a little interesting, though. Ask about the image of each party, right? Democrats and Republicans. Republicans are not that popular. The Democrats are far less popular, 29 and 50. And that is a change. The 2018 midterm of Trump's first term here, you can see it. Still unpopular Republicans, better numbers for Democrats.
1: Well, and here we are talking about the headwinds for Republicans. This is a clear headwind for Democrats heading into the midterms.
0: Absolutely. Republicans are hoping this gives voters who are not sold on Trump pause before actually flipping over and voting for Democrats. And then you take a look at where that might be coming from as well here. Your opinion of the movement sort of shaping each party, the MAGA movement for Republicans, the Democratic Socialists of America. We've seen energy from them in the primaries this year. Neither one, you can see, is popular at all. Very, very unpopular with all voters here. And then take a look here among independents in particular. It's nearly 60% negative for MAGA. The DSA a little bit less well known, but 16 positive, 46 negative. Now, what does this all translate into? Yeah. Everything we've been showing you, the bottom line number here, the generic congressional ballot, which party do folks say they vote for Congress right now? That's a 5-point advantage, 50 to 45 for the Democrats right now. Again, we can compare it 8 years ago, Trump's first midterm at about around this same point. It was a 7-point advantage for Democrats.
1: Well, a slightly larger advantage. And we remember back in 2018, there was a blue wave. Democrats taking back the House, netting more than 40 seats. Steve.
0: That's right. And if there's going to be a blue wave like that this time, the Democrats need to make some big incursions into Republican territory. Republicans are hoping that while this is not a good number for them, it's close enough that it can prevent those deep incursions.
1: All right. Well, a lot to watch. And we will see you a whole lot between now and November. Steve Kornacki, fascinating stuff. Thank you so very much. And with just 6 weeks to go, the economy is front and center on the campaign trail. This week, Vice President J.D. Vance acknowledged there's more work to do, asking voters for more time.
2: Whenever you hear me talk during this midterm campaign, I'll say Rome was not built in a day, because we know there's a lot of work to do.
3: Don't give power to the people who cause the problems that we're fixing. Give us another chance, or give us another couple of years to continue to work on the amazing things that we've been doing for the past 2 years.
1: And joining me now is Senate Majority Whip John Barrasso of Wyoming. Senator Barrasso, welcome back to Meet the Press.
4: Great to be with you here from Iowa, where I'm campaigning with Ashley Hinson for the United States Senate. And we're pointing out the difference between common sense Republican candidates and these crazy Democrat candidates who have taken over their party.
1: Well, you take me to my very first question, Senator, because you are out there in Iowa campaigning with Ashley Hinson. And it comes as both nationally and in Iowa, the cost of diesel is the highest it's ever been, Senator. And since the beginning of the war, the price of gas is about 50% higher nationwide. The president said this month those prices likely won't come down until after the midterms. Should voters in Iowa hold Republicans responsible for those higher prices, Senator?
4: Well, people all around the country are feeling the pain. I'm hearing it in Wyoming with our farmers and ranchers as well. But people vote about what's going on in their life and their future. And we know we need to do more. We need to get more money into people's pockets. That's what Republicans want to do. But let's talk about what we have done. And that is we've prevented a $4 trillion tax increase. We've gotten rid of taxes on tips and Social Security and on overtime. And we know what the Democrats would do if they were able to take over. They would put all those taxes back on for the purpose of paying for health care for illegal immigrants. So they want to put on taxes on waitresses, on nurses who work overtime, firefighters, and on our seniors. I mean, there's a huge difference between where Republicans want to take this country and where Democrats want to take this country. Those Democrats that are so unpopular in your poll, why? They want to eliminate immigrations and customs enforcement. They want to defund the police. They want to get rid of the military. They want to open the borders. They talk about opening the prisons and putting these prisoners back in our communities. That doesn't make us safer. It doesn't make us more prosperous. And that is the difference between common sense and the craziness. And I think that's what this election is going to be about.
1: You know, Senator, you're talking about those tax cuts. They have all but been wiped out by the cost of President Trump's tariffs, the war with Iran. According to Moody's, in fact, the war with Iran has cost the average American household a total of $1,760. Is there a disconnect from what you and your fellow Republicans are saying and what people are feeling in their pockets?
4: We're always looking for ways to put more money in people's pockets. And I hear it in Wyoming all the time at the grocery store, at the gas station. People are paying more and we need to do more. And that's why we need more American energy production. We need to get rid of regulations. We need to do more with permitting. That's legislation we're working on now. The president and Republicans are focused on all of those things at the time the Democrats have gone so far to the left that they don't want to do those sorts of things. And I'll tell you, once this war in Iran is over, diesel prices are going to go down and stay down under President Trump, but they would stay up forever under the Democrats, and specifically diesel in Wyoming. And I was in Meteetse, Wyoming last week talking to ranchers and farmers there. Diesel's over $6 a gallon now, but in California, it's over $8 a gallon. And the difference is the rules, the regulations, all the climate issues in California. If the Democrats took over, prices would go up to those levels, which are over $2 higher in California than they are in Wyoming right now.
1: Well, Senator, as you well know, President Trump did promise lower prices. Since you're in Iowa, I have to ask you, Senator Chuck Grassley just this morning calling for an export ban on diesel to help lower those prices. Would you support an export ban, Senator?
4: Well, the president is considering a number of different things that he can do. Right now, we know that regulations are adding to the price, and it would get worse if the Democrats were in charge. What we do in Wyoming, you know, we import diesel from Canada, we refine it, and then send it back. So the president will consider a number of things. What we need to do is when the war is over, prices are going to come down and stay down significantly.
1: Just very quickly, are you saying you're open to an export ban? If the president were to support that?
4: I think the president is considering a number of different options. Canada is our number one trading partner, and we work closely with them on diesel in and out of the country.
1: All right. Let me ask you again, since you're in Iowa, about something that Iowa Republican Congresswoman Marionette Miller-Meeks posted this week after another attempt by Congress to end the war with Iran. She writes, the Iranian regime and its nuclear ambitions have been defanged. The president needs to present a plan to Congress and the American people for how this ends so we can focus on bringing our soldiers home and lowering prices. Senator, do you believe it is time for this war to end?
4: Everyone wants the war to end. We, as our children and America, are safer with Iran not having a nuclear weapon. And what we see now is the pressure campaign is working. Iran is continuing their current playbook. I mean, what are they doing right now? Increasing some attacks and then saying, we demand talks. That's the way they've continued to do it. They are more desperate. We're going to continue with what we're doing with the strikes, with the sanctions, and also with negotiations. Iran has never been weaker. Inflation is rampant in Iran now. It's at an 80-year high. They are in shambles in terms of their military, their leadership, in terms of their economy. And it's going to get worse for them because we have now passed the House and the Senate in bipartisan ways the Lindsey Graham Sanctions Act, which has to do with both Iran and Russia. So the heat is going to be turned up again on Iran. And what we know is this is American peace through strength, and we're going to continue on this course.
1: All right, Senator, a number of more issues to get through with you. Let me ask you, as you know, the president said this war would end with a negotiation, a deal to end Iran's nuclear program. Would you support ending the war without such a deal?
4: We need to make sure Iran can never get a nuclear weapon. That has to be the bottom line. Iran has been at war with the United States for the last 50 years, attacking, killing Americans. President Trump is the first one to actually act and act decisively on that. We need to make sure Iran never gets a nuclear weapon.
1: Let me ask you about this core promise that we've heard from President Trump. He reiterated it from the Oval Office on Friday that every single American will get $5,000 checks if Republicans hold on to the House and the Senate. Do you commit that if Republicans hold on to Congress, Americans will see those checks?
4: The president's always looking for ways to get more money in people's pockets. So we've done it already legislatively in some ways, as you point out, with higher gas prices, higher grocery prices that I see in Wyoming and people are seeing all around the country. We need to do more. I've outlined some of those things with energy, with regulations, and also with permitting. I think those things make a better sense long term than any single check could do. Bottom line is the president is right to be focused on people and the economy. I'm focused on winning the House and winning the Senate, because as you know, the president said, we get to that point with checks only after we win the House and the Senate. My focus is the next 44 days.
1: So if you in fact do that, if Republicans can hold the House and the Senate, would you in fact support those checks? Do you commit that they will go out to Americans?
4: Well, I know you asked the Speaker of the House this a number of times last week and kept coming back to the question. I agree with the Speaker. We will have a discussion in Congress. It's something Congress would have to decide and vote, and we'll have that discussion in the next Congress with preferably the Republican common sense candidates in place, in office, instead of the crazy Democrats who want to take this country far, far to the left in places I don't think America wants to go.
1: I want to talk about immigration enforcement and play for you a new ad from Florida Republican Congresswoman Maria Elvira Salazar. This week, she speaks direct to camera to President Trump. I'm going to play it. Get your reaction on the other side. Take a look.
5: Mr. President, some of your immigration enforcement efforts have gone too far. In July, 50% of the 50,000 people that were detained had no criminal record. Be careful what your advisors are telling you about immigration policies. The same Hispanics who helped you get to the White House in 2024 feel betrayed today.
1: Senator, do you agree that some of President Trump's enforcement policies have, quote, gone too far?
4: She is speaking about her district. She knows her district. Candidates know their own district. The president has seen that, and he said he understands her situation and position. What I will tell you is the president is in office today because Joe Biden and the Democrats let in over 10 million illegal immigrants, sometimes up to 10,000 a day, and they included drug dealers, criminals, gang members, one of whom killed Lakin Riley, a nursing student out for a jog. And what we also know is that the candidates that are running on this Democrat socialist agenda that is way out there, the Democrat candidate in Texas wants to lay out a welcome mat at the southern border. I can run through the states of the candidates that want to destroy ICE, tear ICE apart, says ICE is evil. I don't agree with that.
1: But, Senator, has anything gone too far for you?
4: All the illegal immigrants have voting rights.
1: But you had talked about prioritizing those with criminal backgrounds. Has anything gone too far for you, given the fact that a lot of people have been rounded up without criminal backgrounds?
4: Well, number one is we are deporting illegal immigrant criminals, and that's the way we need to continue to do that. Americans overwhelmingly support that. We need to make sure we do it in the right way. I visit with Mark Wayne Mullen regularly about that. He meets with senators to make sure we can do it in the right way. We have a new director of Homeland Security, and I appreciate what Mark Wayne Mullen is accomplishing.
1: All right. I do want to ask you about President Trump's decision to ban CNN, MS Now, and Politico from the White House over their reporting, which he disagrees with. Do you agree with the president's ban, Senator?
4: We all respect and value the freedom of the press. It's in the Constitution. You know, the president, remember, in his first term, he was banned from Twitter. He was banned from Facebook. And I didn't see people come to his defense. So it goes both ways. The press has an obligation to report fairly. And the president doesn't see it happening that way. Every politician wants fair treatment from the press, as do I, as does the president.
1: No president has ever thought they've gotten fair treatment from the press, to be fair. But as you know, Senator, the First Amendment guarantees freedom of the press. Courts have barred the White House from banning access over their coverage. Do you believe he is violating the Constitution with this ban, Senator?
4: No. I believe the press has an obligation to report fairly. When you take a look at this president and you take a look at the Hunter Biden laptop, if you want to really get into things where the press ignored the reality for a long period of time, said it was a Russian hoax. But the bottom line on all of this is not going to have an impact on an election 44 days from now. People are going to go to the voting booth. They're going to make a decision based on their life, their future, what they believe is best for them and their families. And my point is that they're going to choose between common sense Republicans and crazy Democrats. And I think when they make that decision, they'll say in the long term for their lives, they're going to be better with Republicans, which is why your polling shows the Democrats in such dire straits, as they're even less popular right now.
1: Senator, I just want to play one thing that President Trump said during his joint address to Congress back in 2025. Take a look.
6: And I have stopped all government censorship and brought back free speech in America. It's back.
1: Senator, the president and the administration has now limited reporters it doesn't like in the Pentagon and the White House. Do these bans amount to government censorship?
4: You know, I think I've answered. You've asked the question a couple of times and I've answered.
1: All right. Senator John Barrasso, thank you so very much for being here. Be safe out on the campaign trail there in Iowa. We really appreciate it.
4: Thank you.
1: When we come back, Democratic Senator Cory Booker joins me next.
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1: Welcome back. And joining me now is Democratic Senator Cory Booker of New Jersey. Senator Booker, welcome back to Meet the Press.
18: It is so good to be back on. Thanks for having me.
1: It's so great to have you here in person. Thank you. I want to start our conversation where I left off with Senator Barrasso and get your reaction to this ban by the Trump administration of three major news outlets. Do you think it violates the Constitution?
18: It clearly does. What bothers me is not only this violation of the Constitution, but remember, in unprecedented ways, he's using his Justice Department to persecute reporters. He's basically said, if you break stories on me I don't like, my Justice Department is going to investigate you. In fact, look at what he did after the Qatar Airways, that sort of, I call it, cowardice retreat from the airplane where he escaped in a dining car. Immediately, they started launching investigations against those reporters, so much so that a federal judge said he was going to sanction the Justice Department. They quickly withdrew. So this president has no regard for the First Amendment. He's going after reporters, and this ban just doubles down on that.
1: All right. Well, I want to turn to the Democratic Party's image now with just less than 2 months until the midterms. And I want to ask you a little bit about our poll. We laid it out at the top. The Democratic Party is viewed less favorably than both the Republican Party and President Trump, and only slightly more favorably than the MAGA movement. And when voters hear about the Democratic Socialists of America and socialism in general, those fare even worse. Does the Democratic Party have a brand problem, Senator?
18: Well, look, I think the Democratic Party will do much better if it's less concerned with the Democratic Party and really focuses on the people. And to me, I see leaders and candidates all around the country not talking about the Democratic Party, talking about the urgency we have right now to stop these costs from going up that have been triggered by Donald Trump, by his war, by his reckless tariffs, by his tax plan, which cut and gutted programs for working Americans in order to give big tax breaks to the wealthiest. We are in an existential crisis right now in a country that's not left or right, it's right or wrong. And that's why you see Republicans leaving him, independents leaving him, and so much enthusiasm amongst Democrats.
1: But Senator, you see there in our poll, socialism is viewed even more negatively, as I said, than the MAGA movement. President Trump is trying to paint progressives and frankly all Democrats as socialists. And we're seeing one of the big battles play out for progressivism in Michigan right now with Abdul Al-Sayed, the candidate there, who did tell me he was a capitalist, by the way. But do you think Democrats are drawing a firm enough line between themselves and socialism.
18: Again, this is really what the Republicans want to do, focus on a few fringe people. I serve in the United States Senate, and I could go through my colleagues left and right. What we want right now is to end these reckless tariffs and drive down prices, to end this war to drive down prices, and give a tax plan for this country that puts

0: more money in working people's pockets and ends the giveaways to the wealthiest of Americans. This is a distraction. The party, in my opinion, is being represented right now by the key battleground states. And those folks in those purple states are right in line with the people they're trying to represent.
1: All right, let's talk about some of the issues that Democrats are debating right now. Top of the list, Medicare for all. I asked House Democratic Leader Hakeem Jeffries, who was here last month, if he would put a Medicare for all bill on the House floor should he become Speaker of the House. He told me it's not legislation he currently supports. You were, of course, co-sponsor of the last Medicare for all bill in 2025. Would you like to see Medicare for all get a vote in the House and in the Senate?
0: So let me say what my values are that the American people agree overall with, is we must get to universal coverage. In the United States of America, the richest country in this world, it is outrageous that people have to ration their drugs, or outrageous that they go without doctor's appointments because they can't afford going to the doctor. We are in a healthcare crisis accelerated by Donald Trump. And so there are many ways to get to universal coverage. I'm exploring all of them, but one thing I know we agree on is not the slogans. We agree on universal coverage and healthcare being a right in America.
1: Universal coverage, but does that include Medicare for all? Are you going to push for that if
0: Medicare for all is one way
1: Democrats
0: to get there?
1: Take blast
0: I'm going to tell
1: house.
0: You what we're going to do exactly. If we take office, the first thing we do is stop these disastrous $1 trillion Medicaid cut that is causing hospitals to close all over the country and crippling hospitals in my state. Number two we're going to do is restore the Obamacare subsidies, which right now has driven millions of Americans off of their care. Again, this is not a time for slogans. It's a time for us to get back to what we need to, which is a pathway to universal coverage, which Barack Obama brought us a long way down the path. Donald Trump has set us back. I'm going to look at every single way for us to get there. Wherever we can get consensus in our party is where we should go.
1: Let's talk about another big issue that Democrats are debating right now, the Supreme Court. Former Vice President Kamala Harris has argued that Democrats should add 4 justices to the Supreme Court. As you know, it's been a big debate in your party. I want to play what you had to say about this idea back in 2019. Take a look.
2: Okay.
0: Look, I worry about people that want to rush to expanding the Supreme Court because I worry, where does that stop? Is it a race to the bottom? Does the Democratic Party get the kind of alignment of power in order to do that and expand it by a couple justices, and then the Republican Party come, and when they have an alignment of power, they do the same thing, and then one day my grandchildren will be asking me, hey, Granddad, why is there 101 justices on the Supreme Court?
1: Do you still believe that expanding the Supreme Court, adding seats to the Supreme Court, risks the kind of arms race that you talked about in 2019?
0: Well, I've now come out with some really great colleagues of mine, and we've put forward a vision for the Supreme Court that's overwhelmingly supported by over 70% of Americans, and it's this. You create term limits for the Supreme Court, 18-year terms. Every president we elect, we now know, gets 2 appointments to it. And that is vital. It will create a balanced court, and it's something we can do without a constitutional amendment or a simple court packing plan. I want pragmatic solutions. But let me add the most important thing. Not only is it term limits for Supreme Court members, right now we have a situation where the highest court in the land has the lowest ethics laws. We have a compromised court because they take unlimited gifts from billionaires who have interest in matters before them. We need to put the highest ethic laws there and term limits.
1: You're calling it court packing. Are you against adding more justices?
0: I put my plan before the American people along with some incredible colleagues of mine. We polled it. We know it's supported overwhelmingly.
1: Would you rule out supporting adding justices?
0: I will fight for the plan and the vision that I have for our nation, ending corruption in all 3 branches of government and putting term limits on the Supreme Court and strict ethics laws on every branch.
1: Let's talk about AI, of course, one of the major issues right now. You've called on President Trump to summon Congress back to deal with this issue. It comes as Senator Bernie Sanders, some of your other colleagues on the left actually want to pause advanced AI development and halt new AI data centers. Would you support an outright pause on AI development right now?
0: Well, let's be clear. Artificial intelligence without human wisdom, discernment, and judgment is going to be catastrophic. We have 3 problems right now. 1 is making sure the cataclysmic predictions don't become real. 2, stopping the harms right now. We're seeing chatbots hurting our children, scams hurting seniors, surveillance prices driving up prices. But the 3rd thing is capturing the benefits of AI for the American people, not just making a handful of people billionaires and even trillionaires. There's so much upside for humanity. And so what we need to do right

0: now is have common sense. Yes, if the ability to control AI is outpaced by the threats, we should do things to slow it down. That's common sense. 3 years ago, I was writing to the then president saying, we need to do common sense steps like having fierce, independent evaluations of AI, rigorous testing of the models pre-deployment, and safeguards. We haven't seen that yet, and the consequences of that lack of action is making this all the more threatening. Call Congress back in. This is a time we need to do something bold and common sense when it comes to AI.
1: All right. Finally, before I let you go, I do want to ask you one question about 2028. Governor Gavin Newsom said this week, got a lot of attention. He said he's not going to run for president as former Vice President Kamala Harris does run. Is there a universe, Senator, where you would wait to make your decision about running for president based on what Kamala Harris decides?
0: Well, first and foremost, I'm running for re-election in New Jersey.
1: I know that's your focus right now.
0: And please go to CoryBooker.com and contribute, help me, because we're running only on small dollar and individual contributions, not corporate PAC money, not issue area PAC money. We're trying to set a standard. I'm the only person in all of Congress now that doesn't take issue area PAC money, doesn't take corporate PAC money, doesn't take lobbyist money. But let me be clear on this point. After the election, my wife and I are going to make our decisions based upon, can we offer the kind of leadership we think our country needs? I think our leadership, we need to renew the very idea of America. We need to renew our spirit, but more importantly, redeem the dream. Because right now, most Americans don't believe in that. That means bold economic plans and an anti-corruption agenda that ends the influence on all three branches of government that is corrupting our government as a whole.
1: All right. Cory Booker, thank you so much
0: thank
1: for being
0: so
1: here,
0: much.
1: Senator. Really appreciate it.
0: Appreciate you.
1: All right. When we come back, the warning signs for Republicans. What will they mean for the midterms? The panel is next.
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4: Welcome back. The panel is here. NBC News White House correspondent Yamiche Alcindor, New York Times columnist Jamel Bowie, and Republican strategist Sarah Fagan. Thanks so much to all of you for being here. We've got this huge poll, Yamiche, that Steve Kornacki laid out. 70% of voters say their vote in this year's midterms will be a signal about President Trump. I want to play a little bit for you of what we've heard from Vice President J.D. Vance this week. Take a look.
5: Don't give power to the people who cause the problems that we're fixing. Give us another chance or give us another couple of years to continue to work on the amazing things that we've been doing for the past 2 years.
4: Yamiche, you've been talking to your sources in the administration outside. What's the strategy?
6: Well, there's a lot of concern in the White House and among Republicans that the economy is just going to drag them down. And what you heard from the vice president is just a portion of what he's telling Republicans. There was this leaked audio this week where the vice president told House Republicans, you can't ignore the fact that this economy is bringing people down and that people are concerned about this, that things aren't perfect. He said that he should be looking at, he and other Republicans should be looking at blaming Democrats for this. That being said, you have the president also having a real hard time landing on a message. The president at one point was saying that the economy was going great. Look at the stock market. He's now starting to try to level with people. And in his latest talks, have been talking about the idea that people should be understanding that the war in Iraq and the war in Iran, rather, that it's going to cost people money and that we need to essentially be okay with the pain there. But the president is essentially telling people, give us a little bit more time. That's not really landing with people. As you can see in the poll, there are a lot of people that are saying, look, I'm not feeling the way that the president is doing this. And they're blaming it, frankly, on the war in Iran, because we know that that is what's impacting gas prices. And the president is making that very clear as well. So it's really a conundrum for Republicans.
4: Well, Sarah, pick up on this point by Yamiche, because when you think about the economy and how voters are experiencing it, you see in our poll, Democrats narrowly are favored in their handling of the economy, and voters narrowly trust Democrats. Actually, it's not as narrow. Trust Democrats to handle inflation more than Republicans by 7 points.
7: Right.
4: What do you make of those numbers, knowing that the economy is the top issue?
7: I mean, I think it's very problematic for any Republican on the ballot. This election is going to be a referendum on President Trump. There's no changing that at this point in the cycle. And so you see the White House doing what it can, which is to level with the voters and say, yes, there's pain, but, you know, there's relief coming, and we're the right people to deliver that relief. Another number in this poll, which I think is problematic for Democrats, is, you know, you see voters rejecting socialism, the rise of democratic socialism. And you're going to see Republicans talk more and more about this, which is, yes, you might be uncomfortable now, but it is going to get so much worse if some of these people on the ballot are elected.
4: Jamel, you heard me talk about that very point with Senator Booker. Do moderate Democrats need to draw a firmer line around socialism? Do you think that expanding the tent could actually hurt Democrats' chances of winning some of these more hard-fought district and Senate seats?
8: I'm not certain that it will. I mean, as it stands already, we're looking at a Senate map, for example, where Democrats are fighting competitive races.

0: This is an aerial flood warning. Issued at 12:40 p.m. Eastern Daylight Time. Flood warning remains in effect until 1 p.m. Eastern Daylight Time this afternoon. Flooding caused by excessive rainfall continues. Areas affected include Gallia County in southeastern Ohio, southern Meigs County in southeastern Ohio, southeastern Vinton County in southeastern Ohio, northwestern Jackson County in northwestern West Virginia, Mason County in western West Virginia, northwestern Putnam County in western West Virginia. The hazardous weather can be expected until 1 p.m. Eastern Daylight Time. Impacts, flooding of rivers, creeks, streams, and other low-lying and flood-prone locations is imminent or occurring. It will take several hours for all the water from these storms to work through local drainage systems in urban areas. Additional details, at 12:39 p.m. Eastern Daylight Time, Doppler radar and automated rain gauges indicated slow-moving thunderstorms with very heavy rainfall across the warned area. Between 1.5 and 2.5 inches of rain have fallen. Some locations that will experience flooding include Point Pleasant, Gallipolis, Rio Grande, Racine, Ravenswood, New Haven, Gallia, Middleport, Hartford City, Henderson, Vinton, Leon, Wilkesville, Cheshire, Adamsville, Galapagos Ferry, Lakin, Kiger, Letart, and Southside. Flood safety information can be found at weather.gov/safety/flood. Turn around, don't drown when encountering flooded roads. Most flood deaths occur in vehicles. Be aware of your surroundings and do not drive on flooded roads. Report flooding to the National Weather Service by calling toll-free 800-401-9535 when you can do so safely. Repeating, an aerial flood warning remains in effect until 1 p.m.
1: Where he was set to have this big meeting, that whole event becomes about the media ban. So there's a real question about, and I'm asking my sources, how is this undermining what the president's trying to do and the message on the economy? And the president is now having to deal with this and talk about this ban, and it's a real conundrum and very problematic for the president's messaging on the economy. Kristen,
2: I agree with you, Misha, on this. I think my experience in campaign politics, you know, the reason you might do this politically is that you're trying to attract these Trump voters who are disengaged, only show up for him, and that could work. But I have never seen in my years in politics process arguments motivate voters. And so on one hand, when you're talking about substance, prescription drugs, lowering gas prices, lowering grocery prices, that appeals to most people who want to vote. Talking about this insidery process, who's in, who's out, usually does not actually get you anything.
3: Jamel, how do you see this?
4: I see it much the same way. I just want to emphasize something. The idea that the president believes he has the authority to ban the press from the White House, I think, speaks to the extent to which this president does not understand himself to be a servant of the American people. For me, this is watching someone who sees the White House almost as his own personal domain, right? You can ban whoever you want from your home, but on a fundamental level, the White House does not belong to President Trump. The Oval Office does not belong to President Trump. It belongs to the entire American people. And banning any press from the White House, from the Oval Office, is an indication that this president just does not understand that he is not some sovereign figure. He is a limited official in a constitutional democracy.
3: Yeah, one of the big questions, it may energize the MAGA base, Sarah, as you're saying, but what, if any, impact will it have on those voters in the middle who are going to make all the difference in November? Thank you all so much for a fantastic conversation. Really appreciate it. Still ahead, our Meet the Moment conversation with comedian Hasan Minhaj on family, identity, and the experiences that shape his comedy.
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4: Welcome back. Peabody Award winner Hasan Minhaj has done it all. Actor, writer, producer, comedian, and even co-owner of a chai tea company. Now he's got a new movie on Netflix. Best of the Best is a love letter, he says, to his heritage, centered on the world of collegiate Bollywood dance competitions. The 40-year-old who grew up in California is the son of Indian immigrants. He says his father warned him not to talk openly about being Muslim or about American politics. Instead, Minhaj built a career doing both, from The Daily Show to an interview with President Obama. We met up in New York for a wide-ranging interview on the heels of his movie premiere. There's so much to talk about. Congratulations on your new film, Best of the Best.
5: Thank you.
4: So you co-wrote it. You starred in it, yep. You produced
5: yes.
4: it. This is a film about Bollywood collegiate dancers and two best friends.
5: Yes.
4: Why was it important for you to make this film in this moment?
5: So for me, this is a love letter to my community. It's a love letter to my upbringing. Mm-hmm. Competitive collegiate Bollywood dance has existed in the United States of America for 40 years. Since the 1980s, essentially a group of kids of South Asian descent from the diaspora, let's just call them melanated brown kids, wanted to celebrate their culture, celebrate the music that defined their culture through dance.
4: Yeah.
5: And so there are these young kids that are, you know, brimming with potential, messing up their GPA, lying to their parents, all for the love of dance, to celebrate their culture and also grind on each other at after parties. And both of these things are equally important. It's Meet the Press, folks.
4: Well, and it is, it's educational because you expose how competitive it is
5: yes.
4: and the fact that it's a family
5: yes.
4: and how meaningful it is.
5: So when I think about Bollywood music, if you ask me, hey, what was it like for you growing up? It represents the cassette tape that my dad is playing in the Toyota Camry. It represents me watching, I'm going to date myself, a DVD with my grandmother of a great Bollywood movie, bootleg VHS tapes from the Indian grocery store yeah. that we'd all watch together as a family. These were kind of hidden pockets of our life.
4: You're a first generation Muslim American. Your
5: yes.
4: parents immigrated from India, as
5: yes.
4: you've talked about. And you said that when you were growing up, your father actually said, you know, it's not necessary to talk about your background.
5: Yes.
4: Your Muslim background, politics, instead build a career apart from that. And
5: yes.
4: yet you have infused all of that into your work. How did you explain that choice to your father?
5: How do I explain it?
4: Yeah.
5: You know, he's still figuring it out. So we, you know, we said this to me off camera. You and I, we met at the White House Correspondents'
4: yes.
5: Dinner, but one of the
4: yes.
5: most powerful moments that in my career, that was very just, you know, life affirming and really beautiful is, at that dinner, I'm at the dais and I'm roasting like Wolf Blitzer, but I look over and I see my mom and my dad, and my dad isn't laughing. He's looking at other people
4: wow.
5: laughing. And I think my dad was feeling this sense of like, this matters.
4: Mm-hmm.
5: Like, you believe that this matters. And that was very affirming for me. I couldn't have been more proud to be his son in that moment. I felt like, man, I hope you're proud. And I hope you're seeing that the house that I grew up in and the way we would talk about politics and the world, all of that influenced what I'm doing now. we're having this conversation. Today was my daughter's first day of third grade. And my wife went up to her and she goes, "You're it, girl. You're it. You're number one on the call sheet. You're the lead. Don't let anybody tell you otherwise." That is what I want my children to know. I didn't always get that from my parents. I think they were too busy doing the best they could to get us through, take us to Kumon, get mad at us, get us into great schools. And both me and my sister turned out great. But that feeling of, hey, whatever you are, the way you are, I see who you are, and I'm going to meet you where you are, and we'll go from there.
4: Muslim Americans have made incredible strides. Yeah. Here we are in New York City, where Zoran Mamdani has become the first Muslim American mayor of this city.
5: Yeah.
4: What do you make of this moment? Do you feel that, or do you see it differently?
5: I think it's an incredible moment, and I think what Mayor Mamdani has showed us and what he has showcased to, I think, an entire generation of people, first of all, he's 5 years younger than me, and I think my dad is secretly more proud of him than he is of me. So this is a whole thing, Zoran. You really kind of ruined it for a lot of us. You know, it's like you failed at the whole rapping thing, and that was supposed to be the story. And then now you have like this moral clarity, and you're speaking truth to power, and it's like, come on, man. And I have to hear this from my dad. He's just nonstop YouTube, WhatsApps, and you talk about social media presence. My man is flooding the zone. So that's one thing. In the past, the way politics was kind of navigated was vis-a-vis this kind of negotiation. You give a little give and take, be practical. And I think here in New York City, we got to witness, hey, I'm going to do it my way. What if I win, lose, or draw, start a campaign literally from Jackson Heights, from Queens, from the forgotten boroughs of this city in? I took from the outside in. And I think it's similar to art in that way. So many great stories are taken from the margins to the mainstream. But what's beautiful about this moment is this is a moment for a lot of us to walk and act with moral clarity. Hey, I'm not compromising my core beliefs. I'm walking through with this with clarity.
4: Have you ever had moments in your career or in your upbringing when you went to college where you didn't feel seen, where you felt discriminated against? And do you draw upon that in your work?
5: Sure. You know, I recently got to interview the amazing comedian Kumail Nanjiani on my show. And many of you know his work in comedy and acting. I know him from his abs. And I asked him, I said, hey, man, do you feel American? And he says, it's not about how I feel. It's about the way the country sees me. Right? Your belonging in a group is about the way the group sees you. I think about my grandmother who raised me. She literally went to school

Conversation. You can watch the full interview on meetthepress.com. And you can head there too to see more from our panel in our Meet the Press post game. That is all for today. Thank you so much for watching. We'll be back next week because if it's Sunday, it's Meet the Press.

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3: From ABC News, I'm Chuck Severson. Oil and gasoline prices could go up more because Iran-backed rebels in Yemen are grabbing more real estate along a key waterway Saudi Arabia uses, says ABC's Lama Hassan.
4: Saudi is one of the biggest oil producers in the world, exporting 4 to 5 million barrels of oil a day using the Bab al-Mandab Strait. But with the Houthis effectively now controlling this vital strait and Saudi's east-west pipeline, which was attacked and shut down recently, still closed, all this will push oil prices up even more.
3: ABC's Faith Abube.
5: Right now, the national average is hovering around $4.47 a gallon. That's according to Gas Buddy. And that's about $1.49 more per gallon that you're paying now for gas compared to just a few months ago at the end of February. So what's changed? The U.S. war with Iran, which is choking the global oil supply.
3: North Korea, which has nuclear weapons and missiles, fired two missiles today, each going a few hundred miles before crashing into the Sea of Japan. No damage reported. Officials say Ukraine fired more than 1,000 drones at Russia overnight, with hundreds launched toward Moscow, including this one, hitting a high-rise building in a Moscow suburb. The local governor says the attacks killed two people and injured 20 others. Scheduled to end today with no shockers, Russia's first wartime parliamentary election, virtually devoid of opposition to President Putin's policies and all but certain to cement the Kremlin's dominance. On the White House denying access to journalists from CNN, MS Now, and Politico, ABC News Chief Washington Correspondent Jonathan Carl.
6: This is more than just an attack on the press. This is, and you will see, I am certain, legal action here. This is an attack on the First Amendment. And one immediate consequence could be the president facing a stiff challenge in court for this action.
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8: Plenty on the agenda when President Trump and President Xi meet: Iran, trade, AI. But also Xi's visit is going to put the issue of fentanyl back in focus. So can both sides really do more to combat the crisis still killing tens of thousands of Americans each year? President Trump plans to greet Xi as his plane lands, a rare personal welcome and a sign of the importance the White House is placing on these talks.
3: ABC.

0: ABC's Britt Klenit. Another security incident involving a new AI model. ABC's Olivia Rubin in Washington.
1: Google disclosing the first known hacking incidents with its AI technology. The company saying Gemini got unauthorized access to the internet, hacking three real websites during a test, though they say the model stopped itself each time. And remember, it's not the first so-called breakout incident from an AI model. Earlier this week, OpenAI reporting six new incidents, and they say it's a disturbing and concerning behavior from these AI models, and it's all fueling fresh calls for robust oversight that President Trump is dismissing.
0: Pumpkin season is now officially underway. A pumpkin patch in Somerville, South Carolina, welcoming visitors, is owned by Rob Zednick, holding the line on prices.
2: Gas prices went up a little bit higher. So pumpkins, basically, my prices stayed about the same as last year, so I didn't put any more money on for the customer this year.
0: Chuck Sievertson, ABC News.
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6: West Virginia Metro News, I'm Daniel Woods. One person is dead after a motorcycle accident Friday afternoon on University Town Center Drive in Granville. Police said at 5:45 p.m. a motorcycle and a pickup truck collided near the Chili's restaurant, killing William G. Rudash Jr., age 65, of CORE. Those in the tourism industry across the state will gather in Charleston this afternoon for the 2026 Governor's Conference on Tourism. Governor Patrick Morrissey is scheduled to speak at 9 a.m. on Monday. That conference runs through Wednesday at the Charleston Coliseum and Convention Center. A driver is dead after a crash on I-79 South in Kanawha County late Friday night when a pickup truck exited the lane of traffic and slammed into a parked dump truck in a work zone. That occurred just before midnight, just south of the Elkview exit, according to the Kanawha County Sheriff's Office. The West Virginia football team is 3-0 on the season after beating Virginia Saturday night 38-27. Marshall beat Missouri State 30-24. At the Metro News Anchor Desk, I'm Daniel Woods.
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3: Johnny Bench, the leading home run hitter in Reds history with 389 round trippers, hit the very first one of his long career on this September 20th in his first big league season in 1967. Bench had made his debut in late August of that year, but hit his first home run on this date in Atlanta, a three-run homer in the sixth inning that gave the Reds the lead. Bench hit it off another rookie, Jim Britton, who was in fact making his first big league appearance. It was the only home run Bench ever hit off Britton, but he sure managed to hit a few more off many other National League pitchers. And it all started this September 20th, 1967. Johnny Bench's first career home run this date in Reds baseball.
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6: Hey, very delightful. Good afternoon to you, and welcome once again and for the final time here in 2026 out to Great American Ballpark in downtown Cincinnati. Today, the Reds close out the home portion of their schedule, taking on the Cubs in the series finale. It's also the rubber game. These two teams have split the first two. Reds trying to bounce back today behind right-hander Rhett Lauder. He goes up against Cub lefty David Peterson. First pitch comes your way shortly, but right now, here's Yid with today's pregame show. Yid?
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0: 1. 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
0: Welcome back into the Cincinnati Children's Postgame Show. Reds fall to the Cubs today, 9-1 to close out Great American Ballpark for 2026. Continuing with scores around Major League Baseball. Now in National League parks, as I mentioned earlier, Phillies over the Mets today, 7-2. Elsewhere around the National League, Pirates lead the Royals 4-3. That game's heading to the ninth inning in Pittsburgh. They're in the bottom of the eighth inning in St. Louis. Cardinals and Nationals are locked in a good one. 3-3 the score of that game. In Colorado, the Mariners have a 1-0 lead in the top of the sixth inning. They bat against the Rockies. The Padres and Marlins are scoreless. Bottom of the second in San Diego. In L.A., it's the Giants with a 1-0 lead on the Dodgers. Top of the second inning at Dodger Stadium. Diamondbacks have a 1-0 lead on the Yankees, top of the second inning out in the desert. Those are your scores around Major League Baseball. Highlights from the Reds' 9-1 loss to the Cubs when we come back on the Reds Radio Network.
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0: Reds on the wrong side of a 9-1 final at Great American Ballpark today in the home finale. Now it's time to listen back to the highlights from today's game. Unfortunately, it was almost all Cubs in this one. They didn't waste much time right out of the gate. Pete Crow Armstrong on a two-strike pitch dropped a single into right field, stole second, and then came around to score on this from Alex Bregman. 26 home runs, 88 driven in. The pitch to him is swung on and ripped into left field. That's down for a base hit. Here comes Pete Crow Armstrong around third. He will score easily. And Bregman's aboard with a two-out RBI base hit. And the Cubs strike first this afternoon. It's 1-0 Chicago. It was 1-0, but then they started to open things up in the third inning. Pete Crow Armstrong led things off with a double. And then, after one out, a ground out by Seiya Suzuki, Michael Busch walked. Then Alex Bregman drew a walk. Ian Happ singled behind him, and Happ's base hit loaded the bases. Nico Horner drew a bases-loaded walk, which made it a 3-0 Cubs lead. And then, two batters later, Pedro Ramirez came to the plate, and here is our change-the-outcome play of the game.
1: Louder to the dish. Ground ball back up the middle. That's into center field. That is going to score two runs. It is now 5-0 Cubs. Runners at first and third. Two down. And the Cubs just keep on doing what they do, and that is hit. You miss in the middle, they'll make you pay.
0: It felt like that was the really the height of the unraveling for the Reds today, and kind of felt like that was the back-breaking blow for the Cubs. Rhett Lauder would get out of the inning the next batter when Miguel Amaya grounded out to Matt McClain. Be listening to our flagship station tomorrow morning at 6:50. If you correctly identify the play of the game, you'll receive two Reds tickets and a dinner cruise for two from B&B Riverboat. So that hit made it 5-0. The Reds would get on the board in the bottom of the fourth inning. J.J. Bleday, who had a pretty good history against David Peterson, added to it. With two outs, J.J. Bleday swings, sends a high fly ball. Well hit, deep right. Back goes Suzuki. Looks up. It is gone. I think we mentioned that J.J. Bleday has historically hit David Peterson pretty well. He takes him deep here.
1: Well, he walked him the first time. And he was awfully careful, he being Peterson. And this time he just reaches back and says, I've got a 5-0 lead here. Hit it, and he did.
0: That got the Reds on the board to make it 5-1. That's all the Reds would get. That was the only home run that the Reds would hit in the series. Then the Cubs really opened things up in the fifth inning. With one out, Michael Conforto came to the plate and tacked on one more. Oh and 2 on Conforto. Spires the plate. He swings, sends a fly ball right center field. Pretty well hit. It is deep. It is gone. Conforto drives it out of here to right center. Solo shot. The lead back to 5 for Chicago. It's 6-1. Pedro Ramirez singled right behind him. And then two batters later, it was Pete Crow Armstrong again already with a 2-for-3 game and a couple of runs scored and a stolen base. And then he added to his day. Last year, he's probably just doing more throwing. This ball's crushed high in the air, deep right center field. That's back toward the power stacks and gone. Two-run home run, Pete Crow Armstrong. That's his 45th home run of the year. That also gave him 107 RBIs on the season. That made it 8-1. The Cubs would get one more on the Seiya Suzuki home run of the eighth inning as they beat the Reds 9-1. We're back with the totals when the Cincinnati Children's Reds postgame show continues next on the Reds Radio Network.
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0: One Cubs over the Reds at Great American Ballpark. Welcome back into the Cincinnati Children's Reds postgame show. Time to take a look at the totals from this one for the Cubs. 9 runs on 13 hits with 1 error and 8 left on base. For the Reds, a run on 4 hits, no errors. The Reds left 4. Winning pitcher David Peterson, 9-8. Losing pitcher Rhett Lauder, 6-12. This game was played in 2 hours and 31 minutes in front of 28,917. 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Well, the Reds are on the road now to close out 2026. It's a two-city road trip on deck. First stop, Atlanta. A 3-game series kicks off on Tuesday after tomorrow's off day. Brandon Williamson will end up starting Tuesday night series opener after a little shakeup to the Reds rotation. Williamson will be making his 8th start of the year. He's 4-4 with a 5.56 earned run average. First pitch is set for 7:15. We're on the air at 6:45 with the Reds pregame show from Atlanta. That's all we've got for you for today. Thanks for listening, and we'll talk to you again Tuesday night from Atlanta right here on the Reds Radio Network. So long.
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10: At the end of their lives, or the weather gets cool, and they don't die, but they're on the ground, and they can't necessarily make it back to the hive. They can still sting if a dog is nosing around on the ground and happens to pick one up in his or her mouth. That's a time when we often see those. And knowing when bees are going to be in the environment and where can really help you avoid those situations.
11: I imagine stings on or in the mouth or throat could be quite dangerous due to swelling of the airways.
10: Absolutely. Yeah. Even if it's not an allergic reaction, if there's significant swelling in the mouth or the throat from a sting in that area, it can compromise breathing, which can be dangerous.
11: Do cats get stung too?
10: They do. We don't see them very often. Cats would have basically the same symptoms. I would think more likely a cat would have stepped on it. It might be shaking its paw or limping or have swelling. I think it's likely or more likely they might have eaten it. So you'd see drooling, swelling around the mouth, pawing at the mouth. The treatment would be very similar to what we would do with dogs. But it's uncommon for us to see bee stings in cats. It can happen, but it's more a dog thing than a cat thing.
11: Any final thoughts?
10: Well, again, I think that the most important thing with bees particularly is to remember that they are, you know, an important part of our environment. And, you know, especially in California where we are, people have recognized the value that they have for not just, you know, environmentally, but economically. And we really want to do what we can to preserve bees in our environment without, you know, having to kill them. And we want them around for a lot of reasons. On the other hand, we don't want them endangering our pets. And therefore, it's important for us to recognize what parts of our environment may be risks to our pets and try to understand them so that we can do our part to reduce the chance that they're going to have a bad interaction.
11: Dr. Robert Reed, thank you very much.
10: You're welcome. Nice to talk to you.
11: Okay, more with Animals Today right after the break.
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22: A specific kind of animal usually lives in a holt. What kind of animal is this?
23: Turtle.
22: Otter. A holt is like a den. What is the most recognizable physical feature of the male lion?
23: The mane.
22: It's mane, correct. A blue anthropomorphic dog that speaks with a southern drawl.
23: He is... I can't remember.
22: Huckleberry hound.
23: Oh, yeah, huckleberry hound. Okay.
22: What are baby goats called?
23: Kids.
22: Kids is correct. Helminthology is the study of what?
23: Little parasites?
22: Worms. Close. Which mammal has the highest blood pressure?
23: Wait, worms, parasites. Okay. Some overlap there.
22: I want to encourage you. Which mammal has the highest blood pressure in the world?
23: The giraffe.
22: Giraffe is correct. The word vibrissae might refer to the blank of a cat.
23: The whiskers.
22: Correct.
23: Yeah.
22: True or false, snakes have slimy skin.
23: Oh, no.
22: False, snake skin is smooth and dry. Who's the fastest mouse in all Mexico?
23: Really? Like a cartoon Speedy Gonzales?
22: Yeah, well, what other mouse do you know?
23: Speedy Gonzales?
22: Speedy Gonzales is correct. You remember him? He wears an oversized yellow sombrero, a white shirt and trousers, and a red kerchief around his neck. Yep. Has a thick accent. Did you watch that as a kid?
23: A little bit, also.
22: Did you enjoy it?
23: No recollection.
22: Did you find it racist, offensive, insulting? You know, Speedy Gonzales was born in the early 1950s, and after 40 years of being on the air, guess what? In 1999, it was taken off the air by the Cartoon Network for perpetuating stereotypes about Mexicans. And some say the network's owner, Ted Turner, ordered it to be taken off the air. And network officials claim they found this character derogatory and offensive. And on top of that, the character drank and smoked excessively.
23: Yeah. Turner drank and smoked.
22: Okay. What name is given to an adult female sheep?
23: A ewe?
22: Yes. How do you spell ewe?
23: E-W-E.
22: Yep. A formicarium is a living place for what kind of insect? Formicarium.
23: Okay. A worm.
22: Ant.
23: Oh, yeah.
22: An anthropomorphic cat who uses trickery and deceit to gain power.
23: Oh, I think you laid this on me before. Puss in Boots?
22: Puss in Boots is right. That's sexist. What is Canada's national animal?
23: I'm going to say it is the Canada bear.
22: Beaver.
23: Okay, beaver it is. And, oh yeah, the beaver appears on some of their coinage, right?
22: That's correct. What was the name of the dog in a cartoon who was a crime fighter like Superman?
23: Oh, Superdog. Underdog.
22: Underdog. And he lived under the radar is doing what kind of work?
23: Well, he was vigilante? I don't know. He was
22: Shoeshine boy.
23: Oh, that's what you mean. Like his regular job.
22: That's right. Do you remember watching that as a kid?
23: Yeah, I guess I wasn't paying enough. I was just a zombie in front of that television.
22: I should have
23: paid more attention, actually.
22: He speaks only in rhymes. Remember, Underdog speaks in rhymes. What's a famous rhyme he would state?
23: Here I come to... No, that's the wrong one. It's the Mighty Mouse. Underdog, I don't know.
22: There's no need to fear.
23: Oh, Underdog is here.
22: Right.
23: Right. Oh, just like Billy Joel.
22: That's right. Just like Billy Joel speaks in rhymes.
23: Maybe Billy Joel watched Underdog when he was composing his first songs. Oh.
22: Which common pet has the Latin name Carassius auritus?
23: Oh.
22: I'll give you multiple choice here.
23: Please.
22: A snail, a spider, or a goldfish?
23: I'll say goldfish.
22: Goldfish is correct. I think auritus in Latin means gold-plated. The name of the cat that would chase the yellow bird named Tweety.
23: Sylvester?
22: Yep. Cirrhicata cirrhicata, a species of mongoose, is commonly called what in English?
23: Oh, don't know that one for sure.
22: Meerkat.

0: Oh, that meerkat is a kind of mongoose. That is interesting. I never knew that.
1: Yeah, they're very cute, aren't they? They're like the size of a squirrel. You often see pictures of them together standing up tall on two legs, monitoring for danger near their den, right?
0: Yep.
1: A female turkey is called a hen. A male turkey is called what?
0: Male turkey, gobble something?
1: Yeah, gobbler or tom.
0: Tom.
1: In the Tom and Jerry cartoon, Jerry was what kind of animal?
0: Tom and Jerry, cat.
1: Jerry was the mouse.
0: Jerry was the mouse.
1: Oh, my goodness.
0: Yeah.
1: What is the fastest bird in the world?
0: The peregrine falcon.
1: Correct.
0: Oh, yeah.
1: Pythons are poisonous, true or false?
0: They are not.
1: Pythons are not poisonous. They do not possess venom. They just simply squeeze you to death.
0: Yep, that's good.
1: What is the name of Tarzan's chimpanzee?
0: Tarzan's chimpanzee, cheetah.
1: Yep.
0: Yeah.
1: How many teats does a cow have?
0: Cow. I'm going to say six.
1: Four.
0: Okay.
1: Have you ever milked a cow?
0: Nope.
1: Yep.
0: Oh, maybe. We visited Amish Dutch country when I was a little kid. We drove out to Pennsylvania. There's some pictures of me. I was very frightened on a pony. So it's possible I might have done it.
1: And you just didn't count how many teats a cow had?
0: I didn't count.
1: Okay. What animal is a Mexican hairless?
0: A dog?
1: Yes.
0: Okay.
1: Now, see, that's racist in our politically correct world.
0: Why?
1: If you have this kind of dog, and I'm joking.
0: Okay.
1: If you have this kind of dog and someone asks you, though, what kind of dog do you have, what do you say?
0: You say he is just got out of the barber. I don't know.
1: Okay.
0: I don't know what you...
1: Okay, well, I'll tell you what you say. Another name for Mexican hairless dog is called Xoloitzcuintli. Xoloitzcuintli.
0: Okay.
1: But yes, just say Mexican hairless. Which insect transmits bubonic plague?
0: The flea.
1: Flea is correct. Bubonic plague is mainly spread by infected fleas from small animals. What was the name of Fred and Wilma Flintstone's pet dinosaur?
0: Dino.
1: Yeah.
0: No, I paid attention during Flintstones. That was worth my attention.
1: The largest bird of prey in the world is?
0: Is the bird of prey some kind of... A bird of prey, hawk or a vulture? No.
1: Condor.
0: Condor.
1: What kind of animal starred in the animated movie Ratatouille?
0: A rat.
1: Yes. Remember we watched that movie together. What was the rat's name?
0: The rat's name was, Pierre?
1: Remy.
0: Oh, yeah, Remy.
1: A pinniped is what type of animal?
0: Is like a seal or seal-like?
1: Seal. Which is the fastest two-legged animal in the world?
0: Two ostrich.
1: Yes. A ladybug has how many legs?
0: It has one, two, three, six.
1: Six is correct. An ungulate animal has what?
0: Hooves.
1: Yep. Sockeye is what type of fish?
0: A salmon.
1: Yep.
0: Salmon.
1: And what's another name for a wargle? Why are you laughing?
0: Waggle? You're just making things up again? Waggle, schnaggle?
1: I'm not making it up.
0: Okay.
1: A dingo is another
0: dingo.
1: Name for a wargle.
0: Okay, the wild dog of Australia.
1: Yeah, what kind of animal was a famous TV cartoon character named Alvin?
0: Was one of the chipmunks.
1: You got it.
0: Yeah.
1: Okay, once again, you did pretty good on your cartoon animals, but not so good on real-life animals.
0: I know. That means something. That's pretty...
1: It does mean something.
0: I know.
1: And thank you for tuning in to Animals Today. This is Dr. Lori Kirshner encouraging you to nurture your love and compassion for the only other beings sharing our planet, the animals.
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0: It's the Midwest and South today. Heavy rain, flash flood watches and warnings. Forecast for gasoline prices higher. The blame, partly the Iran-backed rebels in Yemen, the Houthis. They attacked and closed down a Saudi oil pipeline and have seized islands to effectively control a waterway the Saudis use to ship oil. Why? The Saudis support Yemen's government, which is battling the Houthis. ABC's Faith Abubey.
1: Right now, the national average is hovering

0: 3 miles, the second about 367. Both are believed to have landed in the Sea of Japan outside Japan's exclusive economic zone. No damage has been reported. Tokyo has lodged a strong protest through its embassy channel in Beijing. Anthony Trotter, ABC News, Tokyo.
1: President Zelensky says Ukraine fired more than 1,000 drones and missiles at Russia overnight. Hundreds launched toward Moscow, including this missile, hitting a high-rise building in a Moscow suburb with several deaths and injuries reported by a local governor. Russia's first wartime parliamentary election ends today with virtually no opposition to President Putin's policies. A bruising electoral setback in two state elections today for German Chancellor Friedrich Merz's center-right party, an anti-migration, Russian-friendly party called Alternative for Germany, made significant gains, projections based on exit polls and counting for Germany's ARD TV. 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
1: President Trump said more to say today about that tall military triumphal arch he wants to build in Washington. ABC's Stephen Portnoy in D.C.
3: He's talking about today using it as a base for drones and snipers. He says that would be done at the military's request. The Pentagon is declining to comment, and I should note that the arch has been challenged in court by 3 Vietnam veterans who say the arch would affect their view of the cemetery.
1: Meaning Arlington National Cemetery would be the largest such arch in the world. 18 people arrested in the July 2021 killing of Haitian President Jovenel Moïse have today been awaiting extradition to the U.S., marking the end of a drawn-out judicial process in Haiti. Their trial will be in Florida. Google disclosing the first known hacking incidents with its AI technology. This is ABC's Olivia Rubin.
4: The company saying Gemini got unauthorized access to the internet, hacking 3 real websites during a test, though they say the model stopped itself each time. Earlier this week, OpenAI reporting 6 new incidents.
1: Shaped like a spaceship, the George Lucas Museum of Narrative Art in Los Angeles, set to open to the public on Tuesday, opening with an exhibit of the Star Wars story. On hand for Saturday's grand opening ceremony, L.A. Mayor Karen Bass.
5: It's all about storytelling. That's what narrative art is. And that's what we are, the storytelling capital of the world.
1: Opening theaters and a large collection of Lucas's artwork. Chuck Sievertson, ABC News.
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2: And then it was just like somebody opened the curtain. He turned his head, and the sun hit that big split G2. Oh, man, it was like seeing a unicorn. You know, you just this deer that you've hunted so many years.
3: Just as luck would have it, when I came up, the two regular colored gobblers, they had some brush in front of them, and that white gobbler, he was in the wide open, man, and I said, you got to be kidding me.
4: Get ready. There you go. Nice shot.
1: 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At Greer Industries, we've been improving lives for more than a century. Now, here's West Virginia's voice of the outdoors, Chris Lawrence.
5: Welcome in, everybody, to Saturday morning. National Hunting and Fishing Day has arrived, and we are coming to you live this morning from Stonewall Resort State Park in Lewis County, where the festivities get started at 10 this morning?
6: 9 a.m.
5: We welcome in, as he just speaks right up. The director of the DNR, Brett McMillian, is here. How are you, buddy?
6: I am great. How are you this morning?
5: Sorry, I should have let you finish your drink of coffee before I throw you on the air there.
6: You caught me off guard.
5: Yeah. The National Hunting and Fishing Day is a tremendous celebration that has gone through a lot of evolution over time. By the way, Paul Johansson is here as well. Paul, how are you?
7: I'm doing great.
5: Pull that mic over a little bit. You'd think after you've done this so many years, you would know that you need to get as close to the mic as you can without touching it. This is coaching I do before the game.
7: You should do this while before we get on the air.
5: Welcome in. How are you doing?
7: I'm doing great. Thank you.
5: Fantastic. Directors, I was saying, the National Hunting and Fishing Day, if I'm not mistaken, I did some research about this. It was first a proclamation by, I think, President Nixon in around 1972 as a way to recognize the value of hunting and fishing to our American landscape and our American culture. And every year since then, it has been something that has been picked up, and it's a national day, typically celebrated on the fourth Saturday in September. However, and we used to do that, it was rolled back a few years ago because at that time we had moved the opening day of archery season to the fourth Saturday in September. And we certainly didn't want to conflict with that.
6: That's right. That's exactly right. You're not going to catch me anywhere but in the woods.
5: But it is, and I think it's an important day or series of days to recognize hunting and fishing and what it does mean to the country.
6: I completely agree. And, of course, our current governor also dedicated today and proclaimed September 19, 2026 as National Hunting and Fishing Days. He understands and appreciates and values the importance of our sport and all the, whether it be the economic benefit or the social benefit. So we're very proud of him and his support.
5: And you have the proclamation here this morning.
6: I do. I thought it would be appropriate. You know, we've done this for several years and I've not brought that in each morning, but it is actually really cool because it's got some great data associated with it.
5: Hit me with some facts.
6: For example, 598,000 hunters and anglers support the state's economy through their spending. That's a huge number. When you're talking about a population of 1.8 million, we're a third of the population, and that's just licensed hunters and anglers, etc. Last year, in 2025 alone, our license sales to residents was over 440,000.
5: Wow.
6: That doesn't count landowners and the one generation up, one generation down that may not purchase a license based on that availability to do so. So we are a large crowd, and I tell you what, we love our outdoor activities. And some of the other big items that I'm noticing here, the annual level of spending was more than $41 million on hunting and fishing, which doesn't include spending on items such as trips and travel or licenses and fees. And it all that added up to 2.1% of West Virginia's GDP. So, I mean, these are some big numbers.
5: So imagine that. If the governor or somebody was announcing a new plant that put that kind of money on the landscape, that'd be front page news and everybody in the world would be talking about it.

0: You bet. And you know, the governor realizes that because, yeah. I mean, every time we have a new business or someone moved to West Virginia, as you and I were talking this morning, what are the things that they look for? Number one, obviously, hospitals and schools. But number three is recreation. And what's at the top of that recreation list is some sort of hunting or fishing, trapping, outdoor activities. I mean, it's just abundant in West Virginia. And that's why we're the wild and wonderful mountain state.
1: It's important, too, to dispel the myth that, that hunting and fishing are no longer appreciated or no longer nobody participates in them anymore. That's not the case, especially in West Virginia.
0: You are absolutely correct. Our numbers continue to grow. I can tell you our participation at our Natural Resource Commission meetings has quadrupled. We're seeing more folks involved. We're hearing more comments, and we encourage that. We want to hear from the hunters and anglers, and that's something the governor's mentioned many times as well, that he wants the public involved, and he wants to hear those things. So I tell you, I couldn't be more tickled with this governor and how he's approached his interest at DNR as a whole. So it's very encouraging to me.
1: Paul, you can jump in on this. I never pass up the opportunity to herald the Pittman Robertson and Dingell Johnson acts that are really proof and that the sportsmen put their money where their mouth is, because that is the way those work. Let me explain it again. Is every time you buy a box of shotgun shells or you buy a rifle or any kind of fishing gear, there's a tax you pay on that. You may not see it or realize it. That money goes to Washington, to the U.S. Fish and Wildlife Service. However, in code, they can't keep that money. They have to distribute it back to the states, and that helps fund the management of hunting and fishing. I don't know of anything else that works that way.
2: Yeah, you're exactly right, Chris. The model that we have here in North America, in the United States in particular, with regards to the funding for conservation work, is driven in large part by hunters and anglers, not only through the purchase of hunting and fishing license in their respective states, but as well as the wildlife and sport fish restoration dollars that you talked about, dollars that are commonly referred to as PR or DJ. Those are funds that are collected through the manufacturers of guns and ammo and fishing tackle. It's collected and distributed back to the state fish and wildlife agencies based on a pretty clearly defined formula. And those dollars are matched, those federal excise dollars are matched with state fish and wildlife agency license funds to perform and allow us to do the work that we do.
1: No, correct me if I'm wrong, the two parameters that are based on how much of that funding each state would get is your number of license holders and the amount of land or water you have to hunt and fish, correct? Yeah. So obviously we don't have the kind of water that Florida has. So it's really the license is where we can, because you can't make any more, unless we're going to annex Maryland or something, you can't create any more places to hunt and fish. You got what you got. So the license numbers is the most important part. And a few years ago when we created the senior lifetime license, that was the reason for that, because it really added a lot more to the rolls that we could count to draw down that money. That's going to go somewhere. If it doesn't come here, it goes somewhere else.
2: Yeah, that's exactly right. So the formula that you just described, it is in part based on the number of licensed hunters. Mm-hmm. So the move towards the senior lifetime license, allowing us to count those as licensed buyers, was significant for us in terms of the numbers of hunters that we could count, and then the dollars that roll back into West Virginia.
1: I'll put you on the spot. How much do we get out of that every year?
2: You are putting me on the spot. we'll get somewhere around $11 to $12 million of federal dollars every year. And of course, we match that with our state fish and wild our state license money, and we have a few other sources of funding. But here in West Virginia, we receive very little general revenue money. Most of our state money is driven by those purchases of hunting and fishing licenses by our hunters and anglers. Hunters and anglers truly do pay for conservation here in West Virginia. And
1: everywhere.
2: That's true. And the rest of our citizens benefit from that.
1: That was the thing I wanted to point out, is that when you hear somebody complaining about hunting and fishing and how we somehow do not appreciate the wildlife or the flora or the fauna, hunters and fishermen are the one fishermen are the ones that put their money where their mouth is and protect all of this for everybody to enjoy. It doesn't cost you anything to go hiking and bird watching, but if you want to go hunting, you've got to pay something. And that manages all of the game in West Virginia, not just the game we hunt.
0: And Chris, if I could add to that, and it is such a phenomenal program. Paul mentioned there's very little general revenue for the wildlife section, and that amount is actually under $200,000 annually. But it also funds the DNR law enforcement section. Their payroll and all associated activities of purchases, et cetera, are funded except for $2.7 million that we use from general revenue. And we utilize those dollars just simply because we need these guys and gals to do things that aren't always hunting and fishing related, whether it be flood related, emergency, special event, etc. So you can see the benefit there of funding not only the habitat management but also the enforcement and the conservation side as well. So it is a phenomenal program. Kudos to everybody that's put the work and effort in to get this program set up over the years. It's great for the state.
1: DNR Director Brett McMillian and also Wildlife Chief Paul Johansson with us this morning. We're live at Stonewall Resort State Park, where the National Hunting and Fishing Day celebration gets started at 9 this morning. And there's a lot going on. We'll talk more about that coming up in a moment. Let's take our first break. Be back right after this. Hey, this is Chris Lawrence. 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
9: Out on the water. her at the break of dawn. I got my
1: Welcome back to West Virginia Outdoors Live this morning in Lewis County at the Stonewall Resort State Park for National Hunting and Fishing Day. DNR Director Brett McMillan.

0: And joins us here along with Wildlife Chief Paul Johansson. Director, what is on the agenda today as we look down the plethora of activities that people have to enjoy here? I always like this because there's a lot of hands-on stuff that you can do here. You can shoot, you can ask questions, you can participate in things. Maybe if you've never shot a gun or you've never cast a fishing pole, this is the perfect opportunity to get educated by people that can show you how to do it correctly and safely.
1: You're absolutely right, and our numbers of displays, vendors, everything grew this year as we were hoping. We are excited to announce also this year that we are going to be accepting card at the gate. We've always been a cash operation, but now you're available to come in and pay by card when you hit the gate as well. So I know we've heard a lot of people having some concern about that historically, so that's a good thing to add. 9 to 6 today. We did have a lot of pre-sale tickets sold,
0: really?
1: Which
0: okay.
1: is pretty cool. Actually, a greater number than we've had at the last couple of events, so we're expecting a good crowd. And those pre-sale tickets actually included 2 tasting tickets for our State Parks Taste of West Virginia State Parks event. So for $10, that adult was getting entry and a lunch, because if you've seen those entrees, the samples, they're a meal in themselves. So that's pretty exciting.
0: Yeah, I plan to do some damage at that event later today.
1: So. This year we've added I know I'll be there as well. So that maybe kicks off at 1 o'clock, and I think we'll hear from Chef Marion here soon, and maybe we'll get some more intel on it. We've added a rock climbing wall this year, which will be very exciting for the
0: youngsters. Probably won't be participating in that.
1: I don't think I will either.
0: Chances are I'm not going to be doing that. Although the colonel over here was telling me that they were now doing vertical rescue, so that might be an opportunity for your officers.
1: I think he's got some experience. Maybe we can encourage him to get up on that wall.
0: Yeah, make sure we get some pictures of that, if you don't mind.
1: That's great. We've also got our partners from the National Wild Turkey Federation here at the Outdoor Youth Challenge, and they will have their air rifle shoot as part of the program today.
0: Do they also have a turkey calling contest today?
1: They do, sponsored by the NWTF as well. Michael McCoy is leading that over at the Lodge, and I think the kickoff is...
0: Yeah, I think they had guys from Virginia and West Virginia. It's almost like a border battle
2: was what they were calling it.
1: It was, and I'll tell you what, I'm going to try to sneak over there, but I tell you, my challenge is there's so many things to see here, I'm going to be struggling to go to all of them.
0: That's true. Have they moved the shooting events for the Youth Outdoor Challenge this year?
1: They're at the WMA shooting range.
0: So where is that? As opposed to where it was before.
1: So it's back out towards the entrance, just a short distance. It's actually, I believe, a little closer drive, if I'm not mistaken. Mm-hmm. But the buses will be hauling people as normal. You'll meet over near the, kind of close to the marina is the pickup spot. So those activities will still be going on as they have been historically. And our natural resource police officers and wildlife resources specialists will be up there to help. And that's a great event. And you're right, if young ones have not had a firearm in their hand, there's no better place than this one to learn how to shoot.
0: And I hear so many people that talk to me, they communicate with me that they don't hunt or fish, but they love what they hear on this show. Come on down and give it a try. I mean, this is your perfect opportunity if you're that person that calls me and sends me emails all the time, like, I don't hunt and fish. I've never shot a gun. This is the opportunity to do it. I can't stress that enough. Not just for children, adults as well. Everybody's welcome.
1: you're right. If you're not an avid hunter or fisher, come on down. The culture is really phenomenal. It is a family event, very welcoming, and you're going to have a good time. There's some giveaways situated throughout. We've got some great demonstrations. The Avian Conservation Center will be here with their Birds of Prey at 2:30, which is a really cool show. And for all you avid big buck hunters, the big buck wall is back. You can bring your mount for display and be entered to win in a variety of prizes. So that's
0: wishing I was participating in that, but no, not me.
1: Me too. I am an avid doe hunter. I do my part, but I just absolutely
0: love. You're highly successful at taking the bald headed deer.
1: Exactly. Well, now I think that was a fat joke. So, no, it's awesome, though. But I will tell you, I have learned that, that backstrap in the air fryer is very tasty.
0: Yeah, no question about it.
1: So, yeah, but another thing we're really excited about is our Outdoor Youth Challenge. And this is hands-on activities for kids, wildlife ID, archery, fishing, casting, shooting. We have master naturalists on site. Those kids that compete in 8 of those activities are entered into a prize drawing, which does occur at 4 p.m. You do have to be present, but there are some really cool prizes. For example, there will be scholarships for junior and senior conservation camp opportunities, which are really good if youth are interested in that. Both of my kids did attend conservation camp, and I tell you, they had a ball.
0: My daughter did too, yeah.
1: Grand prize will be a hunting and fishing license, a lifetime one. And I tell you, we've got backpacks full of Cabela's gear and DNR items for kids who leave. And kudos to the Charleston Bass Pro Team staff. They were very phenomenal to work with, and the donations were very much appreciated.
0: Wonderful.
1: So, yeah, I tell you, the partners are great. I think we're up to 45-ish vendors at least. Mm-hmm. The maps are available when you come in. I know you asked me earlier about what's going on. There's no way we can talk about it all.
0: Well, you hit the high points, that's for sure. So gates open at 9 o'clock, $10 gets you in, and then 14 and under get in free, right?
1: Yes, sir. That's right.
0: So you can't beat that, so come on down. I appreciate you guys getting up early and coming over. I really value it. I remember one time, a few times I've done this show in the old days, and it was just myself and whoever the DNR spokesman happened to be at the time, and they were begrudgingly here because they had to get out of bed. So it's nice to have a full complement of folks to come over and be part of the event. So
1: well, we really appreciate your support.
0: All right. When we come back, we're going to talk to the newly minted colonel of the DNR law enforcement, who's been on the show many times. And I told him when he walked in this morning, it was hard for me to call him Colonel because I forgot. But he's here. Colonel Dave Trader will be with us. And we'll also get a little more on that taste of the state parks that the director was talking about there. We're live this morning at Stonewall Resort State Park for National Hunting and Fishing Day. We'll be back right after this.
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4: We're back on West Virginia Outdoors. We're live this morning at the National Hunting and Fishing Day event at Stonewall Resort State Park in Lewis County. Centrally located in West Virginia, it's only a couple hour drive from wherever you're listening this morning. Unless, of course, you're listening online and you're in California, you're probably going to have a drive to get here. But if you get started, you might make it by 9 o'clock. So, Colonel Dave Trader is here this morning. Sir, how are you?
5: Hi, sir. How are you doing?
4: It is it's just hard for me to call you Colonel. We were talking about this before we went on the air. You have been coming into this show and helping me with various things since you were a sergeant, yeah,
5: I was there when we were doing your hunter education classes with your family.
4: That's right. Yeah. Yeah. So. Yeah. I've been through that course 4 times, and I still haven't aced it. There's one pesky question on there that I miss every time.
5: We always put it in there for you.
4: Probably so. Yeah, well, and then you all pull me over to the side and you go over those questions that need some help and get me through, so I appreciate that.
5: No problem.
4: We were talking about, I told you earlier that especially this year, and Paul and the director were talking about the money from the Pittman-Robertson and Dingell-Johnson funds, and then there's certain parts of state revenue that go into the DNR to fund other missions that you guys in the law enforcement section do. This summer, the flooding has been just an incredible story in West Virginia. And I think dating back to last year when the floods hit in Wheeling, that has really spotlighted the work that the Swiftwater Rescue Teams have done with DNR. You all have really, your guys are to be commended because there were a lot of lives saved by the work y'all did.
5: Absolutely. They work hard. They train hard. We always are waiting if we're called to duty. And we put a lot of time and effort in making sure we have the best equipment that we have, you know, that's available just so that we can maximize the return. So.
4: Yeah.
5: And I'll tell you, there's something, it was really cool. Of course, I was there with them on the ground and you know, this last flood, for instance. But even our drone technology, it was amazing. We used to go in and, you know, we'd get a report of somebody stranded and, you know, drove through the water, got up into position. We would have launched the boats, you know, went out to them and made sure they're okay. I actually got to see one of our newer drones go over the top. They were able to communicate with the people on the ground. You know, the helicopter initially spotted. They communicated with the people on the ground. They said, hey, we're okay. And the drone pulled back out. And the ability and the time saver that was, and even the potential for loss of lives from the rescuer standpoint, was dramatically cut just by the use of that drone and the technology. But that stuff obviously, you know, costs a lot of money, but it was but our people are trained to do that. They were using it. They're using it for damage assessments across the area. So, I mean, where you can't necessarily get in, we're flying the drones over, working with the FEMA people and also with emergency management people. It's a really good thing.
4: Well, and of course, my main job at Metro News is reporting the news, so I work with those guys a lot on situations like that. And the dive team, unfortunately, every time I talk to them, it's a tragedy. But the work that they do, and there was such a need for them when they were finally formed, that I think that has really been fantastic in recovering people and bringing peace of mind to families that have, you know, lost someone that can't be found.
5: Yeah, it's all centered around our boating enforcement efforts. A lot of that, you know, the ability for our people, you know, we had people that were fishing, fell over, maybe weren't wearing a life jacket. And we've had to do the, you know, the sad part of our job. But, you know, it's good in the sense that we can provide closure for the family and do that stuff. But our people are even trained on evidence recovery on the bottom. So if you have an incident, we'll go in there and do an investigation. But we can also kind of go back down and find some of this stuff. And we also have an underwater drone that really works well because, you know, it's the same principle. I can send the underwater drone in. We can identify the areas clear, and it saves what I call bottom time for our divers, which can be dangerous, you know, depending on the debris and stuff that might be in that area. So whether it's in the air or under the water, we have the technology to kind of use that to help, you know.
4: Well, and there's this thing called chain of evidence where, yeah, for a trial, whoever recovers the evidence, I mean, whoever's been in charge or in possession of that evidence, you know, yeah, can make or break the case. If you've got an officer who collected it, even underwater, that doesn't break the chain of evidence that, yeah, law enforcement had it all the way to court.
5: Absolutely.
4: If you've got it like a non-officer who was just a diver and recovered, yeah, it, then that can, you know, a defense attorney can, you know, question whether that was properly handled.
5: Absolutely. So, and again, you know, our officers do, like I said, a lot of training year round just to fine tune our craft.
4: How many guys you got now?
5: Guys and gals, we have probably around the neighborhood of 113 to 115. When fully staffed, will be 126. And we're actually doing a hiring phase right now. We're doing some backgrounds on about 20 candidates right now. So it's going to be, hopefully, my goal is to try to get at least eight, out of those.
4: How's recruiting going? I mean, and how, I guess it's a nonstop process because people are always retiring and people, yeah, are always coming in.
5: Yeah, sometimes we'll run those one to two times, definitely one time a year. Since I've been in headquarters for the last 11 years, we are traditionally down about 12, like you said, with, you know, varying factors. So it's a good turn. And I like it because, again, when you start people in different phases, it kind of makes it a lot steadier to deal with, and then like a large exodus at one point.
4: I know that they're going to have a demonstration here this weekend, but that and one of the really cool programs that you guys do is the canine. Yeah. Corps, because these are not all just like attack dogs.
5: No,
4: your all's dogs will probably lick you to death. I mean, everybody loves to see like the golden retriever come over and be part of it. But they all have specific training. Talk about some of the work that those dogs have done, because some of them can. If you dropped your shotgun shells, they can go find them for you.
5: Absolutely. So, that's centered around a hunting investigation. So, when I started this, we used to do a lot of walking. We'd have to try to pinpoint the angles, then try to find evidence along the way. And it's hard to find a wad, or it's hard to find, like you said, a shell, especially when you're going back into an area.
4: Or a casing, like a .22 casing. Yeah.
5: You basically got 360 degrees around where your starting point is, and then depending on the distance and the shot pattern, we were going back and trying to, we'd run lines and then run those lines to try to find evidence. We don't have to do that anymore.
4: Yeah.
5: You know, we can turn the dogs loose. They'll pinpoint everything, wads, shotgun shells, lost items, whatever. They're huge evidence collectors for us. We can pinpoint that.
4: Do they also do like the missing person? Like, do they find missing people in the woods?
5: Yes, they'll track. Yes,
4: I'm sure there've been some successful stories there.
5: It goes on and on and on.
4: Really?
5: I mean, just one in particular. I remember that they had brought in another HD. Their dog was going in a different direction. You know, we didn't launch ours. The officer was just around there. He let the dog out. He was doing some stuff, and the dog picked up a track, went the opposite direction, and found the person down over the bank with the lost person and their cat. Literally went the opposite direction.
4: Wow.
5: And found it. I can tell you stories that we've had instances where the state police have needed to recover some evidence, maybe something like that, and they'll call us in to go find the guns, go find the shells, and those things tell stories. So I mean, you can interview somebody and they'll tell you something, but when you start putting the evidence with that, you can actually try to narrow down, and get to the bottom of the truth.
4: Yeah. So y'all have a whole lot of different sections now within your agency that handles all these different things. Is this extra duty for your officers? Is this something they take on in addition to the day-to-day conservation work they have to do?
5: Yeah, every one of them have another role, and whether it's just being in the county or maybe, you know, like you said, you know, we have sergeants, we have lieutenants, we have different versions, and even the colonel will still go out and train with them, and then I still have my responsibilities as well. So if, you know, from the top down,
4: it's a supervisory role, of course, at this point in your career.
5: I was if you'd have seen me in the last flood, I had mud up to my knees. I was sinking down in. I was there when we were down the ground when we found the two people. Mm-hmm. I was there, my team, I was with them. Like I said, I was down on the Fayette County doing the whitewater release, and I was throwing ropes and holding on to my officers right there with them when we were pulling people in from the water.
4: You don't strike me as an office guy. You're more of a field guy.
5: Well, that's the director will give me he gives me a hard time, you know, the commodity, but my philosophy is I don't want to ask somebody to do something I'm not willing to do myself, and then I think it's a good opportunity. You know, we were talking, the director was down there, but I actually tested for the Swiftwater team about a year ago, and I was right there with the officers, and it's not an easy test, but I turned 60 this year, and I'm proud to say that I was still able, not to the level maybe that, you know, the 20-year-old, but my point is that we're committed behind the director, behind the governor, to provide the best services we can for the citizens, and again, I'm right there with them. I lead from the front is what I'm trying to
4: do. Very nice. Very nice. Well, it's good to see you, man.
5: Really
4: Colonel Dave Trader.
5: Man, I appreciate it.
4: Good to see you. You've been a long-time friend of the show. We appreciate you coming in. Appreciate you coming over this morning.
5: I'm happy to be here, and thank you for everything you do for us.
4: No problem, man. Well, Colonel Dave Trader of the law enforcement section of DNR. We got to take a break. When we come back, we'll talk about that taste of the state parks that the director referenced earlier in the show. We're live this morning at Stonewall Resort State Park in Lewis County from the National Hunting and Fishing Day celebration. Be back right after this.
6: Since 1914, Greer Limestone and Asphalt have been laying the groundwork for America's roads, buildings, and bridges. What started as a single limestone mine near Morgantown, West Virginia, has grown into the state's largest producer of limestone aggregates. 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

0: sure ain't the
1: same. Welcome back to West Virginia Outdoors Live this morning. 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We're live this morning at Stonewall Resort in Lewis County in the state park section of Stonewall, and that is where the National Hunting and Fishing Day activities get started today. Gates open at 9, and they'll be open until 6 this afternoon, so you've got plenty of time to get in the car, bring the youngins, and come on down and spend your day with us here at Stonewall. I'll be here throughout the day. Look forward to seeing as many of you as I can as you stroll through the grounds here. By the way, the Colonel wanted me to mention that we talked about their dogs and their and the other the dive team and the Swiftwater team and the ropes team and all the different elements that they have. They'll have all of that on display here today, and you can talk to the officers that do that work and learn a little more about what they do. And, yeah, the dogs will be here, so you'll get an opportunity to see them as well. The other thing that you'll get to do is when you come in, you'll automatically, with your admission, get a couple of tickets to the Taste of the State Parks program. And Chef Marion Olinger is with us this morning. Chef, it's good to see you, buddy. How are you?
2: I'm just fine. How are you doing today?
1: I appreciate you getting out of bed and coming over here this morning.
2: I'm a chef. I'm up this early every day.
1: That is true. And you have a fantastic voice. It really bums me out as a radio guy to have a guest who has a better voice than I do.
2: I appreciate that.
1: How long have you been in the chef game?
2: Pushing 40 years now.
1: Oh, okay. Yeah. How'd you get started?
2: That's a real good question.
1: You were a hungry guy, and
2: it was all by accident. I cooked my way through college, got out, got a real job, figured out I hated having a real job, and went back to this till I figured out what I was going to do when I grew up.
1: You are the chef now at Little Mountain Creek Lodge at Pipestem State Park?
2: Yes, sir.
1: How long you been there?
2: We have been doing a renovation for the last year. It was closed for 5 years, and we've been... We put a full new kitchen in. We've redone the dining room. Still has the same old view of the river. And it's just amazing. We've been open just over a month now.
1: Oh, wow. Same old view. I mean, you know, you can't improve on that. So.
2: We're actually expanding the view by adding windows on the upriver side.
1: Well, that's good. So, that's good. Yeah, Pipestem is a hidden gem there in southern West Virginia for those who have never been there before.
2: I don't think it's hidden. I think it's well known.
1: What do you guys do as far as setting the menu? Is each park have a different theme of how they do it? Or what is your philosophy as you put together what people can order when they come to the restaurant?
2: I think there's so much a theme amongst all the restaurants, except for the we're all West Virginia centric. But at Mountain Creek, we are the first that is absolutely Appalachian focused. As I tell people, we do my mama's food fancy. We do old school West Virginia food.
1: Cooking in a cast iron skillet, got to be
2: lots of that.
1: Got to be some grease in there.
2: Exactly. Yeah. A lot of wild game. A lot of stuff done. Not like it's been done for the last 30 or 40 years, but like we did it 100 years ago.
1: What's your best dish that you guys make there at Mountain Creek?
2: Oh, my God. That's a tricky one. I'm not qualified to say because I think they're all the best.
1: That probably was a loaded question.
2: It is, yes.
1: you mentioned the wild game. Is that a big part of the menu, a variety of different things there?
2: Absolutely. Of course, there's duck and rabbit on there right now. This fall, we'll be definitely moving into a more of a wild game phase because the weather suits it better. We'll be doing deer, or I guess I'm supposed to call it venison to be fancy. But yeah, we'll be doing deer meat, of course. I'll have elk in there. I'll have wild boar. So that's
1: wow.
2: Yeah, oh yeah.
1: Do you get squirrel in there at any point?
2: I have been looking for legal squirrel that I can serve for decades, and the only place I can get legally harvested squirrel that I can legally sell in a restaurant in America is from Great Britain at $60 a pound plus shipping.
1: Wow.
2: Yeah, but one might fall out of a tree any time now. So.
1: People are probably wondering, they're like, why is it like that? But, I mean, there are rules. You can't, first of all, the game belongs to all of us, so nobody can commercially harvest it to sell in a restaurant, and those are the rules.
2: Yes, yeah, exactly.
1: Yeah, that's the North American wildlife model.
2: Mm-hmm.
1: Yeah, matter of fact, you can get them, they're probably wild in England, is why you can get them from there, because over there the game is owned by whoever owns the land.
2: I think one of the dichotomies with what we do as a farm-to-table restaurant is that wild rabbit is not the same as domestically raised rabbit. Mm-hmm. And I don't know if people really understand that, but there's a huge difference in the flavor. And I can't really do what I would call truly authentic flavors unless I could use wild rabbit. Mm-hmm. And I can't. So that's something that folks are just going to have to hunt for themselves and find out what the difference is.
1: You mentioned farm to table. I mean, do you have, I mean, your vegetables and other accoutrements that go along with the meal, are they locally sourced?
2: Not at the moment. We're transparent about that. We've just opened. We're working our way in that direction. Opening a direction or a restaurant's a huge undertaking. Mm-hmm. And those are the sort of things that come in steps. Now, okay. My former restaurant, Hill and Hollow in Morgantown, we were fully farm to table, and it was all locally.
1: So you were the original farm to table in West Virginia, weren't you?
2: We opened there. A lot of folks came before me. Right here at Stonewall, Dale Hawkins was incorporating that when he was doing. Ann Hart up in Bridgeport at Provence Market, she was incorporating a lot. But we were the first restaurant at Richwood Grill back in the early 2000s to go what I would call militantly farm to table. Mm-hmm. It was all locally sourced.
1: Yeah, and that is growing in popularity, particularly with all the problems we have seen with, you know, getting meat or vegetables. I mean, you know, who would have ever thought that you're going to have a problem eating bagged salad? You know,
2: I mean, as West Virginians, we mostly grew up from our gardens and where I grew up in Mason County, it was farm country, and we butchering hogs, butchering steers. There was an old shotgun on the tractor, and when you jumped a rabbit, when it was time of year that you could, you shot the rabbit.
1: Yeah, my dad told me growing up, you never saw dead groundhogs anywhere because they were an important staple of the diet back in the day. Hunger's a powerful motivator. Mm-hmm. So, real quickly before I cut you loose here, what are you guys presenting at the event today? The best of the taste of the state parks.
2: Well, again, today we have rabbit, we have deer, we have a couple of people actually doing deer. We have duck over there. I do believe, and don't quote me on this, because it's the menus have changed as people have been figuring out exactly what they could get and what they could do with our situation over. I think there's boar also.
1: Okay. Well, we look forward to that. Chef Marion Olinger, good to have you in this morning, and congratulations on the new restaurant. Keep up the good work.
2: Thank you so much. Great to be here.
1: Got to take our final break. When we come back, we'll talk to another old friend of the show to wrap things up in a moment. You're listening to West Virginia Outdoors. We are live at National Hunting and Fishing Day at Stonewall Resort State Park. 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In West Virginia, wildlife is for everyone, and the West Virginia DNR works to keep it that way. Every year, West Virginia's Division of Natural Resources manages thousands of acres of public land and water, ensuring the future of our great natural resources in the Mountain State. Our state is a haven for all species of wildlife, game and non-game, and draws thousands each year to enjoy our rich outdoor heritage. When you buy a hunting or fishing license or take a stroll in our forest to view wildlife, you're enjoying what the DNR has made possible. The West Virginia DNR, working to ensure wildlife is for everyone. 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
1: A few minutes left in our show this morning. We're live at Stonewall Resort State Park for the National Hunting and Fishing Day celebration. And things get started at 9 o'clock. The gates open this morning. It's $10 to get in. If your children are 14 and under, they get in for free. So that's a great bargain. Plus, you get a couple of tickets to the Taste of the State Parks event. You get lunch with that. So come on by if you're within driving distance. And if you're in West Virginia, you're within driving distance. You can get here and enjoy a great day of celebrating the two things in West Virginia we really love. That's hunting and fishing. Another longtime friend of the show is with me this morning. Mike Booth of the On the Limb podcast is here. What's up, buddy?
8: How you doing, Chris?
1: How did you get roped into being here this morning?
8: Well, we are now partnered with West Virginia DNR, so this is one of our events that we were scheduled to do. So
1: fantastic!
8: Yeah,
1: fantastic.
8: That's a great thing that happened this year.
1: So you guys are going to be doing your podcast at three different times today, live out in the park?
8: We're going to be doing 10, 12, and 2, and then may end up having another one after that. So
1: okay,
8: we have three different times scheduled.
1: So if they want to come over and watch the sausage being made.
8: Like, yeah.
1: So, yeah. How many people do you have listening to that podcast now? I know it has grown immensely.
8: Yeah, it sure has. We've kind of getting censored there a little bit because we were talking about guns on YouTube. So we've gotten taken down from like 45,000 on YouTube down to about 12,000. So we're trying to get that back up.
1: Okay.
8: And I've been struggling with that now for the past 4 or 5 months.
1: Join the club, brother.
8: We're starting to get back up there. But, yeah, on that, we have the about 12,000 there, and then we have about 30 other different networks that we're on to where we have around anywhere from 1,500 to 2,000 people on those. And then Facebook alone now is over 50,000.
1: Wow.
8: So
1: all that's sort of the new frontier of communication in this business. I mean, we podcast this show,
8: and it
1: grows all the time because podcasting is kind of the new thing.
8: Yeah. Well, it's one of those things that you can listen on the go all the time wherever
1: right.
8: you're at, you know.
1: Yeah. Well, it's basically radio on demand. Yeah. is what it is.
8: Yeah.
1: So, well, I'm glad that you're having great success with that. I know you started this sort of as a tribute to your brother as a call maker.
8: Yeah, so we still have the call business. You know, we started the podcast as a separate marketing thing that was along with the call business, and it's just kind of flourished, and, you know, we've actually separated it now, so it's its own entity.
1: Well, y'all do a great podcast, and it'll be a joy to get to see you guys work today, so good luck with that.
8: Thank you, sir.
1: Thank you for being here. Mike Booth with the On the Limb podcast. I think we're out of time. Yeah, there's the shut-up music. I was wondering. I was like, I hope I don't have another hour to talk here. But, yeah, hope to see you this weekend. Come on by. It's from 9 until 6 of the hours for the event today. And tickets are on sale at the gate, or you can get them online at the DNR website, wvdnr.gov. Presale tickets there. Have a great week, everybody. We'll talk to you next Saturday morning right here in the West Virginia Outdoors.
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9: From ABC News, I'm Wayne Cabot. An ICE agent shot a man today in Texas, firing 5 times after ramming the man's car. The word from a city official in North Austin, where Greg Kassar is congressman.
10: It is awful that this horror has come to our doorstep.
9: The wounded man now in a hospital, a blue Toyota Corolla with bullet holes in the passenger door. Moscow was hit with what the mayor there calls its largest ever drone attack. More than 1,000 Ukraine drones, one hitting a high-rise, one damaging an oil refinery. Ukraine President Zelensky saying momentum is on his nation's side. He'll meet this week with President Trump at the UN in New York. Russia's Putin will also be at the UN General Assembly. ABC Stephen Portnoy says Trump takes the podium on Tuesday.
11: Aides say Trump will talk about the ways that his administration has confronted

complex problems all around the world, from Venezuela to Iran to Ukraine to Gaza. The speech will largely focus on how Trump has inserted himself and the U.S. into trying to solve global challenges. Of course, many of those challenges remain unresolved.

0: by a hunter in Delaware. 74-year-old Walter Moorhead of Maryland charged with manslaughter. Delaware State Police say that he shot her from a blind on the ground as she walked with a man and two children in that open field. Her name is being withheld until her family is notified. You're listening to ABC News.
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0: ABC's Maggie Rooley spoke with Princess Diana's brother, whose forthcoming book is getting a royal rebuking from Buckingham Palace. She asked Charles Spencer, why write it now, decades after her death?
2: Well, it's not every day you're gaslit by a king, but I was really upset with that because I thought it was very, not only condescending, but not straight. What I said is straight and true. And what did they come back with? That? It doesn't say he didn't say it either. That's what I found interesting.
0: He says so far all the biographies written about her are either inaccurate or incomplete, and that is why he wrote this. President Trump saying today that the triumphal arch that he'd like to build between the Lincoln Memorial and Arlington National Cemetery, 25 stories tall, would be a military complex, able to host drones and snipers while storing ammunition. The Pentagon saying it has no information about that beyond what the president said. Qatar Energy says because of the Hormuz gas crisis, only a very minute volume of liquefied natural gas is getting through right now. Qatar Energy meeting in New York at a forum today. And Iran saying today that the strait will not reopen until the U.S. backs down militarily and pays war reparations. The average price of regular gas in the U.S. holding steady today at $4.48 a gallon, says AAA, with diesel just over $6.50 a gallon. I'm Wayne Cabot, ABC News.
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0: McKenzie kicks a 38-yard field goal on the final play of the football game.
1: 5 seconds left in the game. Do you believe in miracles? Yes!
2: It is a great night to be a Mountaineer, wherever you may be.
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4: 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With you until 8 o'clock tonight as we break down, analyze, get your reaction, our reaction to West Virginia's upset of then 25th-ranked Virginia last night at Bank of America Stadium in Charlotte. 38-27, the final score. West Virginia stays unbeaten on the year at 3-0. The Cowpokes of Oklahoma State coming to Morgantown this Saturday night for the Big 12 conference opener. So, we always like to say we're putting the wrap on the weekend on this show, but we're kind of also forward projecting into next week because it's going to be a doozy. On Saturday night, if there was any unsold tickets out there, this should take care of that. Should be a great environment on Saturday night at the stadium. But we want to spend a lot of time tonight breaking down what we saw last night from the Mountaineer football team. Impressive performance by WVU. Obviously, offensively, very good, 38 points. Defensively, got it figured out after the first couple of Virginia drives. And we found, I think, the biggest thing for me, Coach Hunter, the biggest takeaway from last night is we got some of the answers to our, you know, type bold print questions that we had going into the season that we still didn't feel like we had after the first 2 weeks.
5: Oh, absolutely. I certainly didn't have many answers after 2 weeks. Two wins, okay, all said and good, but there was enough worrisome issues coming out of those two games that you go, still don't know what they're going to do until they get in there against a quality foe. And Virginia's certainly a quality foe, not only ranked, but they were good last year. I don't have to go into their entire resume. By now, everybody knows what it is. But I thought West Virginia played really well. Offensively, wasn't a huge surprise to me. It was a step forward, and it was better than they'd played previous offensively, and I thought it was the best they played in the Rich Rodriguez era, the second version of it. But it was the defense that was really the most pleasant surprise for me, because I'll admit, after the first two games, I had no idea if that defense was going to be serviceable. And I thought they were more than serviceable, again, against a really quality offense that could run the heck out of the football normally. And West Virginia took that away. As you said, two scoring drives early by the Cavaliers, and then after that, I thought West Virginia did an excellent job of shutting down the run game, forcing the Cavs to throw the football, and that's not their strength. And again, hit a few plays, scored a late touchdown that was meaningless, did UVA, but I thought that I came away from Charlotte surprised, pleasantly surprised about a lot of things, but it was the defense. It was the most pleasantly surprising area for me. You?
4: Yeah, I mean, I agree with you 100%. Certainly, we can give Mike Hawkins his flowers and Cam Cook and the offensive line and, you know, DJ Epps, you know, all those questions that we had in the receiving core, you know, who was going to be the second guy, who was going to be the guy that could stretch the field. And while Epps showed that, flashes of that in the first 2 weeks, you know, he had couple of massive explosive plays in this game for West Virginia. So great to see. And now, you know, hopefully you can get, you know, Prince Strawn healthy, get him kind of in there as a third and then develop a fourth. And now you've definitely got something in the pass game. But the numbers for me coming out of this game that were ultra impressive and gives you hope for this team to not only be bowl eligible, but perhaps, you know, now you're, and we do this to ourselves every time after a win. We did it last year, if you remember.
5: Yeah.
4: Is Virginia had 6 first downs on the ground in this game. Mm-hmm. I never would have taken that bet.
5: No.
4: And would you have taken the bet that their quarterback was going to finish with first only 8 carries? I was surprised by that. I thought Virginia's game plan puzzled me a little bit. But negative 1 yards rushing out of the quarterback position.
5: Yeah. I mean, you know, if sacks are figured in the college level, so that helped because West Virginia got pressure on him because he had a couple of positive yards run, but they did not let Bo Perbula's legs beat them. And they didn't let that offensive line beat them. And I didn't know if they could hold up to not only a veteran, but a very good offensive line by UVA. So, I mean, I'm not going to sit here and say that Virginia is – you know, not any good. I think they're still going to be a very good team. I think West Virginia just went out there and played well in every play phase. And I, you know, again, like you, I'm trying not to get too over the moon with this whole thing. It's easy when you're 3-0 for the first time since 2018 and I don't know if they're ranked this week or not. I mean, we can certainly make an argument.
4: Yeah, getting votes, so I'll tell you about that coming up.
5: Yeah, so, but whatever it happens to be, I think West Virginia's put themselves on the map. I mean, on my drive back from Charlotte this afternoon or earlier today, national radio was talking about West Virginia's performance. That hasn't happened much in recent seasons. Mm-hmm. So you're starting to get a lot of attention and you're going to have opportunities to get even more. I mean, the rest of the season in Big 12 play, but certainly this week because Oklahoma State probably has this, you know, the most major shocking win in the Big 12 so far this year with what they did to Oregon a couple of weeks ago. West Virginia's win against Virginia shortly behind that. So, this is going to be a game that's going to get a lot of attention and draw a lot of eyeballs, and West Virginia can come out on top. You know, at that point, now you can start dreaming about big things.
4: Yeah, I agree with you. I think two things on this. One, gave you a little more, a little glimpse of relevance that we've all been, you know, hungry for and wanting and hoping would come back with the return of Rich Rodriguez. So, you know, gave you that, like you said, you're on the national radar a little bit this week. Certainly that, you know, that can come and go. That can go as quick as it comes. But secondly, you know, I'm not saying this is going to be a team that makes the playoffs or wins the Big 12 championship. It'd be great, but not saying that's going to happen. But I do think what you saw in this game last night was just some burning embers and some flashes, Greg, of what it used to look like with Rich Rodriguez teams with physical play. I thought the other thing is you played with tremendous confidence for the first time in quite some time. You know, defensively, you went out there and felt like, okay, yeah, we can get a stop here and get the ball back, and the offense can go down and score and put this thing to rest, and that's what happened.
5: Yeah, no, you're exactly right. And I know in talking to, you know, people in the know on the West Virginia side of things, even before the game, they're sitting there saying, you know what? You got number 3, you got a chance. And that was what they used to say about number 5. Well, if you haven't figured out who number 3 is, you didn't watch the game yesterday. And it could be Matt Sieg. He's awfully good at number 3 as well.
4: That's what I thought you were talking about initially.
5: But the number 3 on the offensive side, I don't know if that was the pure coming out party for Mike Hawkins, but boy, he showed that he is a perfect fit for what they want to do.
4: Yep.
5: Right? I mean, he's got the dual threat skills that they desperately want for that quarterback position. And I think all of a sudden you go, oh, yeah, he's got a chance to be not only solid, but really elite. And I'm not going to start comparing him to others yet. I mean, it's easily done. But I think for the most part, you just go, he can be a guy that can drive this offense to great lengths. Mm-hmm. We'll hear from Rich's post-game comments later. But he did say he's not even to the peak yet. I mean, he's still got places to go. So, fun game for Mountaineer fans. A lot of men in attendance in Charlotte. Virginia apparently forgot how to get there because there were not many of their fans there. But West Virginia's, I mean, West Virginia's played six games there. I've been to every one of them. And they've always shown up really well to games in that city, really well. And it was, again, the case yesterday. And they had a chance to have some fun afterwards as well. Rich had a good joke about that in his post game. So, again, something we'll hear later, but certainly want to get the reaction of people right now.
4: Yep, certainly. And I got a question for you.
5: Mm-hmm.
4: We'll throw out to you, okay. Throw out to the listeners tonight. Small sample size, but I am curious. Your thoughts on, is this the biggest win for Rich Rodriguez in his second tenure? I think you've got two other selections. Okay. Houston last year.
5: Yeah. Houston was 22nd in the country, so they were actually rated a little higher than was Virginia at 25.
4: Home pit win last year.
5: That's a good one just because of the drama and then the fact that it was pit. Certainly the emotions after that one were nearly unprecedented. But yeah. I think those are two good picks.
4: It's somewhat an unfair question because we know how last season went.
5: Yeah.
4: This year, you know, if you end up in the Big 12 game, I don't think there's any question that as right now, that's the biggest win was last night. That would get replaced further down this schedule if you get to that. But I think right now, if I had to answer right now, I'm going to go Pitt last year.
5: Yeah, just because of the emotions of it. I will say, you know, we need to find out what the rest of the season looks like because this could be a springboard to something special. If it's just, you know, if West Virginia now goes out and, you know, they are up and down the rest of the season, this is viewed as a nice win. It will be remembered as a nice win, but not ultimately what you could be. But if you're, you know, if you're a Big 12 title contender when this is all said and done, that's asking a lot. But if you are, this win's going to be viewed as that springboard, even though it doesn't count towards the title race at all, since it was a non-conference game. I think those are three good ones, and I would be interested to see what everybody else says. So you say Pitt.
4: Yep, I'm sticking with Pitt last year.
5: Okay.
4: As of right now. I mean, this was a massive win last night.
5: Yeah.
4: There's no question, but in the moment, it just feels like the Pitt game last year was the biggest moment to this point for Rich Rodriguez, but just my opinion. All right, 6:18. A couple of things going on here. The Browns in Tampa Bay were in about a 2-hour lightning delay with the Brownies leading 23-19. Tampa Bay was driving. They have resumed the game, and the Bucs have gone out on downs. Cleveland has kneeled it out. So the Brownies win 23-19. The score there, not been a great day for starting quarterbacks. Jalen Daniels carted off with an elbow injury for the Commanders. Also, Caleb Williams from the Bears. He's got a hamstring that looked fairly serious on the field. So there's two young starting quarterbacks in the NFL. Cowboys lead the Commanders. They just hit a field goal, did Washington 17-13. All right, 6:20. We'll get your reaction if you're at the game. And, not I want to talk about the game, but the atmosphere, you can certainly do that. 304-TALK-304. Get your thoughts as well on the phone lines at 800-765-8255. Brad Howe will also join us to give us his insight on what he thought and probably some analytics, too, on the night that Mike Hawkins had. And I know Pro Football Focus has him rated as one of the top college quarterbacks in the country currently through three games. So we'll talk about that. Men's basketball season starts tomorrow as well, practice-wise, and we'll get the final pre-practice word from Bradley coming up and get your reaction as well. We're just underway on this post-Virginia edition of the Sunday Night Sports Line. Back in a moment.
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0: All right, welcome back. Get your thoughts on the Mountaineers' victory over Virginia coming up here in just a bit. 304-TALK, 304-800-765-8255. Brad Howell joins us now. Brad, give us your biggest takeaway, the Mountaineers' win last night.
1: Yeah, hello, boys. Good to be with you. Fun to be talking to you after such a big and important win. I think my biggest takeaway was that just felt like West Virginia football. Is my biggest takeaway. I mean, they were hitting on defense, getting after it, offensively just dynamic at times. Cam Cook and Hawkins were obviously tremendous. DJ Epps was so good. So just felt like what West Virginia football should feel like on both sides of the ball. And to walk into that game against a ranked Virginia team that we talked so much about, just a tremendous effort. Couldn't have walked away more impressed with that group.
2: Brad, you've been talking about Mike Hawkins since you saw him in the summer, and we got a chance, as in terms of the public, to get a better look at him in the first two games. But he took some strides yesterday that I hoped were there, but I didn't know for certain. But I think he showed why he is perfect for Rich's offense. And I don't know if he's got further strides ahead of him, but even if he is what he is right now, that's awfully good.
1: It's a great point, Greg, and you're right. I mean, it felt like, and yes, watching him all summer and through summer practices, you felt like, okay, this guy's skill set fits exactly what has worked under Rich. But you're right, just inexperienced. Hadn't seen it in a lot of game action. Hadn't seen how he handles taking a bunch of hits. We speculated before the season, how would he handle it and hold up when Rich does what Rich does and just keeps feeding you the ball as he did last night? Well, all of those questions have been answered through three games, and you're right. There's probably some ups and downs coming because he's so inexperienced, but I think I'm comfortable in saying, man, this guy is electric. It's exactly what you wanted, and it's exactly what Rich needs at the quarterback position. Just a dynamic runner, athletic, fast, can make the cuts. And then I think people saw last night at times the ability to throw it, which I know there were a lot of questions about that because you hadn't seen it. But guys, that seam pass down the middle, I've seen him do that multiple times in practice on throws that are just that good. Like, you can't walk out and hand it to the receiver in any better placement than what he was putting those on. So I think an underrated passer, and I could go for the next 20 minutes on the stats and the numbers, how they line up right now, because it's mind-boggling stuff. Again, small sample size, I know, just three games in. But he is, I think, at this point, exceeded expectations that were already pretty high from him. So fun to watch where he may go and take this because, again, you guys just said it a minute ago, he's a baby in this offense. He still probably doesn't totally know what he's doing, and he's just putting up mind-blowing numbers through the first three games.
2: Yeah, you mentioned that seam passage, DJ Epps, the one that DJ Epps didn't take for a touchdown, but I don't care what level it is, you won't find a better pass because that had about a 3-inch window that could fit into, and he fit it right there. Great catch, and there were others. Jaden Bray had a wonderful catch as well, but I don't, you know, not that that Mike Hawkins is ready for the NFL by any stretch yet, but there's no NFL quarterback who wouldn't take that throw in a heartbeat.
1: Yeah, he was tremendous, and then let's give credit to those receivers, though, guys. Greg, we've talked about this for a long time. You're looking for guys that can do exactly what Jaden Bray did on that one. That was a true, I see you're out there, I see it's one-on-one coverage, but I'm not going to be able to see the completion because I'm going to get drilled. I'm just putting it up and have faith that you'll go make the play. And man, did Bray make that catch. That was tremendous. John Neider had that catch. It wasn't a perfect throw by Hawkins, and Neider makes the catch and keeps the drive alive. So everybody working together, and then I just think the 1-2 punch of Cook and Hawkins was really evident last night, where if you want to gang up and take away Cook, which should probably be your first priority as a defense, okay, so be it. And you saw West Virginia not having a ton of success on that inside zone early, but then what happens? It's exactly what Rich wants to have happen. Fine, Hawkins will take off and kill you on the perimeter. Now you got to spread it out a little bit. Oh, by the way, that tempo's starting to get to you. And you get into the fourth quarter, and Cam Cook is now running through tackles and over people and picking up those extra yards, and now it's 5 yards of carry and 7 yards of carry. So I just thought last night it just worked exactly how Rich wants to draw it up and wants it to work. You threw enough to keep them honest. You got your two horses going and got them both on track at different times. Hawkins early to carry you, Cam Cook to finish it as the closer late. Thought exactly where you want to be if you're Rich.
0: Defensive side of the football, Brad, first two series from Virginia, I think we're all thinking, This is the defense we saw the first 2 weeks. This is going to be a track meet, and really the first offense to blink is going to be the team to lose this game. But then all of a sudden, West Virginia's defense does an about face. I'll ask both you and Greg, kind of what did you see? What happened that this defense all of a sudden took control of the game?
2: Brad, you can go ahead and start with that one.
1: Okay, I'll jump. Travis, I share your concerns. That first drive was like, oh no, here we go again. But I thought it was a couple things, guys, and the root cause was the same. It was clear Virginia did not trust Bo Pribola to throw the ball down the field. And ultimately, I think that's what flipped it. So they did a couple things. There were a couple third down and long where Virginia just turned and just did swing passes out to the side. And as soon as you saw that, you thought, okay, they do not trust him to push the ball down the field. If you go look, 70% of his pass attempts were less than 10 yards. 25% of those were behind the line of scrimmage. So they just were not going to let him put the ball in harm's way, which I understand. If you go back and look at his underlying turnover numbers in his career, they weren't good. So I understand the hesitation. But I think that allowed West Virginia to say, okay, go ahead. If you're going to try and beat us over the top, so be it, and we'll live with that. But we're going to gang up now on the run. We can get in here and stuff a little bit. And then inexplicably, a couple times there in the first half, second quarter, Virginia was running the ball on first down. Throwing the ball on first down, which I just couldn't understand for a quarterback you don't trust, given the success you were having on the ground. And each of those drives ended in a punt because they got behind the stick. So that part of it was probably an unforced error. Don't know why they decided to do that. But I think the lack of trust in their quarterback allowed West Virginia to have some confidence that all it had to do was slow down that running attack and you were going to win that game.
2: And I'll take that. That last part was something that stuck out to me, Brad. We talked all week about the need to get Virginia off schedule, right? Mm-hmm. And however that was, because and we saw it in the first quarter running attack by the Cavs. They can just grind you with 4 or 5 yards. West Virginia wasn't allowing many explosive plays, which was good, but they were still able to just churn out first downs and ultimately 2 touchdowns early because they just ground their way down the field. But then West Virginia got them off schedule, and part of that was because of Virginia's own situation. They had incompletions on first down a couple of times when they tried to throw the ball early in the series, and all of a sudden they weren't able to get back in front of the chains, and West Virginia was able to get off the field defensively, and I thought that was huge. And then after that, I think that got West Virginia's defense some confidence because it started to make a lot of plays after that and, kept Virginia off schedule.
0: We lose you, Brett?
1: No, I'm here.
0: Okay.
1: I agree. I just thought it was the ability to – and we said this, guys, going into the week – I don't think this was out too far on a limb that which of these quarterbacks who had both been very good through two games was going to step up the most. And I think that was a clear answer, both in the trust that each head coach has in the quarterback and then the actual performance of both last night. And I thought it was Michael Hawkins was just by far the best player on the field, never mind the best quarterback. And he just didn't have that trust on the other side, on the Virginia sideline, and it cost him the game, I thought.
2: And obviously football is a big topic, will remain a big topic, hopefully for several months still. But tomorrow, those of us who haven't had the privilege of walking into the basketball practice facility and watching this team will get an opportunity at least for, an hour or so to see West Virginia and Ross Hodges' new club in action. They've been in action since June, but rest of us will get to see them. You seem like you're just almost giddy and wanting to share this opportunity with all the other media people. So I look forward to it.
1: I am excited for you guys to see it because I think that it's some of the just talk you've heard all summer, you'll get to see with your own eyes. That I think the best thing you can say, guys, and listen, there's a million disclaimers I can give. There's a long way till we get to the start of the season, let alone the end of the season. And there's work to be done still, and this is far from a finished product. So there's all my disclaimers out of the way. I'll just say this, and Greg, I think you'll agree tomorrow night on Sportsline when we get together and talk about it again. There's just a lot of talent on this particular team. There's a lot of really good and talented basketball players. So They're athletic. They're long. You've got multiple shooters. You've got guys that can pass the ball. You've got what could be an elite point guard, even though he'll have some growing pains too in Miles Sadler as he adjusts to this level. But guys, there's plays he makes every day in practice that you're just mouth open with. My God, that guy's only a true freshman, and he understands ball placement so well and the quickness. And then just the size. When you see Mo Silla and you see Amadou Sini inside at 2 7-footers there, it's just this team, guys, if you went down the checklist of things that you want, everything from point guard play to multiple shooters to guys that can get to the basket to long perimeter, really talented defenders, the ability to be physical, shot blockers on the back end, veteran leadership, you check all of those boxes off. So, yeah, I'm excited for everybody to get over there tomorrow and get their eyes on what I think should be a really fun West Virginia basketball team this winter.
0: Very good. Yeah, media availability tomorrow as well, so we'll have more on that tomorrow night on the Sports Line.
2: Actually, should preface it, it's tomorrow afternoon.
0: Oh, okay. Good.
2: Right? I think a lot of people know. But
1: what time's practice? I thought practice was early.
2: No, practice is in the morning, but I'm saying we'll report on it starting in the afternoon because Sports Line now moves to 5 p.m. I just want to get that out there for all our listeners. They don't want to miss the riveting first hour of our show.
0: That's right.
1: Hunter being a stickler, they're going with the 5 o'clock calling. It's still afternoon at that point. We can probably debate if it's afternoon or evening, but I see what you're doing there. You're right. 5 p.m. tip-off for Sportsline tomorrow. You're right.
0: All right. Very good. Thanks, Brad. Appreciate it, buddy.
1: Real quick before you let me go, we'll dive more into this. How fun is next Saturday going to be at home? Like, that was originally going to be a night game, which we know are always fun. Now, guys, it's a night game with the capital, all caps, for night. Like, next week's the full experience. Like, come on in, Oklahoma State. This is going to be Morgantown at night next week. It'll be bonkers.
0: Yeah, it'll be like the good old days, as they used to say.
2: Yeah, I saw Ren in the tunnel, Ren Baker, West Virginia's AD, in the tunnel after the game. He was giddy, obviously with the win first and foremost, but the fact that his ticket office had better be ready for swirling turnstiles. No one even uses turnstiles anymore. But you know what I mean. This coming
1: digital
2: Saturday.
1: Digital scanners will be on high alert.
2: Yeah.
1: Backup right. Batteries for the digital scanners will be needed.
0: There you go. All right, Brad. Talk to you. We'll hear you tomorrow. Thank you.
1: Okay. Thanks, guys.
0: All right. Thanks so much. There's Brad Howell, Metro News Sports and the Mountaineer Sports Network. 24 till the top. We'll defer to you, your reactions when we come back.
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0: Welcome back. Sportsline continues 20 till 7 on this Sunday night. 304-TALK, 304-800-765-8255. Get your reaction to the Mountaineers' victory over Virginia that knocked UVA out of both of the polls, coaches and riders' polls. Matter of fact, Virginia did not even receive a vote. So they fell out of the poll and fell off the face of the earth following the Mountaineer upset. West Virginia, by the way, 28th in the riders' poll and 29th in the coaches' poll. I've got the voting here for the sports writers. Spencer Ripchick from the Dominion Post is the AP representative in terms of voting, has the Mountaineers 24th on his ballot this week. If you want to look at who has West Virginia ranked the highest, Stephen Means from Cleveland.com and also Dylan Sin from the Fort Wayne Journal-Gazette. They both have the Mountaineers at 18th on their top 25 ballot this week.
1: West Virginia's always big in Indiana.
0: Yes.
1: Right?
0: Oh, yeah. No. Yeah, Notre Dame fans love us.
1: Spencer, good kid, good writer for the Dominion Post.
0: Mm-hmm.
1: Absolutely. Was in Charlotte with the rest of us from the media contingent. So, fair. I sort of probably expected West Virginia wouldn't quite be in the top 25. But, you know, start sniffing it and keep making progress. You'll have plenty of upward movement if you keep winning.
0: Yeah, that's why these early season polls are ridiculous. You know, you get teams in there that, like Texas A&M, that was way too high.
1: Mm-hmm.
0: And even with a bad loss, they still don't tumble out. All right, let's hit the texts. We'll hit the phones in a moment. If you're on a line, just hang on. Got to get to the text here so we don't get too backed up. Scott in Woodlands, Texas. I can't wait to hear how many fans are back on the bandwagon tonight after they overreacted after our season opener. To call and text how they're downgrading their season win predictions to 3 or 4. As Brad Howe often says, you're allowed to get better as the season progresses. Let's see. Texter says, our punting game is going to cost us in big games. Yeah, well, it's not been good. I mean,
1: it's been
0: okay.
1: I
0: don't want to say it's been, terrible.
1: Shank.
0: I think there were just such high expectations coming in. Because of Brian's Hansen, what he had done in previous places. 6 punts, 39.8 yard average. So, you know, you want to get that up probably 5 yards on average at least.
1: He had a 19-yarder that was not what you wanted. Other than that, fine. Again, just consistency aspect.
0: I will say this. I know we talked about it last week. Jack Cassidy might have the strongest leg of any human I've ever seen. I mean, seriously. Did you see the one he kicked off last night? If the netting wasn't up, he would have gone like halfway up the bleachers.
1: He's tried for field goals.
0: And he doesn't even look. That's the thing.
1: Yeah.
0: Some kickers, you know, swing their leg violently. He just kind of saunters up there and, you know, half kicks it and it sails to the moon.
1: I don't know if it's the Irish DNA in him. He's got great leverage because he's
0: huge. That helps.
1: He's
0: too.
1: Big. He's good. He's been perfect this year in everything. Hasn't missed a field goal. Hasn't missed a PAT. And every single kickoff so far this year has been a touchback. And I don't know how many of them have even landed in the end zone. As you said, most of them have landed out the back of the end zone.
0: I think his last one, he got a little tired. It was 8 yards deep.
1: Yeah.
0: So, 7 kicks, 7 touchbacks. Of course, on the stats, it's a 65-yard average. I wish they would actually put the, you know, like a home run.
1: Yeah.
0: You know, they had the actual, you know, distance.
1: Yeah.
0: So we could keep He's been incredible.
1: Oh, he has. I'll give credit to this fact from Keenan Cummings, one of the media members who was near me in the press box, because he said midway through the first half, when he had yet another touchback, he'd already exceeded, I think he was at 17 touchbacks so far, already had exceeded the total number West Virginia had in all of last season. And West Virginia last season, once Nate Flower took over, was better than it was the year before.
0: Yep.
1: So that tells you just what a weapon that is.
0: Who was the kid? I'm going to ask you. You're not going to remember. I'm not going to remember. Who was the kid from Virginia Tech that was like this?
1: Yeah.
0: Do you recall?
1: I don't remember the name. I do.
0: It was Shane Graham's one of their greatest kicks, but it wasn't him.
1: Shane Graham kicked in the NFL for quite a while.
0: It was after him, I believe. But somebody out there can remember that kid's name. But I mean, it was every during his entire career. It just seemed like every time West Virginia played him, I mean, you couldn't get a punt, you couldn't get a kickoff return.
1: I mean, that's incredibly valuable. But yeah. I tell you what, the thing that you worried about from his offseason was he going to have the accuracy on his place kicks? And again, it's small sample size. There's a lot to go, and we'll see if this thing when it gets critical, how he handles it. But to this point, he's been really good on PATs and field goals.
0: Don't forget, he had a 42-yarder that he got run into and still made it. And that one didn't because West Virginia took the penalty. So that one got wiped out. So he's continuing the line of perfection. He had one in there that doesn't show up in the stat sheet. Fellas, I'll eat my words from my last text, which was from Monday. We look completely different from what I saw defensively the last two games. Great to see. Also, was that Pat White's son playing quarterback for us? Put a number five on him, and they run the exact same way. Great night. Need many more.
1: Pat White has a couple of sons. I have seen them because, obviously Pat on the staff now. I think they're like 2 and 3. They're a little young to be out there just yet. So
0: yeah, check back later.
1: Yeah, you give them about 15, 20 more years, maybe so.
0: All right, let's go to the phones. Mike down in Charleston listening in on 58 CHS. Good evening, Mike.
2: Good evening, gentlemen. How are you doing?
0: Good, sir. How are you?
2: Good. Well, I was privileged to go to the game. Everything you guys said was true, and the atmosphere was fantastic. I was happy to see, for the fans, because a lot of times, I'm disappointed we go down there sometimes, and even the home games, we don't show up. Well, we definitely showed up for this game. The fans did. You had 39,000 and change, and three quarters of that was West Virginia. I don't mean, like you guys said earlier, I don't think Virginia, well, they may have 5,000 people. I don't think they had 5,000 fans, not even near that. It's almost like for some reason they didn't show up. But total yards, 437 yards, three quarters of that was Hawkins. The money they're paying him is definitely worth it. I'm very optimistic, excited to see what can happen down the road, starting with next Saturday. 4.8 average rushing. No turnovers. Mentioned that too. No turnovers is unusual. Not one in the game, either side, which was nice. So overall, very impressive. And like I say, I said 6-6 coming in. I may creep up a little bit, but we'll wait and see. Let's see Oklahoma State next and see what happens. But very, very, very exciting atmosphere. Great win for the state of West Virginia.
0: Yeah, believe it or not. Absolutely. It was. Absolutely. Thanks very much. All right. Glad you're back, Mike. Safe trip down. Yeah, you're right. Those of us that went 6-6 on the prediction show. We got three to go. And you get three more wins out of the schedule.
1: Real tempting to just start going way up right now. Yeah. Just like after the first two games, a lot of people were thinking the world was falling apart. But let's take it one week at a time and see what happens.
0: I think you and Brad made an excellent point about Virginia's attack last night. We didn't see the downfield throws as much that you're certainly going to see this coming weekend, starting this weekend and in this league. So that's still another, one of those prove it to me type things on the defense is still, can you cover the deep pass consistently? Because Virginia really didn't stretch it. But got to say this, we talked last week about Zach Alley and how he's multiple and was he too multiple and, should West Virginia be a little more simple? I thought he called a terrific game.
1: Yeah. His blitz packages for a very veteran Virginia front had them baffled at times. The left tackle for Virginia, who, according to all their people, is going to be in the NFL next year and is going to be a pro for a long time. His head was spinning. At one point, he looked inside and blitz came off the edge and went right by him like a train. And West Virginia had a bunch of those. I mean, and the blitzes were coming from everywhere, double A gap blitzes, all sorts of things. And again, that's part of it. I mean, Zach Alley does have a lot of defensive looks and it's complex. And it takes a while to get it. In the first few games, West Virginia was still confused in that area, but And again, I'm not saying that West Virginia all of a sudden has the whole thing down pat, but the more you understand it, the harder it is for offenses to try to match what you're doing, because he presents so many different problems for you.
0: All right. Well, I apologize to you. We've gone 50 minutes into the show, and I haven't given you an opportunity to pat the offensive line on the back. You know, three games in, a lot of times, you know, linemen will tell you that it takes about three games,
1: yeah,
0: usually, for a new line to start to gel. And hopefully we saw that before our very eyes.
1: Yeah. I think, like so much of the team, though, I'm not going to say it was a perfect performance, even though you played a really quality club and one that's excellent defensively. I was talking to Greg Medea, who is the beat writer for the Charlottesville paper, who covers Virginia as a WVU grad, who, you know, all of us in the media up here know really well from his time in West Virginia. Great guy. But as he was leaving, he said to me, I haven't seen anybody do that to Virginia's defense in a long time, because West Virginia just was able to pound on them. And again, it wasn't perfect. I mean, you go in, there were missed blocks at times. There were some holding penalties, and there were some mistakes. But I think it showed you what it can be. And we'd seen that the first 2 weeks. Again, wasn't perfect the first 2 weeks, but we'd started to see glimpses of what it could be. And I think we're just continuing to see the evolution of it. And I think it could get even better. And, again, you put that combination with really good skill guys to go with it. Mm-hmm. That's what makes this offense a chance to be outstanding over the course of the whole season.
0: Dwayne in Morgantown. Dwayne, good evening.
3: Fellas, two things. Coach Rennie, you're 100% correct about their offensive line. We were, my wife and I sat directly behind them, and you would have thought they were the biggest divas on the team prior to the game. And by about the third or fourth series, they started getting real quiet. And then by the time the second half started, they weren't saying a word. Like, they were just sitting there looking at their little iPad. Their coach would come over and try to fire them up, but they were just absolutely just completely different than what they were the beginning of the game. And then Mike Hawkins, man, my goodness. He's more like Pat Mike than just I hope that sticks, because that's my wife and I are sitting like, oh my gosh, we haven't seen anything like this. He talks like him. His demeanor is very similar. It just seems like whatever Pat White's telling him, it's really kicking in for him. So it makes you a little bit more excited than maybe the beginning of the season, for sure.
0: For sure. Yeah, no doubt. All right, appreciate the observations, Dwayne, as we roll on this Sunday night. 304 Talk 304.
1: Well, I mean, obviously, a dynamic quarterback. Mm-hmm. I don't think any of us have to explain how important that is in the game of football, and no matter what the level. And West Virginia's had really good quarterbacks over the years, obviously Pat being one of those. But Rich has been fortunate to have guys that have been able to do that. Started with Rashid, then went to Pat White, but then his other stops as well. He's had really dynamic quarterbacks, and it certainly looks like he's found a person worthy of fitting into his system. Again, I'm trying to hold back.
4: This is an aerial flood warning, issued at 6:51 p.m. Eastern Daylight Time. Flood warning now in effect until 9 p.m. Eastern Daylight Time this evening. Flooding caused by excessive rainfall earlier this morning continues. Areas affected include southeastern Athens County in southeastern Ohio, northeastern Gallia County in southeastern Ohio, Meigs County in southeastern Ohio, southwestern Washington County in southeastern Ohio, north central Jackson County in northwestern West Virginia, southwestern Wood County in northwestern West Virginia, north central Mason County in western West Virginia. The hazardous weather can be expected until 9 p.m. Eastern Daylight Time. Impacts, flooding of rivers, creeks, streams, and other low-lying and flood-prone locations is imminent or occurring. It will take several hours for all the water from these storms to work through local drainage systems. Additional details at 6:51 p.m. Eastern Daylight Time. Doppler radar and automated rain gauges indicated heavy rain due to thunderstorms earlier this morning. Flooding is ongoing in the warned area. Between 2 and 3 inches of rain have fallen. Additional rainfall is expected tonight. Some locations that will experience flooding include Point Pleasant, Gallipolis, Rio Grande, Racine, Ravenswood, New Haven, Gallia, Middleport, Hartford City, Henderson, Vinton, Leon, Wilkesville, Cheshire, Adamsville, Galapagos Ferry, Lakin, Kiger, Letart, and Southside. This includes Interstate 77 in West Virginia near mile marker 151, in between mile markers 164 and 171. Flood safety information can be found at weather.gov/safety/flood. Turn around, don't drown when encountering flooded roads. Most flood deaths occur in vehicles. Be aware of your surroundings and do not...
0: Good lineup for no. two struggling, for an offense, a struggling offense. For the next 2 weeks, for
1: sure. Got to get them knocked out of the college football playoff picture to give West Virginia
0: that's true.
1: Leg up.
0: Yeah, and you know we know that you've got to hang anybody in the SEC. You better hang about three losses on.
1: Yeah, minimum
0: to keep them out. All right, four till the top. We'll be back. 304 Talk 304 800-765-8255.
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0: Heading into the second hour of tonight's show here on the Sports Line. Thanks for joining us again. Coming up in our second hour, we'll hear from Rich Rodriguez. We'll get the Virginia side of the story from last night. Got a couple players, too, that I'm sure you haven't heard yet. Isaiah Patterson, the Mountaineers' leading tackler last night, and DJ Epps, who had his breakout game as a Mountaineer. Met with the media, a little brief soiree, so we'll listen into that coming up before we leave the air at 8 o'clock as well. Back to the text. Texter says, well, it's unanimous. The Pit is our number one enemy. Many West Virginia fans have UVA as 1A, so it was great to get the win, although not many Virginia fans were there to see it. I was amused today to read a UVA journalist who reported that Virginia invested $40 million in this team, only to get beat by a team who runs a, quote, high school offense, end quote. Anyways, what did the defense do differently to be successful, and were there any breakout stars on that side of the ball?
1: Well, I tell you what, a person, I don't even know if I want to say he was a breakout because he'd started to show up first couple of games, but I think Isaiah Patterson at linebacker is really continuing to make his presence felt and definitely did so last night in Charlotte. I really like what he's done. I think the linebackers as a whole in the first couple games was a little bit shaky. I mean, again, new system, everybody's learning where to go, but nobody more than linebackers have to figure out the system.

0: UNLV played, but wasn't a starter or a star at UNLV. Has come in and I think has been a huge, huge impact. There are others, but that's one I'd point to. I didn't know if anybody else jumped out at you on film.
1: Well, Kamari Wilson, I think, you know, and not only that, I mean, all these guys played well. Mm-hmm. You know, Ashton Woods, he's not a break. He's been around.
0: Yeah.
1: Latimer, we expected to be as good as he's been. So not really, but I'll tell you the thing that I will say about the defense through three games. There's some guys who'll hit you.
0: Yeah.
1: You know.
0: One of those, and he actually got ejected at the end of the game, was Nick Taylor. But for a corner, he'll come up and strike you. It was not probably. I thought it was the right call, the way targeting is adjudicated in today's world. But well and good. Fortunate thing is they have changed the rule, and he doesn't have to miss any further time.
1: I think it says your next one.
0: Yeah.
1: Is when you get tossed for a half. But if you're wearing a Guardian cap, you can't get away with targeting. I mean, because your head's two times the size as normal, they're going to see it.
0: Coming through.
1: Hey, one thing from the game last night that I wanted to ask you about that was uber confusing. And again, Sun Belt officials, last night, you may or may not know this, but the white hat, Steven Robinson, is from South Charleston.
0: I heard that.
1: And is a current Mountain East Conference basketball official.
0: Mm-hmm. Heard that too.
1: Thought they did a good job. The only thing that was very weird was the fumble along the sideline that clearly looked like West Virginia recovered. I don't know what the ruling was. There was never any explanation given. The ball was given back to Virginia, although the line judge signaled West Virginia ball. You know, I thought the only thing I could come up with was West Virginia laying out of bounds when they recovered the ball, but the official should have turned the mic on and clarified what happened there.
0: I would agree with you there. That was on the far side away from the press box. So live, I didn't get a good look at it. Replay was a little bit sketchy from the press box side of things. So I didn't even get a good angle.
1: TV was a clear West Virginia recovery, but I don't know if they were if he was in bounds. That's the only question.
0: I can't give you any more clarification because I was unsure as well. And, you know, you had a better view than I if you said the TV showed that, because I didn't even get that view.
1: I'd like to say that I'm still on track for my 11-1 prediction. Great win, says the texter. Yes, you are.
0: Oh, boy, Charles, who you got him losing to? He's Mayock, a Debbie Downer.
1: It was probably Virginia.
0: I'm just kidding.
1: Rich and Kaiser, a really nice win for WVU. Many had this game as a loss. I hope WVU fans recognize the job Zach Alley is doing. The defense looked pretty mediocre the first 2 weeks. They contained the Virginia quarterback, who I thought would run all over us. Good defenses have continuity and good communication. That's hard to do in the transfer portal era. Coach Alley is constantly incorporating new players and asking them to perform efficiently immediately, and sometimes it takes time.
0: Yeah, I think that last sentence is perfect.
1: Yep.
0: You know, explanation takes time.
1: Okay. Hey, Greg, this is Mike from Mount Holly, North Carolina. I was wondering if you have any updates on the kid from Georgia. I think he went to training camp with the Panthers. Any information would be great. Thanks. I got a couple of questions on the status of Jacoby Thomas's court hearing.
0: Ja'Cory Thomas.
1: Ja'Cory Thomas and Jason Chambers also is floating out there.
0: Two separate situations in this. So I asked about Ja'Cory Thomas yesterday, WVU officials. He was scheduled to be part of a court case hearing on Thursday in Indiana. Saturday, WVU officials still had not heard anything about what transpired. So
1: Pete Thamel reported on Friday that Indiana's Stephen Daly and Kellen Wyatt, I think he's Thomas is in this particular filing.
0: Cool. Okay.
1: Not expected to be eligible this weekend, which they weren't. They were awaiting a judge injunction ruling. They've been ineligible on a temporary restraining order that expired. The judge has indicated that her ruling on the injunction will not come until this coming week.
0: Okay.
1: All right, so expect it sometime this week.
0: Well, I asked a WVU person if they knew anything, and they looked at me and said, we don't know anything. We have not heard and looked very perturbed that they had not gotten any kind of word.
1: Gotcha.
0: So, and then Jason Chambers, that's a separate court case.

0: That is, what the heck is the date today?
1: Today is the 20th.
0: He's supposed to have his court case heard September 24th.
1: What about the basketball kids?
0: They're part of that.
1: Okay. Very good. So 23rd?
0: 24th.
1: 24th for those.
0: So this week. But that doesn't mean it will, you know, you'll have a ruling that date. That just means that's supposed to be when it goes to trial, I guess.
1: Got it. Texter, watching Mike Hawkins throw to DJ Epps, I get a strong Pat White to Darius Reynaud vibe.
0: It helps to have a slot receiver who's sure a playmaker, doesn't it?
1: Dave from Winfield, I feel it coming. Another piece Rich Rod needs is that breakaway back, the smash and dash. You could sense it because we know what the offense usually is predicated on. My favorite thing about the game yesterday was the genuine energy and excitement from the players all game long. This seems to be in short supply during the previous years. Yeah, I think the, you know, if you're talking about kind of the Owen Schmidt type back, you know, the fullback you have on the roster currently is not going to be that.
0: No,
1: most likely. I think Latimer is the guy that you kind of look at as more of the power back that could give you the change.
0: And he got you. I mean, he got snaps yesterday. What do you? He only ended up with one or two carries or touches. But that's definitely the hope is he's going to continue to build over time, and he'll, you know, you'll have a two-headed monster there with he and Cam Cook. Again, my only concern for Cam Cook is, boy, you're feeding him the ball a lot, and he doesn't seem to blink. But can his body continue to absorb that kind of punishment over the course of the season? Because he's on track for 300-plus carries.
1: Yeah, that's at some point that's going to have to you hope you get to the point where you get into some of these games you can get a lead, a comfortable enough lead. We know how Rich is, though.
0: Yeah.
1: You know, nothing's ever comfortable.
0: And again, as you get into Big 12 play, I mean, we can look ahead. There's no easy game. Yeah. You know, you had that last week. That was Tennessee Martin, and they played a ton of players and got a lot of guys involved. But moving forward, I don't know if you have that luxury. I think you just hope
1: Cincinnati and Kansas right now look like your two easiest.
0: Yeah, but you know, we know that isn't always necessarily going to be easy.
1: Yeah, so, true.
0: you know, I do hope the point that Latimer, as he gains experience, they get more and more comfortable with him. And maybe not a one-for-one rotation with Cook, but at least a two-for-one type rotation. I think that would be where you really feel good.
1: All right, Texter says, great marquee win by the Mountaineers last night. Strong fan support, some great individual performances, Hawkins and others. Personally feel really good about Ben Cutter's quarterback sack. I believe he heavily influenced the other sack by the defensive end a few plays later because they saw Cutter coming in the A-gap.
0: Yeah. Cutter, if you don't know, grew up in Denver, North Carolina, which is like a half hour from Charlotte. Yep. So he was excited to be home. I got a chance to talk to him last week. Excited to be back there. He's the only player on West Virginia's program who played in that stadium previously, as he was a part of that Duke's Mayo Bowl victory a few years ago. It tells you how much roster turnover. Others were on the roster, but none of them played in that game besides Ben.
1: All right, Dave in Kaiser, I'm going to overreact to one good win, but I would like to slightly modify my prediction to 16-0. In all seriousness, Cam Cook had a run in the fourth quarter with 4 minutes left, third and medium, took on 3 and 4 defenders and lunged for the first down. It was a thing of beauty. Yeah, it was. He was short, lunged, was laying on a Virginia defender, and lunged to get kind of like did a wiggle to get the first down.
0: Very good point.
1: A great win, but I'm still concerned about our punter, says Chuck from Charleston. Greg keeps saying he finished third in the country last year, but what about this year? He will boom one, then shanks the next two punts. Do you guys see what I see? Yeah, I mean, we expect better. Hopefully, he'll get better.
0: Tells you how good things are going.
1: Yeah, when you're complaining about the punter.
0: Yeah.
1: Yeah, absolutely. Here's an idea. Let's do it less.
0: Yeah. Right. And I'm not saying he does need consistency, Brian Hansen, but I'm just reporting the facts. He was third in the country last year when he was at Colorado State.
1: Feels like WVU grew up before our eyes last night, and the polls are crazy. Why does Houston drop after going to the wire against a much higher ranked team on the road. Well, you know, because if you're not an L is an L.
0: Well, and if you're not in the SEC,
1: yep, they'll punish you.
0: Yeah.
1: Yeah, they got to get Houston out of there so they can slide the next SEC team in. Yeah. Rich in Florida, hoping nickname Kick Along Cassidy from an old timer who watched Hop Along Cassidy. Of course, what our buddy Hoppy's named after.
0: Yeah.
1: That's Rich in Florida.
0: I like that one. That's a good one.
1: Yeah, Kick Along Cassidy. I like it. Ralph in Charleston, Virginia win was equal to the early season Maryland games, an excellent barometer of what the future holds.
0: Yeah. Yeah. We'll see. Again,
1: Hope Virginia goes on to have a good year. You hope you don't look back on them and they're, you know, they wind up, you know, 500 and all of a sudden that win. I mean, having seen them now, I thought they were better than what I saw last night. But I'll give credit to West Virginia maybe to making them look worse than they were.
0: I mean, again, their inability to really threaten you with the pass is going to be an issue for their offense. Now, maybe their offensive line is so good in the run aspect that they can overcome that against most teams, but they weren't able to overcome that against West Virginia. And I don't know if Perbula can truly beat you if he's a one-dimensional thrower only.
1: Yep. My question of the night was this: Rich Rodriguez's biggest win in his second coming.
0: Well, you had that's our question of the day.
1: That was. So, you know, I think your options are Houston last year, Pitt, you know, this year, unless you want to go UT Martin. I mean, you certainly could do that. Pitt last year or last night.
0: You know what I will say? And again, I mean, the beauty can be in the eye of the beholder. You can say what you want. You make a great point about the emotions of the Pitt victory. I thought this was West Virginia's most complete game.
1: Oh, 100%.
0: Even
1: the Houston game, it was a shootout, and you had, you know,
0: You played well.
1: This one, you feel like you walked. I mean, you beat them soundly for three quarters.
0: Yes.
1: So, but Texter says, on your question of the night, Pitt gets my vote. Two and more each game, it looks and feels like Rich's first tenure. Epps reminded me of Darius Renaud. Also, Hawkins is very calm and collected, runs with ease. Just my observation from the Shinston Metroplex. So, in other words, he's in Hepsiball.
0: There we go. Yeah. I think make very good points. And no argument. My view from Bank of America Stadium Press Box was the same as yours from the greater Shinston area.
1: Let's see. Ben from Ohio. I'd say yesterday was below Pitt but above Houston. Also, one guy that needs a big shout-out from yesterday's game is Josh Asosa. Yep. Cray tried to tough it out but didn't seem like the same player after he was injured. We score on, I believe, 4 of the 5 possessions with the backup in. So he went from not being able to play on one of the worst offensive lines in the WVU century to being able to adequately replace one of our best linemen without the offense missing a beat. It
0: tells you how much improvement he's had. I thought he played well. I had no argument. And when Josh came in and filled in for Nick Cray, I watched him. I thought he was very good. And that was a concern. Because, I mean, he's coming in playing the most significant snaps of his time at WVU, and he's playing alongside a true freshman. And how would that left side hold up? And I thought they were just fine. I mean, again, not perfect. I mean, Kevin Brown was really good, not perfect.
1: Yeah.
0: Had a miss or two, had that tripping penalty, had another penalty or two. But if you haven't had issues, you'd never played the game.
1: Craig in Cleveland, I felt the Pitt win last year was big. It allowed Rich the opportunity to get the monkey off his back, as well as served as a healing moment for the fans and Rich. Yesterday was big because it shows the program may be headed in the right direction. Get the Cowpokes next week, and I'll be pretty comfortable in that assessment.
0: Fair assessment on both ends.
1: Let's see. Guys, I caught myself several times saying, finally, talking about the defensive intensity, the most commonly known as physical play or hard edge.

0: My opinion, for the first time in the last 2 years, our defense was on a mission. I'm going to hit you and hit you hard, and you'll know it. Smash Mouth football, finally. Let's hope it's back to stay, says the texter. One more, and we'll take a break. More coming up. By the way, just now it's 6:30 on the text. So if you've texted in past 6:30, we haven't gotten yours yet, but we will. Can someone please save the caption of the UVA tight end sitting on the field with his helmet sitting sideways on his head? Yeah, it was, believe me, it was all, as soon as I saw it, I said, that's going to be all over Twitter. That kid will see that picture for the next 4 years, for sure. So, yeah, unfortunate for him, for sure. But he was looking out his ear hole. All right, we'll take a break. 7:17, more text coming up. 304-TALK-304. We'll get through all of them, and then we'll yield to postgame from last night. Sportsline continues in a moment.
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Quick update here on the NFL scoreboard, just two games remaining in progress. Actually, the

0: One has gone final. Cowboys leading the Commanders 30-20, 3:54 remaining in the fourth. That's the only live game still to complete. Seahawks beat the Cards today 31-7. Panthers over the listless Falcons 34-3. Vikings beat the Bears, as I mentioned, Caleb Williams injured in that game. So when he went out, Bears backup quarterback Tyson Bajan, the Martinsburg native, came on in his spell, 5 of 9, 54 yards in the Bears' loss as Chicago. Yeah, football, NFL's crazy. You know, Chicago puts up all those points last week, musters a field goal this week.
1: Yeah.
0: Go figure.
1: That's football, right?
0: Yep. Eagles beat the Titans 24-20. Patriots over the Steelers 20-3. Packers beat the Jets in OT 20-17. As I mentioned earlier, the Brownies hang on to beat the Bucks 23-19. Ravens upset are upset at home by the Saints 24-17. Bengals moved to 2-0 with a win over the Titans 20-6. Broncos over the Jags. These are the late games 20-13. Raiders hold off the Chargers as they dropped to 0-2. 26-14, and the Niners rolled the Dolphins 35-13. Got the Chiefs coming up against the Colts 8:20 on Sunday Night Football. Tomorrow night is the Giants and the Rams. Interested to get your thoughts, Coach Hunter. You and I haven't talked about this reporting that was done this week in the New York Times, then picked up by I think On Three. I'm not sure, but anyway. Did a little investigate, you know, but trying to take a peek behind the curtain that we've tried to do, mm-hmm. you know, for years on NIL budgeting and who's spending what. And they did an excellent job laying out, you know, Power Four and where West mm-hmm. Virginia falls in that. Let's focus in a little bit here on the Big 12. Just curious to get your thoughts if you were mm-hmm. at all surprised by any of this. Texas Tech, of course, as we know, no shocker, the leader there, spending anywhere from $35 to $40 million on this mm-hmm. current roster. TCU, second in spending currently. They're right around low 20s-ish, according to this. A lot of these schools in the midsection, you're going to notice, all within, you know,
1: yeah.
0: hundreds of thousands of dollars mm-hmm. from each other.
1: And again, these figures, I think, are probably close. But no one has an exact figure. They're, I don't want to call them guesstimates, but
0: it is, yeah. It's yeah. from sources and, mm-hmm. you know, piecing some things together, but it's yeah. certainly not. Nobody has a ledger sheet in black yeah, and white.
1: Exactly.
0: BYU, Baylor, Arizona State, Kansas State, Utah, West Virginia, all kind of, you know, in that equal area of, you know, it's like, you know, voting night, election night, when yeah. they say it's in the, you know, in the range of error,
1: yeah.
0: in the margin of error. So right all there. Those schools somewhat close. Colorado, a step behind mm-hmm. that group. UCF, I was surprised by this. Of all these, this was the one that kind of shocked me. Houston was a lot lower than I thought they were going to be. They're low. Oklahoma State, Kansas, Arizona, Iowa State, Cincinnati. According to this, dead last, and just looking for comparison, they are saying that Cincinnati is somewhere in the mid-teens, so like 15, 16.
1: Okay. And again, matters in today's world, does it not? And again, West Virginia, if you look at it national, there's others, you know, the biggest of the big are putting up numbers that nobody can match, right? Ohio State's of the world and such, Texas especially, way over yeah, 40, 50, up to right? 50.
0: Yeah, up to 50.
1: Texas Tech being at the top of that, not a surprise. But, you know, I think for West Virginia, you certainly don't want to be in the bottom end because this is how you're procuring talent. Mm-hmm. And mm-hmm. I think if you can find yourself at least in the mid-range, or it'd be nice to be upper mid. You feel like you can be competitive. If you're at the bottom in today's world, that's not good.
0: Yep. Yep. Anyway, I thought it was interesting. I don't think there was anything from a West Virginia standpoint that was earth-shattering from that. That's about where we thought that West Virginia was going to be. And if, you know, the nice thing is when you're in there and you're kind of in the middle and everybody's kind of close, if Ren Baker, who this just dawned on me the other day when we were talking about this and the amount, you know, West Virginia's probably around, I think Ren said on Three Guys the other day, all in for the entire athletic department NIL budgets around 30 to 35 operating in that area. I mean, what a wonder. Let's not lose sight. This is a poor state.
1: Yeah.
0: And for that, for him to be able to get that number to there and even get you in the midsection of the of this league, that's crazy.
1: And again, we talk about how important it is. And it was a very, fortunately, during my drive down to Charlotte, I had an opportunity to listen to the Three Guys podcast with Ren. And he had a lot of good things talking about the new press box and how that profit from the suites there are going to be upwards of $5 million annually. And because West Virginia is going to be able to pay for the construction of the new West Tower without having to take out a loan, you're not going to have to, you know, have a mortgage on this, at least not much of one. So all that extra $5 million is pure profit that goes into your bottom line to help you in those areas. And you know, I haven't looked at all the details of the Protect College Sports Act that's before Congress, and you know, who knows if it is ultimately going to be passed, but it looks closer now than it's been before. But one of the figures Ren said that I didn't realize was that Sports Act says you can spend, I think it was up to $48 million per year on your NIL and rev share numbers. We know right now that the rev share is in, you know, 20, and then NIL is really limitless at this point in time, but there will be a cap. But that shows you, if it, say West Virginia is at 35, everybody at the top end is going to be, nobody's going to be able to spend more than 48. So that's sort of the number you want to get to.
0: Yeah.
1: You're, I mean, it's a ways away, but it's also not so far away. I mean, if you're at 15 now and you got to get to 48, that's a huge ask. But if you're at 35, can you get there? And then all of a sudden now you're financially competitive with anybody and everybody, not just in your conference, but nationally, or at least get close to it. I had not heard that ultimate, you know, rev share NIL number before that was part of the College Sports Act or Protect College Sports Act. So, that's sort of a target goal to keep in mind for the future. If this thing goes through, there are a lot of other areas of this that we'll look at once it happens, but that's certainly one big one.
0: Texter asks, what is Jaden Bray's status?
1: You know, he limped off after that big catch. I think he had the wind knocked out of him.
0: Okay. Yeah, we'll get an update. Rich obviously doesn't speak publicly to the media or to everybody until the Rich Rodriguez show tomorrow night, and then has his press conference on Tuesdays at noon. Steve from Philippi.
1: A couple of those injuries. I mean, there were a few guys that were bumped and bruised and limped off, but Nick Cray won. He came back. Nate Gabriel, another. He came back. And then Jaden Bray. Those are the most significant game time injuries I was able to sort of spy.
0: Stephen Villaby, guys, I thought Virginia would test our corners and safeties more than they did. Great game plan on defense.
1: Yeah, well, I think West Virginia's DBs held up well, but also I'm not certain Virginia is capable right now of testing people's secondary a whole lot. You know, we talk about their quarterback and what his throwing ability is. They didn't have a wide receivers that really jumped out at me either. It looked like they could get a ton of separation.
0: Yeah, they get Delaware next, who just beat Coastal Carolina this weekend. Glenn in Clarksburg, the fruits of Coach Joseph's labors starting to show. Hard edge was on full display last night. It was refreshing to see.
1: Yeah, Mike's Joseph, strength coach, has always been one of the best. Yep. But he's got a – he also, no matter who you are, coach, or what you are, you're only as good as what you're working with. And I think he's got some guys to work with, too.
0: In our exuberance over football, let's not forget soccer. Nice conference opening win for the men last Thursday over Georgia State. Then an unbelievable 90th minute score, which, by the way, coach, that's the last minute, if you didn't know.
1: Really?
0: Yeah. Yeah, unless they have added time.
1: I actually think I know that.
0: Okay. The women tied 12th-ranked Baylor 1-1 this weekend. So there you go. Is Michael Hawkins a sophomore with 2 years of eligibility left? I think Rich is going to have to get Scotty Fox on the field. As he's a good athlete, he might make a good receiver. Like Talon Stedman, says Mike.
1: Scotty is Preston. And we'll see what happens with Scotty. He's not a Garrett Green type athlete in that regard. Michael Hawkins, and I'm as guilty of this as anyone. He's a third year sophomore, but I think we've in the future just got to quit referring to people as freshmen, sophomores, juniors, or seniors, because when you're going to have 5 for 5, you need to be a first, second, third, fourth, and fifth is what most people are, universities and media are starting to refer to players as in terms of eligibility, no matter the sport. And Michael Hawkins is a third year player. So he has not only this year, but two more after this of college eligibility.
0: Texter says on defense, I saw Wilson at true free safety position much of last night. Does he move around to various safety positions, or is that in my imagination? I'm sure you guys agree, but Nick Taylor, Latimer, Wilson in our secondary had a super ego performance last night. I love the Cam Torbor sack. Wanted to hear you guys, but considering the competition, I can't remember a better defensive performance in the last 6, 8, or 10 years. Just one point of clarification. Torbor, that was registered as a QB hurry and not a sack.
1: Yeah.
0: Same, it was a hit. Got pressure. Yeah.
1: It was a good hit. It's certainly good analysis. I mean, and again, usually the two deep safeties are Andrew Podrell and Kamari Wilson. Matt Sieg will sub in normally for Podrell. So those are usually the three guys who play the deep safety positions. A lot of times West Virginia sometimes was actually subbing out one of those deep safeties. It would usually Podrell, and they were going with almost a 4-4 look at times. That would certainly put Wilson as your deep single high free safety at times. But he was playing, he almost always plays on the deep end. Sometimes your other safety will come up as well. So I thought, good analysis, and just part of what Zach Alley does is puts a bunch of different looks out there and keeps offenses guessing as to exactly what he's going to do.
0: All right. Next texter has three texts, so I'll combine them together. Now that Sportsline is going to be 2 hours each night, please share what the new format will look like. I hope you'll have time to focus more on women's basketball, soccer, volleyball, as well as men's soccer and baseball. I'll be listening tomorrow night at 5:06. Any update on Brennan Laurent? Are there any plans for WVU to charge a fee to view post-game highlights like Georgia has done? Last first, not to my knowledge. I think that's good luck to Georgia. That's kind of crazy, if you ask me.
1: Yeah.
0: Because honestly, case in point, last night, ESPN post highlights.
1: Yeah.
0: So I don't know how they're going to get around that and make people pay for that. But anyway, below, we kind of mentioned that earlier, could hear something this week. In terms of the new Sportsline format, Coach Hunter, a little more extra time. I think you'll kind of get a hodgepodge.
1: Yeah.
0: More guests, more phone calls, more texts, and maybe some more high school
1: stuff. Yeah, I mean, you starts at 5:06, and we'll go from 5:06 to 7. The plan is, and every plan is subject to change.
0: Yeah, everybody has a plan, right? Until you're punched in the mouth, yeah. Right?
1: But the plan is that the first hour will be heavy Mountaineer-related. Mm-hmm. Yep. Again, football, basketball, but anything and everything in that regard. Second hour, we'll still continue to do Mountaineer-related stuff, but also maybe delve into high school stuff that we haven't done quite as much on Sportsline, the traditional, weeknight Sportsline is often, because we've been limited by time. So we'll be able to expand things, hopefully have more guest interview opportunities, because, again, we get limited by time. When it was 1 hour, now that it's two, the hope is we'll have more interview opportunities moving forward for a variety of sports.
0: All right. Jim Dandy from Rocky Top, Tennessee writes in, Hanson averaged 43.8 yards per punt last year in the three games he played at normal altitude. Oh, well, here we go. His career touchback rate is about 10%. This year it's 14%. Oliver Strahl had a touchback rate of around 5% in his WVU career with an average of about 42.3 yards per kick. Can the Irishman punt? He asks. So
1: you're going way too far with that one. Ollie was a good punter. No problem.
0: Yeah.
1: When he left here, we didn't think he'd have eligibility left. The world changed in June.
0: When Kevin Brown got the tripping penalty, it looked like to me that the end knocked him on his back and tripped over him on his way to Hawkins. Did you guys get a look? Good look at it. Saw the replay, and I didn't have a problem with that.
1: No.
0: I think he got knocked on his back and then raised his legs up with any, intention, ill intent, non-intention to trip the guy.
1: Yeah, that was my view too. I think it was a good call. He got, and again, he's a freshman. I don't care. There's seniors are gonna. He was a first year guy. There's fifth year guys that happens too. He got trucked a couple of times in that game. That one, he tried to do his best to slow down the rusher. It was a trip. It deserved to be called, but one of those things. You gain experience from those things. I think Kevin Brown, for a true freshman, starting at a left tackle, has been incredibly good. But nobody in that position is going to be perfect, especially a guy that young.
0: Hawkins is nowhere near the speed of Pat White, but as Hunter just said, he's clearly worthy of the system, which is what you want. Lots of football left. I'm also worried about how Cook and Hawkins hold up. They can't carry 48 to 51 rushes like they did last night. And in my opinion, Cook is way better running between the tackles. Any thoughts on that?
1: Probably fair on the last part with Cook. Cam's not a speedster. He's not just a bull. He seems to find little creases and get the most out of every run that he possibly can. Keeps his legs churning.
0: Yep.
1: So I'm not going to say he's slow, but I don't think he's a speed guy who gets the edge easily. I think he's better up the middle. Pat has been asked who's faster, he or Mike Hawkins, and Pat says Mike, but maybe he means the 40-year-old Pat White against the 20-year-old Mike Hawkins. But I don't know. I'd love to have seen some sort of, race between the two in their prime.
0: Yeah.
1: Mike Hawkins is pretty fast.
0: He's fast enough.
1: Yeah.
0: Right.
1: Pat was a blazer.
0: Yeah. So wasn't Steve.
1: Yeah.
0: So, hey, guys, great win. My question is, I know Virginia will have the most experienced offensive line we face this season, but experience doesn't always mean the best. So talent-wise, Greg, do you think you'll see a better offensive line in conference play this season?
1: It's a good question. I mean, there's some that are good. I think Virginia had a reputation not only as being experienced but also being very good. They got a couple of guys in that line that are going to be NFL players. At least that's what we were told by people on the Virginia side of things. So I do think there is talent there. I haven't looked at everybody else. So many of them. The one thing that made Virginia unique is not only are they incredibly experienced, more experienced than anybody know, but most of those guys, all those guys were returning from the past. Some of them were hurt last year, but they were returning. There are other offensive lines, sort of like West Virginia, that are experienced, but their experience came at other schools. They're now at their first year at this current Big 12 school. So, for instance, this week, Oklahoma State features 91 new players on their team. It's believed, and nobody's done a research on it to get exact, it's believed to be the most in college football history of turnover. A couple years ago, the first year of Deion Sanders at Colorado, they had 87 newcomers their first year. This tops that, and it's believed to be the most ever. So now a lot of them are offensive linemen. I don't know how that equates. Obviously, they weren't very good against Tulsa, but they were pretty good against Oregon, and they weren't challenged this past week. So I don't know. You know, the best offensive line in the league last year was Utah, but most of those guys are gone, several to the NFL. So, you know, it they've got a huge turnover, though they're still really good. So we'll figure that out over the course of time. That is a good question.
0: Yep, certainly is.
1: I have to determine that.
0: All right, 18's on the top. Be right back.
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0: right, 15 till. Still got a lot of text to get to, so we're going to blow off the coaches. You can get those. They're available out there on the interweb.
1: Yeah.
0: We'll try to get you Isaiah Patterson and DJ Epps because it's not available anywhere, so we'll try to squeeze that in. Coming up here before we leave you, but do want to get through all these texts. We covered this earlier about the Virginia tight end caught the football in the fourth quarter, knocked loose. It was a fumble. Thought and everybody else thought West Virginia recovered. In fact, the referee signaled West Virginia football, then they reversed that decision, gave the ball back to Virginia. What was the justification for doing that? Do you guys agree or disagree that was the right decision? We still have confusion. Now, what I did do in the break there to preview your text, I went and looked into the play-by-play. 14-16 mark. Brulia completes the pass to John Rodgers. He caught it at the 33. 7 yards to the 37, fumbled by Rodgers, forced by Nick Taylor, recovered by UVA's Jalen McNair at the 37, end of play, first down. So, I had speculated earlier West Virginia recovered and was out of bounds, but if that was the case, they would have scored that as ball out of bounds instead of recovery by Jalen McNair. So, apparently, unbeknownst to the line judge, the Virginia offensive lineman recovered the ball and not the West Virginia defender.
1: Yeah, like so. I said, my view from the press box was on the other side of the field, so I didn't get a good opportunity to give you an opinion, and wasn't good TV replay in the press box, so
0: okay.
1: I can't tell you. Travis, you saw it better.
0: Yep, didn't hurt you either way.
1: Yep.
0: Good evening, guys. Rich Rod's biggest win to date is Pitt. He and the fan base had to exercise that demon. Yesterday's win was just another milestone in the journey back to relevance. It's always fun to travel and see the Mountaineers on the road, but yesterday was a Mountaineer home game. There have been Big 12 teams that have brought more fans to Morgantown than UVA had there yesterday. The people and businesses in Charlotte recognized WVU's presence in town based on the numerous conversations we had. We are scheduled to be back in Charlotte in 2028 against Tennessee and again in 32 against Virginia. Will yesterday's turnout make the organizers think twice about UVA? Granted, the return trips will be on Labor Day weekend, which will help, but that turnout was bad, says Doug in Winfield.
1: Well, it doesn't help the Cavaliers, but West Virginia has been there 6 times. Every single time Mountaineer fans have gone there in big numbers, and that was definitely true, and that helps West Virginia. I don't really care about UVA, so if it hurts them now, you'd like to continue playing down there. You'd hate for that game to be canceled, but it is a ways off. That Tennessee game, like it was a few years ago, that was a huge crowd when West Virginia played Tennessee down there. I would imagine that will be again.
0: Hey, guys, after being a 25-year ticket holder, this was my first game since COVID, and I almost forgot how enjoyable it was with my daughter and son-in-law, who both live in Charlotte. And my son-in-law was a North Carolina State and Chicago Bears fan. Talk about a guy that had a tough weekend. Yeah, that NC State.
1: Uh-huh.
0: I mean, that rivals.
1: Is that the Miami block punt?
0: Miami block, well, the one I was going to come up with was in the 1981 Tom Cruise movie, All the Right Moves, they should have had Rifleman fall on the football. And, they lost to Walnut Hills.
1: Yeah.
0: Right? I mean, you can't do that.
1: Well,
0: you have the kid step out of the back of the end zone and free kick it and win the game.
1: Yeah. I mean, again, don't have any dog in that Vanderbilt NC State fight, but I felt so bad for the quarterback for NC State. But you're right. It made no sense.
0: None.
1: And, the Rifleman was headed to West Virginia, but I don't know if that killed his confidence after losing to Walnut Hills, but he never heard of him.
0: He came
1: after
0: here.
1: After that.
0: Yeah, that's right.
1: You remember?
0: He was the guy that got off the bus and went back home after five, I think.
1: He committed to West Virginia. The one scene in somebody's living room.
0: Going to West Virginia. You always wanted to go to West Virginia.
1: Yeah.
0: All right. Let's see. Text, gentlemen, the game last night was like watching WVU from the 2000s. The only thing I had issue with was the punt game. When we exchanged punts with UVA, we were bleeding field position. Yeah, it's been it's been the point that's been beaten the most tonight has been the punt failures so far.
1: I just chuckle.
0: Yeah. What are we coming up on here? Week 4? Had a question about the point spread for for this weekend?
1: I just looked up on ESPN, has it 1.5. West Virginia is a favorite.
0: Very good. I was wondering. I can hardly believe that Oklahoma State beat Oregon and they lost to Tulsa. Well, it was the other way around, actually. They lost to Tulsa,
1: then beat
0: Oregon.
1: Yeah.
0: And then they beat up on Murray State last night, 59-0 at home. So there, yeah. So yeah. There's the point spread.
1: Quote the great Brad Howe, you're allowed to get better.
0: Yep. That's right.
1: But remember, that was a first-year coach in his first game, 91 new players. They're still getting used to things. He brought his quarterback, who's supposed to be really good with him, from North Texas, and I'm sure we'll get into that situation a lot more. But after the Tulsa game, I'm going, okay, that's one West Virginia should be able to win without any problem. And then after Oregon, you go, oh, this is going to be a legit test.
0: All right, we finally got somebody to disagree with us.
1: Yeah.
0: The victory over Virginia was bigger than the one over Pitt last season because UVA is a far better team than Pitt. Yeah, I mean, time will tell. Pitt made a bowl last year.
1: Yeah.
0: So, you know, there's no guarantee this Virginia team will. Game was against the top 25 opponent on a neutral field. Game last night was vintage Rich Rod ball, fast and hard hitting. Last year's team did not have this look. Yeah, agree there. Let's see. Texter says, for the first time, I think we're going to be okay with Rich Rod as the head coach. Well, speak for yourself. Some of us were already in that camp.
1: You were calling this a long time ago.
0: I'd started as a joke about 3 years ago when I was beating the drum.
1: I'll give you total credit. I'd love to give you grief because you know I can do that.
0: Listen, but it's not like I had any great insight. You know, I'm just...
1: You had belief.
0: I like to reminisce. I was living in the past back then.
1: Mm-hmm. Looked a lot like the past last night.
0: It sure did. It sure did. Brings a tear to your eye. Is there that revenue share number, Greg, every year that you were speaking about? Yes, it is. Yep, it is. What about the tight end number 10 looked like a shoulder injury? Yeah, that was another one. Little nick.
1: I think he came back out.
0: Yeah, I didn't see him. Maybe he did. Maybe he didn't. Maybe
1: Josh
0: wasn't on
1: Sapp, right?
0: Yeah, maybe he wasn't on the TV end of things. Let's see. Okay, Texter says, would be nice to take calls in one of the hours like old school sports line, which worked for years. This texting only crap is just wrong. Guys like Gold Card Bill and Mike from Clarksburg were great. Well, let me say this. People just don't call anymore. I mean, it's not like we don't take calls. I mean, we literally have no calls.
1: Yeah. Sunday we take as many as possible.
0: Yeah, people just do not call anymore.
1: Nope.
0: We hate it. You know, we always ask for phone calls, but that's the current situation. But, but yeah, they will be more interactive on the weeknight show, but we've kind of settled into this nice tradition where the weeknight show is more guest heavy. That leaves us our little niche here on Sunday nights to talk with the fans.
1: Good point.
0: All right, we'll take a break. We'll squeeze in some Patterson and Epps when we come back.
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0: All right, sorry, I ran us over, but I did want to give you at least 40-some seconds here with Isaiah Patterson, leading tackler for the Mountaineers last night.
12: We knew we could play well. We knew as a unit that, you know, we could go out there and we could play West Virginia football and we could bring it to them. You know, I think the first couple of weeks, we're still gelling as a unit. And I think today we kind of showed what we could do. I know that we could just continue to get better and better. We still left a couple plays out there, like you said, and we're continuing to grow and elevate as a team.
13: How big was that sequence after the 19-yard punt where you guys were able to get a three and out?
12: It was huge, you know, being able to keep momentum for our team, allowing the offense to go out there and continue to keep things rolling. I think as a whole, it just really allowed us to continue to dominate in the second half and keep the momentum and allow us to come away with the victory.
0: All right, there's Isaiah Patterson, his thoughts on the West Virginia victory last night. One final text. Texter says, guys, how about Judah Price performance for the Herd last night, like a bull in a china shop? Yeah, we show favorite. We love that kid. Glad he's finally getting his chance with the Herd. Six carries, 55 yards. Last night in Marshall's road win at Missouri State. Also, Khalil Wilkins got it in the game, former Mountaineer quarterback, 1-for-1, 21 yards through the air, and had three carries for 39 yards. Marshall comes away with a victory. All right, out of time. Don't forget, tomorrow night, the debut of the two-hour weeknight sports line, 5:06 tomorrow night on many of these same Metro News stations. We're at 6:06 back next Sunday night, post-Oklahoma State edition. 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
14: From ABC News, I'm Wayne Cabot. An ICE shooting in Texas. A man was shot during a targeted raid in Austin, where a city official tells us the man's vehicle was rammed, five shots fired. The man shot in the torso, now serious condition, at a trauma center. ABC News has learned that local police are being kept away from the scene of a bullet-riddled passenger vehicle. ABC's Jacqueline Lee.
15: Crowds gathering and protesters in attendance. Lawmakers are calling for transparency as this investigation unfolds. We did reach out to the Department of Homeland Security for comment.
14: Sources tell us that the person shot is believed to be a Venezuelan national illegally in the U.S. with a final order of removal. In Russia, Ukrainian forces fired more than 1,000 drones toward Moscow overnight, the mayor calling it the city's largest ever drone attack, hitting a high-rise and an oil refinery. It happened as Russians voted in the first parliamentary election since the war, the balloting virtually devoid of opposition to Vladimir Putin, and early results show his party winning. Ukraine's Zelensky spoke today with President Trump and announced the two will meet at the UN this week. CNN is supposed to be the pool network for the Trump UN visit, but tonight the network says it doesn't really know how that'll be affected by Trump's ban on their reporters. ABC's Olivia Rubin.
16: CNN is calling this ban illegal, and MS Now is saying they will take any and all steps necessary to defend their First Amendment right.
14: About the widening war in the Gulf.
17: New signs of tension in the Middle East. Ballistic missiles and drones launched by Iranian-backed Houthi rebels striking Saudi Arabia's capital of Riyadh. Thick smoke seen rising near the airport. The Houthis targeting oil facilities in a key port along the coast, further disrupting Saudi oil production.
14: ABC's Stephen Portnoy. Gas Buddy says that the rise in prices is not over, with Election Day now 44 days away. 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
18: Well,
19: do you hear that? Asthma triggers are everywhere, from dust mites, pet dander, and pollen, to smog and smoke. And asthma